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3: An upright, honest-hearted farmer who had been led to doubt the divine authority of the Scriptures, yet who sincerely desired to know the truth, was the man especially chosen of God to lead out in the proclamation of Christ's second coming. Like many other reformers, William Miller had in early life battled with poverty and had thus learned the great lessons of energy and self-denial. The members of the family from which he sprang were characterized by an independent, liberty-loving spirit, by capability of endurance and ardent patriotism, traits which were also prominent in his character. His father was a captain in the Army of the Revolution, and to the sacrifices which he made in the struggles and sufferings of that stormy period may be traced the straitened circumstances of Miller's early life. He had a sound physical constitution, and even in childhood gave evidence of more than ordinary intellectual strength. As he grew older, this became more marked. His mind was active and well-developed, and he had a keen thirst for knowledge. Though he did not enjoy the advantages of a collegiate education, his love of study and a habit of careful thought and close criticism rendered him a man of sound judgment and comprehensive views. He possessed an irreproachable moral character and an enviable reputation, being generally esteemed for integrity, thrift, and benevolence. By dint of energy and application, he early acquired a competence, though his habits of study were still maintained. He filled various civil and military offices with credit, and the avenues to wealth and honor seemed wide open to him. His mother was a woman of sterling piety, and in childhood he had been subject to religious impressions. In early manhood, however, he was thrown into the society of deists, whose influence was the stronger from the fact that they were mostly good citizens and men of humane and benevolent disposition. Living as they did in the midst of Christian institutions, their characters had been to some extent molded by their surroundings. For the excellencies which won them respect and confidence, they were indebted to the Bible. And yet, these good gifts were so perverted as to exert an influence against the Word of God. By association with these men, Miller was led to adopt their sentiments. The current interpretations of Scripture presented difficulties which seemed to him insurmountable, yet his new belief, while setting aside the Bible, offered nothing better to take its place, and he remained far from satisfied. He continued to hold these views, however, for about 12 years. But at the age of 34, the Holy Spirit impressed his heart with a sense of his condition as a sinner. He found in his former belief no assurance of happiness beyond the grave. The future was dark and gloomy. Referring afterward to his feelings at this time, he said, "Annihilation was a cold and chilling thought, and accountability was sure destruction to all. The heavens were as brass over my head, and the earth as iron under my feet. Eternity? What was it? And death? What was it? The more I reasoned, the further I was from demonstration. The more I thought, the more scattered were my conclusions. I tried to stop thinking, but my thoughts would not be controlled. I was truly wretched, but did not understand the cause. I murmured and complained, but knew not of whom. I knew that there was a wrong, but knew not how or where to find the right. I mourned, but without hope." In this state he continued for some months. Suddenly, he says, "the character of a Savior was vividly impressed upon my mind. It seemed that there might be a being so good and compassionate as to himself atone for our transgressions, and thereby save us from suffering the penalty of sin. I immediately felt how lovely such a being must be, and imagined that I could cast myself into the arms of and trust in the mercy of such a one. But the question arose, how can it be proved that such a being does exist? Aside from the Bible, I found that I could get no evidence of the existence of such a Savior, or even of a future state. I saw that the Bible did bring to view just such a Savior as I needed, and I was perplexed to find how an uninspired book should develop principles so perfectly adapted to the wants of a fallen world. I was constrained to admit that the Scriptures must be a revelation from God. They became my delight, and in Jesus I found a friend. The Savior became to me the chiefest among 10,000, and the Scriptures, which before were dark and contradictory, now became the lamp to my feet and light to my path. My mind became settled and satisfied. I found the Lord God to be a rock in the midst of the ocean of life. The Bible now became my chief study, and I can truly say I searched it with great delight. I found the half was never told me. I wondered why I had not seen its beauty and glory before, and marveled that I could have ever rejected it. I found everything revealed that my heart could desire, and a remedy for every disease of the soul. I lost all taste for other reading, and applied my heart to get wisdom from God. This is a quote from S. Bliss in Memoirs of William Miller, pages 65 to 67. Miller publicly professed his faith in the religion which he had despised. But his infidel associates were not slow to bring forward all those arguments which he himself had often urged against the divine authority of the Scriptures. He was not then prepared to answer them, but he reasoned that if the Bible is a revelation from God, it must be consistent with itself, and that as it was given for man's instruction, it must be adapted to his understanding. He determined to study the Scriptures for himself, and ascertain if every apparent contradiction could not be harmonized. Endeavoring to lay aside all preconceived opinions, and dispensing with commentaries, he compared Scripture with Scripture by the aid of the marginal references and the concordance. He pursued his study in a regular and methodical manner, beginning with Genesis, and reading verse by verse. He proceeded no faster than the meaning of the several passages so unfolded as to leave him free from all embarrassment. When he found anything obscure, it was his custom to compare it with every other text which seemed to have any reference to the matter under consideration. Every word was permitted to have its proper bearing upon the subject of the text, and if his view of it harmonized with every collateral passage, it ceased to be a difficulty. Thus, whenever he met with a passage hard to be understood, he found an explanation in some other portion of the Scriptures. As he studied with earnest prayer for divine enlightenment, that which had before appeared dark to his understanding was made clear. He experienced the truth of the psalmist's words, "The entrance of thy words giveth light, it giveth understanding unto the simple." Psalm 119, verse 130. With intense interest, he studied the books of Daniel and the Revelation, employing the same principles of interpretation as in the other Scriptures, and found to his great joy that the prophetic symbols could be understood. He saw that the prophecies, so far as they had been fulfilled literally, that all the various figures, metaphors, parables, similitude, and so forth, were either explained in their immediate connection, or the terms in which they were expressed were defined in other Scriptures, and when thus explained, were to be literally understood. "I was thus satisfied," he says, "that the Bible is a system of revealed truths, so clearly and simply given that the wayfaring man, though a fool, need not err therein." By Bliss, page 70. Link after link of the chain of truth rewarded his efforts, as step by step he traced down the great lines of prophecy. Angels of heaven were guiding his mind and opening the Scriptures to his understanding. The wheat and the tares. Taking the manner in which the prophecies had been fulfilled in the past as a criterion by which to judge of the fulfillment of those which were still future, he became satisfied that the popular view of the spiritual reign of Christ a temporal millennium before the end of the world, was not sustained by the Word of God. This doctrine, pointing to 1,000 years of righteousness and peace before the personal coming of the Lord, put far off the terrors of the day of God. But, pleasing though it may be, it is contrary to the teachings of Christ and his apostles, who declared that the wheat and the tares are to grow together until the harvest, the end of the world, that evil men and seducers shall wax worse and worse, that in the last days perilous times shall come, and that the kingdom of darkness shall continue until the advent of the Lord, and shall be consumed with the spirit of his mouth, and be destroyed with the brightness of his coming. Matthew chapter 13, verses 30 and 38 to 41. 2 Timothy chapter 3, verses 13 and 1. 2 Thessalonians chapter 2, verse 8. The doctrine of the world's conversion and the spiritual reign of Christ was not held by the apostolic church. It was not generally accepted by Christians until about the beginning of the 18th century. Like every other error, its results were evil. It taught men to look far in the future for the coming of the Lord and prevented them from giving heed to the signs heralding his approach. It induced a feeling of confidence and security that was not well founded and led many to neglect the preparation necessary in order to meet their Lord. Miller found the literal personal coming of Christ to be plainly taught in the Scriptures. Says Paul, "The Lord himself shall descend from heaven with a shout, with the voice of the archangel, and with the trump of God." 1 Thessalonians 4:16. And the Savior declares, "They shall see the Son of Man coming in the clouds of heaven with power and great glory. For as the lightning cometh out of the east and shineth even unto the west, so shall also the coming of the Son of Man be." Matthew 24, verses 30 and 27. He is to be accompanied by all the hosts of heaven. The Son of Man shall come in his glory, and all the holy angels with him. Matthew 25, 31. And he shall send his angels with a great sound of a trumpet, and they shall gather together his elect. Matthew 24, 31. At his coming, the righteous dead will be raised, and the righteous living will be changed. "We shall not all sleep," says Paul, "but we shall all be changed, in a moment, in the twinkling of an eye, at the last trump. For the trumpet shall sound, and the dead shall be raised incorruptible, and we shall be changed. For this corruptible must put on incorruption, and this mortal must put on immortality." 1 Corinthians chapter 15, verses 51 to 53. And in his letter to the Thessalonians, after describing the coming of the Lord, he says, "The dead in Christ shall rise first. Then we, which are alive and remain, shall be caught up together with them in the clouds, to meet the Lord in the air, and so shall we ever be with the Lord." 1 Thessalonians 4, 16 and 17. Not until the personal advent of Christ can his people receive the kingdom. The Savior said, "When the Son of Man shall come in his glory, and all the holy angels with him, then shall he sit upon the throne of his glory, and before him shall be gathered all nations, and he shall separate them one from another, as a shepherd divideth his sheep from the goats. And he shall set the sheep on his right hand, but the goats on the left. Then shall the king say unto them on his right hand, Come, ye blessed of my Father, inherit the kingdom prepared for you from the foundation of the world." Matthew chapter 25, verses 31 to 34. We have seen by the Scriptures just given that when the Son of Man comes, the dead are raised incorruptible and the living are changed. By this great change they are prepared to receive the kingdom. For Paul says, "Flesh and blood cannot inherit the kingdom of God, neither doth corruption inherit incorruption." 1 Corinthians 15, 50. Man in his present state is mortal, corruptible. But the kingdom of God will be incorruptible, enduring forever. Therefore, man in his present state cannot enter into the kingdom of God. But when Jesus comes, he confers immortality upon his people, and then he calls them to inherit the kingdom of which they have hitherto been only heirs. These and other scriptures clearly prove to Miller's mind that the events which were generally expected to take place before the coming of Christ, such as the universal reign of peace and the setting up of the kingdom of God upon the earth, were to be subsequent to the second advent. Furthermore, all the signs of the times and the condition of the world corresponded to the prophetic description of the last days. He was forced to the conclusion, from the study of Scripture alone, that the period allotted for the continuance of the earth in its present state was about to close. Another kind of evidence that vitally affected my mind, he says, was the chronology of the Scriptures. I found that predicted events, which had been fulfilled in the past, often occurred within a given time. The 120 years to the flood, Genesis 6:3, the 7 days that were to precede it, with 40 days of predicted rain, Genesis 7:4, the 400 years of the sojourn of Abraham's seed, Genesis 15:13, the 3 days of the butler's and baker's dreams, Genesis 40, verses 12 to 20, the 7 years of Pharaoh's, Genesis 41, verses 28 to 54, the 40 years in the wilderness, Numbers 14:34, the 3.5 years of famine, 1 Kings 17:1, also see Luke 4:25, the 70 years captivity, Jeremiah 25:11, Nebuchadnezzar's 7 times, Daniel 4:13 to 16, and the 7 weeks, 62 weeks, and the 1 week, making 70 weeks, determined upon the Jews, Daniel 9:24 to 27, the events limited by these times were all once only a matter of prophecy and were fulfilled in accordance with the predictions. From Bliss, pages 74 and 75. When, therefore, he found in his study of the Bible various chronological periods that, according to his understanding of them, extended to the second coming of Christ, he could not but regard them as the times before appointed, which God had revealed unto his servants. The secret things, says Moses, belong unto the Lord our God, but those things which are revealed belong unto us and to our children forever. And the Lord declares by the prophet Amos that he will do nothing, but he revealeth his secret unto his servants the prophets. Deuteronomy 29:29, and Amos 3:7. The students of God's Word may, then, confidently expect to find the most stupendous event to take place in human history clearly pointed out in the Scriptures of truth. As I was fully convinced, says Miller, that all Scripture given by inspiration of God is profitable, 2 Timothy 3:16, that it came not at any time by the will of man, but was written as holy men were moved by the Holy Ghost, 2 Peter 1:21, and was written for our learning, that we through patience and comfort of the Scriptures might have hope, Romans 15:4, I could but regard the chronological portions of the Bible as being as much a portion of the Word of God and as much entitled to our serious consideration as any other portion of the Scriptures. I therefore felt that in endeavoring to comprehend what God had in His mercy seen fit to reveal to us, I had no right to pass over the prophetic periods. Again from Bliss, page 75. The prophecy which seemed most clearly to reveal the time of the second advent was that of Daniel 8:14. Unto 2,300 days, then shall the sanctuary be cleansed. Following his rule of making Scripture its own interpreter, Miller learned that a day in symbolic prophecy represents a year, Numbers 14:34 and Ezekiel 4:6. He saw that the period of 2,300 prophetic days, or literal years, would extend far beyond the close of the Jewish dispensation. Hence, it could not refer to the sanctuary of that dispensation. Miller accepted the generally received view that in the Christian age, the earth is the sanctuary, and he therefore understood that the cleansing of the sanctuary foretold in Daniel 8:14 represented the purification of the earth by fire at the second coming of Christ. If, then, the correct starting point could be found for the 2300 days, he concluded that the time of the second advent could be readily ascertained. Thus would be revealed the time of that great consummation, the time when the present state, with all its pride and power, pomp and vanity, wickedness and oppression, would come to an end, when the curse would be removed from off the earth, death be destroyed, reward be given to the servants of God, the prophets and saints, and them who fear his name, and those be destroyed that destroy the earth. From Bliss, page 76. With a new and deeper earnestness, Miller continued the examination of the prophecies, whole nights as well as days being devoted to the study of what now appeared of such stupendous importance and all-absorbing interest. In the eighth chapter of Daniel, he could find no clue to the starting point of the 2300 days. The angel Gabriel, though commanded to make Daniel understand the vision, gave him only a partial explanation. As the terrible persecution to befall the church was unfolded to the prophet's vision, physical strength gave way. He could endure no more, and the angel left him for a time. Daniel fainted and was sick certain days. And I was astonished at the vision, he says, but none understood it. Yet God had bidden his messenger, make this man to understand the vision. That commission must be fulfilled. In obedience to it, the angel, some time afterward, returned to Daniel, saying, I am now come forth to give thee skill and understanding. Therefore understand the matter, and consider the vision. Daniel 8:27. And 16. Ninth chapter, verses 22, 23, and 25 to 27. There was one important point in the vision of chapter 8 which had been left unexplained, namely that relating to time, the period of the 2300 days. Therefore, the angel, in resuming his explanation, dwells chiefly upon the subject of time. 70 weeks are determined upon thy people and upon thy holy city. Know therefore and understand that from the going forth of the commandment to restore and to build Jerusalem unto the Messiah, the Prince, shall be 7 weeks and 62 weeks. The street shall be built again, and the wall, even in troublous times. And after 62 weeks shall Messiah be cut off, but not for himself. And he shall confirm the covenant with many for 1 week, and in the midst of the week he shall cause the sacrifice and the oblation to cease. The angel had been sent to Daniel for the express purpose of explaining to him the point which he had failed to understand in the vision of the eighth chapter, the statement relative to time. Unto 2300 days, then shall the sanctuary be cleansed. After bidding Daniel understand the matter and consider the vision, the very first words of the angel are, 70 weeks are determined upon thy people and upon thy holy city. The word here translated determined literally signifies cut off. 70 weeks, representing 490 years, are declared by the angel to be cut off, as specially pertaining to the Jews. But from what were they cut off? As the 2300 days was the only period of time mentioned in chapter 8, it must be the period from which the 70 weeks were cut off. The 70 weeks must therefore be a part of the 2300 days, and the two periods must begin together. The 70 weeks were declared by the angel to date from the going forth of the commandment to restore and build Jerusalem. If the date of this commandment could be found, then the starting point for the great period of the 2300 days would be ascertained.

as we have seen, in A.D. 34. At that time, through the action of the Jewish Sanhedrin, the nation sealed its rejection of the gospel by the martyrdom of Stephen and the persecution of the followers of Christ. Then the message of salvation, no longer restricted to the chosen people, was given to the world. The disciples, forced by persecution to flee from Jerusalem, went everywhere preaching the word. Philip went down to the city of Samaria and preached Christ unto them. Peter, divinely guided, opened the gospel to the centurion of Caesarea, the God-fearing Cornelius, and the ardent Paul, won to the faith of Christ, was commissioned to carry the glad tidings far hence unto the Gentiles. Acts 8, verses 4 and 5, and chapter 22, verse 21. Thus far, every specification of the prophecies is strikingly fulfilled, and the beginning of the 70 weeks is fixed beyond question at 457 B.C., and their expiration in A.D. 34. From this data, there is no difficulty in finding the termination of the 2300 days. The 70 weeks, 490 days, having been cut off from the 2300, there were 1810 days remaining. After the end of 490 days, the 1810 days were still to be fulfilled. From A.D. 34, 1810 years extend to 1844. Consequently, the 2300 days of Daniel 8:14 terminate in 1844. At the expiration of this great prophetic period, upon the testimony of the angel of God, the sanctuary shall be cleansed. Thus, the time of the cleansing of the sanctuary, which was almost universally believed to take place at the Second Advent, was definitely pointed out. Miller and his associates at first believed that the 2300 days would terminate in the spring of 1844, whereas the prophecy points to the autumn of that year. The misapprehension of this point brought disappointment and perplexity to those who had fixed upon the earlier date as the time of the Lord's coming. But this did not in the least affect the strength of the argument showing that the 2300 days terminated in the year 1844, and that the great event represented by the cleansing of the sanctuary must then take place. Entering upon the study of the Scriptures, as he had done, in order to prove that they were a revelation from God, Miller had not, at the outset, the slightest expectation of reaching the conclusion at which he had now arrived. He himself could hardly credit the results of his investigation. But the Scripture evidence was too clear and forcible to be set aside. He had devoted 2 years to the study of the Bible when, in 1818, he reached the solemn conviction that in about 25 years Christ would appear for the redemption of his people. "I need not speak," says Miller, "of the joy that filled my heart in view of the delightful prospect, nor of the ardent longings of my soul for a participation in the joys of the redeemed. The Bible was now to me a new book. It was indeed a feast of reason. All that was dark, mystical, or obscure to me in its teachings had been dissipated from my mind before the clear light that now dawned from its sacred pages. And oh, how bright and glorious the truth appeared! All the contradictions and inconsistencies I had before found in the Word were gone, and although there were many portions of which I was not satisfied I had a full understanding, yet so much light had emanated from it to the illumination of my before darkened mind that I felt a delight in studying the Scripture, which I had not before supposed could be derived from its teachings." From Bliss, pages 76 and 77. With the solemn conviction that such momentous events were predicted in the Scriptures to be fulfilled in so short a space of time, the question came home to me with mighty power regarding my duty to the world in view of the evidence that had affected my own mind. From Bliss, page 81. He could not but feel that it was his duty to impart to others the light which he had received. He expected to encounter opposition from the ungodly, but was confident that all Christians would rejoice in the hope of meeting the Savior whom they professed to love. His only fear was that in their

great joy at the prospect of glorious deliverance, so soon to be consummated, many would receive the doctrine without sufficiently examining the Scriptures in demonstration of its truth. He therefore hesitated to present it, lest he should be in error and be the means of misleading others. He was thus led to review the evidences in support of the conclusions at which he had arrived, and to consider carefully every difficulty which presented itself to his mind. He found that objections vanished before the light of God's Word, as mist before the rays of the sun. 5 years spent thus left him fully convinced of the correctness of his position. And now the duty of making known to others what he believed to be so clearly taught in the Scriptures urged itself with new force upon him. "When I was about my business," he said, "it was continually ringing in my ears, 'Go and tell the world of their danger.' This text was constantly occurring to me, 'When I say unto the wicked, O wicked man, thou shalt surely die, if thou dost not speak to warn the wicked from his way, that wicked man shall die in his iniquity, but his blood will I require at thine hand. Nevertheless, if thou warn the wicked of his way to turn from it, if he do not turn from his way, he shall die in his iniquity, but thou hast delivered thy soul.'" Ezekiel 33, verses 8 and 9. "I felt that if the wicked could be effectually warned, multitudes of them would repent, and that if they were not warned, their blood might be required at my hand." From Bliss, page 92. He began to present his views in private, as he had opportunity, praying that some minister might feel their force and devote himself to their promulgation. But he could not banish the conviction that he had a personal duty to perform in giving the warning. The words were ever recurring to his mind, "Go and tell it to the world. Their blood will I require at thy hand." For 9 years he waited, the burden still pressing upon his soul, until in 1831 he for the first time publicly gave the reasons of his faith. As Elisha was called from following his oxen in the field to receive the mantle of consecration to the prophetic office, so was William Miller called to leave his plow and open to the people the mysteries of the kingdom of God. With trembling, he entered upon his work, leading his hearers down step by step through the prophetic periods to the second appearing of Christ. With every effort he gained strength and courage as he saw the widespread interest excited by his words. It was only at the solicitation of his brethren, in whose words he heard the call of God, that Miller consented to present his views in public. He was now 50 years of age, unaccustomed to public speaking, and burdened with a sense of unfitness for the work before him. But from the first, his labors were blessed in a remarkable manner to the salvation of souls. His first lecture was followed by a religious awakening in which 13 entire families, with the exception of 2 persons, were converted. He was immediately urged to speak in other places, and in nearly every place his labor resulted in a revival of the work of God. Sinners were converted, Christians were roused to greater consecration, and deists and infidels were led to acknowledge the truth of the Bible and the Christian religion. The testimony of those among whom he labored was, "A class of minds are reached by him, not within the influence of other men." From Bliss, page 138. His preaching was calculated to arouse the public mind to the great things of religion and to check the growing worldliness and sensuality of the age. In nearly every town there were scores, in some hundreds, converted as the result of his preaching. In many places, Protestant churches of nearly all denominations were thrown open to him, and the invitations to labor usually came from the ministers of the several congregations. It was his invariable rule not to labor in any place to which he had not been invited, yet he soon found himself unable to comply with half the requests that poured in upon him. Many who did not accept his views as to the exact time of the Second Advent were convinced of the certainty and nearness of Christ's coming and their need of preparation. In some of the large cities, his work produced a marked impression. Liquor dealers abandoned the traffic and turned their shops into meeting rooms.
Gambling dens were broken up. Infidels, deists, universalists, and even the most abandoned profligates were reformed, some of whom had not entered a house of worship for years. Prayer meetings were established by the various denominations in different quarters at almost every hour, businessmen assembling at midday for prayer and praise. There was no extravagant excitement, but an almost universal solemnity on the minds of the people. His work, like that of the early reformers, tended rather to convince the understanding and arouse the conscience than merely to excite the emotions. In 1833, Miller received a license to preach from the Baptist Church, of which he was a member. A large number of the ministers of his denomination also approved his work, and it was with their formal sanction that he continued his labors. He traveled and preached unceasingly, though his personal labors were confined principally to the New England and Middle States. For several years, his expenses were met wholly from his own private purse, and he never afterward received enough to meet the expense of travel to the places where he was invited. Thus, his public labors, so far from being a pecuniary benefit, were a heavy tax upon his property, which gradually diminished during this period of his life. He was the father of a large family, but as they were all frugal and industrious, his farm sufficed for their maintenance as well as his own. The Stars Shall Fall. In 1833, 2 years after Miller began to present in public the evidences of Christ's soon coming, the last of the signs appeared which were promised by the Savior as tokens of his second advent. Said Jesus, "The stars shall fall from heaven." Matthew 24:29. And John in the Revelation declared, as he beheld in vision the scenes that should herald the day of God, "The stars of heaven fell unto the earth, even as a fig tree casteth her untimely figs, when she is shaken of a mighty wind." Revelation 6:13. This prophecy received a striking and impressive fulfillment in the great meteoric shower of November 13, 1833. That was the most extensive and wonderful display of falling stars which has ever been recorded. The whole firmament over all the United States being then for hours in fiery commotion. No celestial phenomenon has ever occurred in this country since its first settlement, which was viewed with such intense admiration by one class in the community, or with so much dread and alarm by another. Its sublimity and awful beauty still linger in many minds. Never did rain fall much thicker than the meteors fell toward the earth. East, west, north, and south, it was the same. In a word, the whole heavens seemed in motion. The display, as described in Professor Silliman's journal, was seen all over North America. From 2 o'clock until broad daylight, the sky being perfectly serene and cloudless, an incessant play of dazzling, brilliant luminosities was kept up in the whole heavens. Quoted from R.M. Devens in American Progress, or The Great Events of the Greatest Century, Chapter 28, paragraphs 1 to 5. No language indeed can come up to the splendor of that magnificent display. No one who did not witness it can form an adequate conception of its glory. It seemed as if the whole starry heavens had congregated at one point near the zenith and were simultaneously shooting forth with the velocity of lightning to every part of the horizon. And yet they were not exhausted. Thousands swiftly followed in the tracks of thousands, as if created for the occasion. Quoted from F. Reed in the Christian Advocate and Journal, December 13, 1833. "A more correct picture of a fig tree casting its figs when blown by a mighty wind, it was not possible to behold." Quoted from The Old Countryman in Portland Evening Advertiser, November 26, 1833. In the New York Journal of Commerce of November 14, 1833, appeared a long article regarding this wonderful phenomenon, containing this statement: "No philosopher or scholar has told or recorded an event, I suppose, like that of yesterday morning. A prophet 1,800 years ago foretold it exactly,
if we will be at the trouble of understanding stars falling to mean falling stars in the only sense in which it is possible to be literally true. Thus was displayed the last of those signs of his coming, concerning which Jesus bade his disciples, "When ye shall see all these things, know that it is near, even at the doors." Matthew 24:33. After these signs, John beheld, as the great event next impending, the heavens departing as a scroll, while the earth quaked, mountains and islands removed out of their places, and the wicked in terror sought to flee from the presence of the Son of Man. Revelation 6:12-17. Many who witnessed the falling of the stars looked upon it as a herald of the coming judgment, an awful type, a sure forerunner, a merciful sign of that great and dreadful day. From the Old Countryman in Portland Evening Advertiser, November 26, 1833. Thus the attention of the people was directed to the fulfillment of prophecy, and many were led to give heed to the warning of the Second Advent. In the year 1840, another remarkable fulfillment of prophecy excited widespread interest. 2 years before, Josiah Litch, one of the leading ministers preaching the Second Advent, published an exposition of Revelation 9, predicting the fall of the Ottoman Empire. According to his calculations, this power was to be overthrown in A.D. 1840, sometime in the month of August. And only a few days previous to its accomplishment, he wrote, allowing the first period, 150 years, to have been exactly fulfilled before Decosis ascended the throne by permission of the Turks, and that the 391 years, 15 days, commenced at the close of the first period. It will end on the 11th of August, 1840, when the Ottoman power in Constantinople may be expected to be broken. And this, I believe, will be found to be the case. From Josiah Litch in Signs of the Times and Expositor of Prophecy, August 1, 1840. At the very time specified, Turkey, through her ambassadors, accepted the protection of the Allied powers of Europe, and thus placed herself under the control of Christian nations. The event exactly fulfilled the prediction. When it became known, multitudes were convinced of the correctness of the principles of prophetic interpretation adopted by Miller and his associates, and a wonderful impetus was given to the Advent movement. Men of learning and position united with Miller, both in preaching and in publishing his views, and from 1840 to 1844 the work rapidly extended. William Miller possessed strong mental powers, disciplined by thought and study, and he added to these the wisdom of heaven by connecting himself with the source of wisdom. He was a man of sterling worth, who could not but command respect and esteem wherever integrity of character and moral excellence were valued. Uniting true kindness of heart with Christian humility and the power of self-control, he was attentive and affable to all, ready to listen to the opinions of others and to weigh their arguments. Without passion or excitement, he tested all theories and doctrines by the Word of God, and his sound reasoning and thorough knowledge of the Scriptures enabled him to refute error and expose falsehood. Yet he did not prosecute his work without bitter opposition. As with earlier reformers, the truths which he presented were not received with favor by popular religious teachers. As these could not maintain their position by the Scriptures, they were driven to resort to the sayings and doctrines of men, to the traditions of the fathers. But the Word of God was the only testimony accepted by the preachers of the Advent truth. The Bible and the Bible only was their watchword. The lack of Scripture argument on the part of their opponents was supplied by ridicule and scoffing. Time, means, and talents were employed in maligning those whose only offense was that they looked with joy for the return of their Lord and were striving to live holy lives and to exhort others to prepare for His appearing. Earnest were the efforts put forth to draw away the minds of the people from the subject of the Second Advent. It was made to appear a sin, something of which men should be ashamed, to study the prophecies which relate to the coming of Christ and the end of the world.
Thus the popular ministry undermined faith in the Word of God. Their teaching made men infidels, and many took license to walk after their own ungodly lusts. Then the authors of the evil charged it all upon Adventists. While drawing crowded houses of intelligent and attentive hearers, Miller's name was seldom mentioned by the religious press except by way of ridicule or denunciation. The careless and ungodly, emboldened by the position of religious teachers, resorted to opprobrious epithets, to base and blasphemous witticisms, in their efforts to heap contumely upon him and his work. The gray-headed man who had left a comfortable home to travel at his own expense from city to city, from town to town, toiling unceasingly to bear to the world the solemn warning of the judgment near, was sneeringly denounced as a fanatic, a liar, a speculative knave. The ridicule, falsehood, and abuse heaped upon him called forth indignant remonstrance, even from the secular press. To treat a subject of such overwhelming majesty and fearful consequences with lightness and ribaldry was declared by worldly men to be not merely to sport with the feelings of its propagators and advocates, but to make a jest of the day of judgment, to scoff at the deity himself, and contemn the terrors of his judgment bar. Quoted from Bliss, page 183. The instigator of all evil sought not only to counteract the effect of the Advent message, but to destroy the messenger himself. Miller made a practical application of Scripture truth to the hearts of his hearers, reproving their sins and disturbing their self-satisfaction, and his plain and cutting words aroused their enmity. The opposition manifested by church members toward his message emboldened the baser classes to go to greater lengths, and enemies plotted to take his life as he should leave the place of meeting. But holy angels were in the throng, and one of these, in the form of a man, took the arm of this servant of the Lord and led him in safety from the angry mob. His work was not yet done, and Satan and his emissaries were disappointed in their purpose. Despite all opposition, the interest in the Advent movement had continued to increase. From scores and hundreds, the congregations had grown to as many thousands. Large accessions had been made to the various churches, but after a time the spirit of opposition was manifested even against these converts, and the churches began to take disciplinary steps with those who had embraced Miller's views. This action called forth a response from his pen. In an address to Christians of all denominations, urging that if his doctrines were false, he should be shown his error from the Scriptures. "What have we believed," he said, "that we have not been commanded to believe by the Word of God, which you yourselves allow is the rule and only rule of our faith and practice? What have we done that should call down such virulent denunciations against us from pulpit and press and give you just cause to exclude us, Adventists, from your churches and fellowship? If we are wrong, pray show us wherein consists our wrong. Show us from the Word of God that we are in error. We have had ridicule enough. That can never convince us that we are in the wrong. The Word of God alone can change our views. Our conclusions have been formed deliberately and prayerfully, as we have seen the evidence in the Scriptures." Again quoted from Bliss, pages 250 and 252. From age to age, the warnings which God has sent to the world by his servants have been received with like incredulity and unbelief. When the iniquity of the antediluvians moved him to bring a flood of waters upon the earth, he first made known to them his purpose, that they might have opportunity to turn from their evil ways. For 120 years was sounded in their ears the warning to repent, lest the wrath of God be manifested in their destruction. But the message seemed to them an idle tale, and they believed it not. Emboldened in their wickedness, they mocked the messenger of God, made light of his entreaties, and even accused him of presumption. How dare one man stand up against all the great men of the earth? If Noah's message were true, why did not all the world see it and believe it?
one man's assertion against the wisdom of thousands. They would not credit the warning, nor would they seek shelter in the ark. Scoffers pointed to the things of nature, to the unvarying succession of the seasons, to the blue skies that had never poured out rain,

Christ declares that there will exist similar unbelief concerning his second coming. As the people of Noah's day knew not until the flood came and took them all away, so, in the words of our Savior, shall also the coming of the Son of Man be. Matthew 24:39. When the professed people of God are uniting with the world, living as they live, and joining with them in forbidden pleasures, when the luxury of the world becomes the luxury of the church, when the marriage bells are chiming, and all are looking forward to many years of worldly prosperity, then, suddenly, as the lightning flashes from the heavens, will come the end of their bright visions and delusive hopes. As God sent his servant to warn the world of the coming flood, so he sent chosen messengers to make known the nearness of the final judgment. And as Noah's contemporaries laughed to scorn the predictions of the preacher of righteousness, so in Miller's day, many, even of the professed people of God, scoffed at the words of warning. And why were the doctrine and preaching of Christ's second coming so unwelcome to the churches? While to the wicked the advent of the Lord brings woe and desolation, to the righteous it is fraught with joy and hope. This great truth had been the consolation of God's faithful ones through all the ages. Why had it become, like its author, a stone of stumbling and a rock of offense to his professed people? It was our Lord himself who promised his disciples, "If I go and prepare a place for you, I will come again and receive you unto myself." John 14:3. It was the compassionate Savior who, anticipating the loneliness and sorrow of his followers, commissioned angels to comfort them with the assurance that he would come again in person, even as he went into heaven. As the disciples stood gazing intently upward to catch the last glimpse of him whom they loved, their attention was arrested by the words, "Ye men of Galilee, why stand ye gazing up into heaven? This same Jesus, which is taken up from you into heaven, shall so come in like manner as ye have seen him go into heaven." Acts 1:11. Hope was kindled afresh by the angel's message. The disciples returned to Jerusalem with great joy and were continually in the temple praising and blessing God. Luke 24:52-53. They were not rejoicing because Jesus had been separated from them, and they were left to struggle with the trials and temptations of the world, but because of the angel's assurance that he would come again. The proclamation of Christ's coming should now be, as when made by the angels to the shepherds of Bethlehem, good tidings of great joy. Those who really love the Savior cannot but hail with gladness the announcement founded upon the Word of God that he in whom their hopes of eternal life are centered is coming again, not to be insulted, despised, and rejected, as at his first advent, but in power and glory to redeem his people. It is those who do not love the Savior that desire him to remain away, and there can be no more conclusive evidence that the churches have departed from God than the irritation and animosity excited by this heaven-sent message. Those who accepted the Advent doctrine were roused to the necessity of repentance and humiliation before God. Many had long been halting between Christ and the world. Now they felt that it was time to take a stand. The things of eternity assumed to them an unwanted reality. Heaven was brought near, and they felt themselves guilty before God. From Bliss, page 146. Christians were quickened to new spiritual life. They were made to feel that time was short, that what they had to do for their fellow men must be done quickly. Earth receded, eternity seemed to open before them, and the soul, with all that pertained to its immortal weal or woe, was felt to eclipse every temporal object. The Spirit of God rested upon them and gave power to their earnest appeals to their brethren, as well as to sinners, to prepare for the day of God. The silent testimony of their daily life was a constant rebuke to formal and unconsecrated church members. These did not wish to be disturbed in their pursuit of pleasure, their devotion to money-making, and their ambition for worldly honor. Hence the enmity and opposition excited against the Advent faith and those who proclaimed it. As the arguments from the prophetic periods were found to be impregnable,
Opposers endeavored to discourage

0: investigation of the subject by teaching that the prophecies were sealed. Thus Protestants followed in the steps of Romanists. While the papal church withholds the Bible from the people, Protestant churches claimed that an important part of the sacred word, and that the part which brings to view truths especially applicable to our time, could not be understood. Ministers and people declared that the prophecies of Daniel and the Revelation were incomprehensible mysteries. But Christ directed his disciples to the words of the prophet Daniel concerning events to take place in their time, and said, "Whoso readeth, let him understand." Matthew 24:15. And the assertion that the Revelation is a mystery not to be understood is contradicted by the very title of the book, The Revelation of Jesus Christ, which God gave unto him to show unto his servants things which must shortly come to pass. Blessed is he that readeth, and they that hear the words of this prophecy, and keep those things which are written therein, for the time is at hand. Revelation 1, verses 1 to 3. A book opened. Says the prophet, "Blessed is he that readeth." There are those who will not read. The blessing is not for them. And they that hear. There are some also who refuse to hear anything concerning the prophecies. The blessing is not for this class. And keep those things which are written therein. Many refuse to heed the warnings and instructions contained in the Revelation. None of these can claim the blessing promised. All who ridicule the subjects of the prophecy and mock at the symbols here solemnly given, all who refuse to reform their lives and to prepare for the coming of the Son of Man, will be unblessed. In view of the testimony of inspiration, how dare men teach that the Revelation is a mystery beyond the reach of human understanding? It is a mystery revealed, a book opened. The study of the Revelation directs the mind to the prophecies of Daniel, and both present most important instruction given of God to men concerning events to take place at the close of this world's history. To John were opened scenes of deep and thrilling interest in the experience of the church. He saw the position, dangers, conflicts, and final deliverance of the people of God. He records the closing messages which are to ripen the harvest of the earth, either as sheaves for the heavenly garner or as faggots for the fires of destruction. Subjects of vast importance were revealed to him, especially for the last church, that those who should turn from error to truth might be instructed concerning the perils and conflicts before them. None need be in darkness in regard to what is coming upon the earth. Why, then, this widespread ignorance concerning an important part of Holy Writ? Why this general reluctance to investigate its teachings? It is the result of a studied effort of the Prince of Darkness to conceal from men that which reveals his deceptions. For this reason, Christ the Revelator, foreseeing the warfare that would be waged against the study of the Revelation, pronounced a blessing upon all who should read, hear, and observe the words of the prophecy.
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0: Father, I'm thirsty.
1: And I'm tired.
2: Well, this spring is a good place to drink and rest, too. Nothing like good, pure water to refresh.
1: Unless it's this shade.
2: This spring used to belong to Jirab. I think he still lives nearby. Maybe in that little hut over there.
1: Poor man. The last time I saw him, he was so crippled he could hardly walk.
2: Well, after we rest a bit, let's see if we can find him. Perhaps there's something we could do for him.
0: Father, may I play along the creek?
2: Hadn't you better rest?
0: I'm not tired, Father. Honestly, I'm not.
2: Well, all right now, but don't go very far away.
0: I won't.
2: Oh, for the vigor and energy of youth.
0: Oh, hello. I didn't see you there. You're not dead, are you?
3: No, not quite.
0: We're going to Jerusalem. Lots of people are. It's a feast. Are you going?
3: I'd hope to, but I'm afraid I wouldn't get very far by myself. For 38 years now, I've had a disease that makes me a cripple.
0: Oh, I'm sorry, sir.
3: You're about the only one who is.
0: Why?
3: Well, the disease is a great deal my own fault. Result of my sins, and people look upon it as the judgment of God.
0: I am sorry, sir. Is there no hope for you at all?
3: Well, yes, one chance. If I could just be the first to get in the pool of Bethesda,

0: could be cured and well and happy again.
1: First in the pool, that would make you well? Why? What pool?
0: Well, at about this time each year, an angel stirs the waters of the pool of Bethesda. The first sick person in the water after that is cured.
1: Why don't you be first?
0: Well, for years I've tried, my boy. But I'm helpless, and always others are first. But I go on year after year, hoping and praying that I will be first. But now, my boy, I can't even get to the pool unless someone helps me there. And
1: I'll help you. I mean, we will. We have a donkey. You can ride on it. I'll run and ask Father.
0: Good boy.
1: Father said it was all right. You can ride the donkey. We'll take you right to the pool.
2: Mary, is this all right?
0: Fine, thank you.
2: Son, put his rug down and his blanket. There now. How's that?
0: Fine, sir. Thank you very much.
1: May I stay here with him, Father, and help him in the pool when the angel comes?
0: Oh, no use too, my boy. The angel may stir the pool today, or tomorrow, or it may be a week. But thank you, just the same, all of you.
1: Goodbye.
0: Goodbye, friends.
3: The sick man lay on his mat, occasionally lifting his head to look at the pool. He waited and waited. Still, the waters of the pool were not stirred. For days he waited.
0: The angel won't come today. It's the Sabbath. Oh, God, why must I suffer like this? Year after year I've tried, and I have no strength left.
4: Wilt thou be made whole?
0: Made whole? Cured? Sir, for 38 years I've hoped and prayed. Perhaps you... Oh, I grow weak, sir. I won't live another year. This is my last chance. And sir, I have no man when the water is troubled to put me into the pool. While I'm trying myself to get in, others trample on me.
4: Rise, take up thy bed and walk.
0: Yes, sir. I'm standing. I can walk. Pick up my bed. Yes, sir. I did it. I'm well, sir, and where is he? Why, he's gone, and I did so want to thank him. Well, I will when I see him. Now, what will I do now? I know. I'll go to the temple and worship with the rest of Israel. Perhaps I will see him there.
5: You there, just a minute.
0: Yes, sir.
5: Why are you carrying your bed? Don't you know that it's unlawful to bear burdens on the Sabbath day?
0: He told me to.
5: Who told you?
0: The man who cured me of a lifelong illness. He said unto me, take up thy bed and walk.
5: Who was he?
0: I don't know, sir. I wish I did. I want to thank him. Sir, these are my sin offerings. Also a thank offering for a great and wonderful mercy I have just received.
6: God bless you, my man.
0: Oh, thank you, merciful and great God. Thank you.
4: Greetings.
0: You're the one. You cured me. Oh, thank you, sir.
4: Thy faith made thee well.
0: Faith? You talk like a priest, yet you aren't. Who are you?
4: I am Jesus. Behold, thou art made whole. Sin no more, lest a worse thing come unto thee.
0: Your grace, I found out who it was that cured me. It was Jesus.
7: And so, fellow members of the Sanhedrin,
6: It is our duty to persecute Jesus and slay him, if possible, for these things which he has done on the Sabbath day.
7: Scribe, bring Jesus in. Man of Nazareth, thou hast heard thy accusers. What hast thou to say, if anything, in defense of thine evil Sabbath-breaking deeds?
4: God's holy rest day was made for man, and acts of mercy are in perfect harmony with the keeping of the Sabbath day holy. My Father ceased creation on the Sabbath and blessed it, so man is to leave the occupations of his daily life and devote the sacred hours of the Sabbath to healthful rest, to worship, and to holy deeds. Doing good on the Sabbath honors my Father and the Sabbath.

0: speak with you a moment?
1: Of course, Matthew. But I imagine I already know what you're going to say. It's Peter?
0: You heard about it, too?
1: I suppose that just about all the brethren have. The ones I've talked to are surprised and offended that Peter would go to the home of a Gentile and preach to an assembly of Gentiles.
0: Most of the brethren I've talked to think Peter was presumptuous and that it will have the effect of counteracting his teaching.
1: But you and I, Matthew, know Peter. And we know he would do nothing unless he was sure, absolutely sure, it was according to the will of Jesus.
0: I agree, John, but the brethren do not know Peter as we know him. Unless he hurries back and has a plausible and indisputable reason, there may be a split in the church, but certainly a disagreement.
1: Well, we'll just have to pray and wait.
2: John, I have thought, prayed, and meditated, and I cannot think of a single reason why Peter would have stepped over the bounds between Israelite and Gentile. He should be severely censured.
3: Peter has no right to go into a Gentile's home and eat and visit or whatever he did. It'll bring disgrace upon us, our church, and Jesus.
4: I didn't think Peter would do that. The devil must have gotten to him somehow.
0: Well, John, Peter is coming to Jerusalem. He'll be here possibly today, or at least by tomorrow morning.
1: We'd better call a meeting of all the believers. They're getting quite upset and concerned. Peter will allay their fears, I'm sure.
2: Peter, sir, we hear that you were a guest in the home of a Gentile. You even ate with them. Certainly you need not be told that this will bring disgrace upon our church and hinder the spreading of the gospel.
5: Brethren, I was praying in the city of Joppa, and I had a vision. I saw heaven opened, and something coming down that looked like a large sheet being lowered by its four corners. It stopped next to me. I looked closely inside and saw all manner of four-footed animals and beasts and reptiles and wild birds. And I heard a voice say unto me, Get up, Peter, kill and eat. But I said, Certainly not, Lord. No defiled or unclean food has ever entered my mouth. The voice from heaven spoke again. Do not consider anything unclean that God has declared clean. This happened three times. Then the sheet, with all that was in it, was drawn back up into heaven.
2: Certainly the animals in the vision did not have reference to actually eating unclean things. What then did it mean?
5: I wondered myself at the time. And behold, as soon as the vision had ended, there were three men come to the house where I was. They were sent from Caesarea to get me. The Spirit told me to go with them without hesitation. Knowing how you, my brethren, and others would feel, I took the precaution to take six brethren with me to witness all that was said and done. We all went to Caesarea, into the house of Captain Cornelius.
0: Cornelius? Oh, he's a generous man with his kindness, his time and money, a godly man. But still, he is a Gentile.
5: The captain had gathered together his kinfolk and friends to hear the gospel. He told us how he had seen an angel standing in his house, who said to him, Send someone to Joppa to call for a man whose full name is Simon Peter. He is living with Simon the Tanner. He will speak words to you by which you and all your family will be saved. The vision I saw admonished me. In fact, commanded me not to look upon Gentiles as unclean and defiling.
2: Did you baptize them into our church?
5: I did.
2: Was that the right thing to do?
5: I can only answer that by telling you what I saw and what happened. As I began to explain to them the way of salvation, the Holy Spirit fell on them as on us at the beginning.
2: Gentiles were filled with the Holy Spirit?
5: When this happened, then I remembered what the Lord Jesus had said. John baptized with water, but you will be baptized with the Holy Spirit.
2: Frankly, Brother Peter, I do not fully understand the connection between the baptism of John and what happened in Caesarea.
5: The angel in my vision told me not to consider anything unclean unless God had pronounced it unclean. Jesus never considered any human unclean. They are not unclean, for did he not create them all? Remember how he spoke to the woman at the well, how he touched and healed lepers, how he healed the centurion's servant.
0: Jesus didn't consider anyone unclean or unworthy of salvation. Also, did he not command us, "Go ye into all the world and preach the gospel unto all peoples"?
5: As for baptizing them, God baptized them with the Holy Spirit. Surely then, we should baptize them with water. Is it not clear that God gives the Gentiles the same gift that he gives us when we believe in the Lord Jesus Christ? Who am I to try to stop God? Rather, I must obey the command to preach the gospel to every nation, tongue, and people.
0: Praise unto the Lord, for he has given to the Gentiles and to every man the opportunity to repent and be saved.
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10: Saul, chosen of the Lord, great, mighty, wise, and just King of Israel, approaches and sits upon his throne. Long live the King!
11: Long live the King!
12: Long live the King!
13: Jonathan, come and stand by my side, here at my right side.
14: Yes, Your Majesty.
13: At my right now stands my eldest son, Jonathan, who is heir to the throne of Israel, upon which I now sit. By the laws and customs of ascension, he shall be your next king. There is among us, however, a man who aspires to be king in his stead. He plots, he lies, schemes, he even murders. He will stop at nothing to become king. This I shall prevent with your help. Every one of you shall do all in the power of your position as members of my court to bring this man's plots, yes, even his life, to an immediate end. That is a command. This aspirant to the throne of Israel is but a lowly man. He started life as a shepherd, a poor shepherd who has, by sinister, diabolical means, won the heart of my daughter Michal and is my son-in-law. I command you, all of you, to hunt down and kill on sight David, son of Jesse.
14: But father, surely...
13: There is no exception to this. You, Jonathan, my son, are included. I order you to kill David on sight without quarter or mercy.
15: Jonathan, what brings you here?
14: I've been looking for you. I wanted to find you before any of the others did.
15: I'm honored, Your Highness.
14: Why,
11: Aren't we still friends?
0: You're my best friend, Jonathan. I love you, respect, and honor you above all other men.
11: You sounded so formal.
0: And you, Jonathan, my friend, sounded so stern and unfriendly. Well, so cross. I was worried lest something had come between us to threaten our friendship.
11: Oh, no, David. Nothing like that shall ever happen. But, David, you must hide immediately.
0: Hide? From whom?
11: The king, all his court, everyone. They're all out to kill you.
0: Kill me? Why?
11: My father is angry and has ordered your execution.
0: But why?
11: Oh, I wish I knew the answer. But he is openly out to get you. Claims it's to prevent you from becoming king instead of me. Although I'm sure it is simply because God no longer can bless him. The evil one completely controls his every thought and action.
0: Was there anything I can do to help?
11: Yes, hide. Hide quickly, where no one will find you until I've had a chance to talk with Father and plead for your life. Oh, please, David, please.
0: As you wish, Jonathan.
11: I'll talk with Father tonight. Oh, surely I can persuade him to revoke the order. We'll meet right here in the morning. Agreed?
0: Agreed, my friend.
11: Oh, thank you, David, thank you. See you in the morning.
13: But why do you plead for David's life? Know you not that he seeks the throne that rightfully belongs to you?
11: I ask only, Father, that you remember the many things David has done to preserve the honor. Oh, yes, even the life of Israel. He has many times literally risked his life and wrought great salvation from the Philistines. He has never done anything, not one thing, against you or Israel, and you know it, Father. What terrible guilt would rest upon you were you to murder the one whom God himself has chosen to be his anointed.
13: Well, you plead eloquently, my son, and you are right. As the Lord liveth, David shall not be slain.
11: Oh, I'll tell David the good news.
13: It is good to have you back, David, my son.
0: It's good to be back, Your Majesty.
13: You led the army to a mighty victory against the Philistines.
0: Well, the victory was the Lord's, Your Majesty.
13: Yes, but the people acclaimed you the victor.
0: The Lord blessed my efforts, that's all, Your Majesty.
13: Yet the people praise your wisdom and heroism. You realize, of course, that I am king, that I am the real leader of the army, that I am the true hero.
0: Of course, Your Majesty.
13: Of course, Your Majesty. Armor-bearer, hand me my javelin. I'll show David I am the king. Gah! I missed him!
3: Javelin at you?
0: Yes, but the angel of the Lord protected me, and I escaped from the palace and came directly home.
3: Oh, an evil spirit controls Father more every day, and he won't give up, David. He'll continue until he succeeds in slaying you.
0: Spies? Soldiers?
3: They're surrounding our house.
0: But Michael, the Lord has chosen me as the next king of Israel, and God's purpose cannot be defeated.
3: But you must do your part. You believe that, don't you?
0: Yes.
3: Well, then get up and escape while the night is still dark.
0: But how? Where to?
3: Oh, the spies are watching the doors. I know. I'll let you out an upper window. You can go to the prophet Samuel at Ramah. Well, certainly Father holds sacred the abode of the prophet and won't send soldiers there.
12: Welcome to Ramah, David, my son.
0: It's good to see you again, sir.
12: I've heard the terrible things that transpire at the palace.
0: But it's quiet and peaceful here. Surely the king will not invade this sacred place.
12: Don't even think about it, David, my son. I fear not the king's displeasure. So stay, my son, and enjoy the peace of nature and the lessons we can learn from it.
15: No place, not even the sacred abode of the prophet Samuel, was out of bounds to the darkened mind of the desperate king. David's connection with Samuel aroused even further the jealousy of the king. Consequently, he sent officers to arrest David and bring him back to Gibeah, where he intended to carry out his murderous design.
13: Bring him back here at once.
16: Yes, your majesty.
13: Try to escape me, Willie. I'll show him. Oh, I can't wait to see the horror on his face when he is tortured and finally killed. You say, General, that the officers you sent to get David suddenly began prophesying?
16: Yes, your majesty. When they approached Ramah, they suddenly forgot their mission and joined the prophet.
13: Send more officers now. Have them bring David directly to me. Second embassy of officers joined the prophets, too?
16: Yes, sir.
13: Let's send a third group. This time send your most hardened and toughened officers. David cannot escape my fury. Even the third group prophesied.
16: Yes, your majesty.
13: What's happening in Ramah?
16: The spirit of the Lord comes upon them, sir. And they obey God's will, not yours.
13: So that's it. Well, I know how to stop that. Prepare the royal chariot and retinue. I myself will go to Ramah and personally arrest David.

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1: Last week I received an email from a student somewhere who had been listening last weekend on the radio as we began this series. I want to read to you a portion of that email. Dr. Nelson, I listened to your presentation on the refreshing delusion today via radio. I'm coming to consider myself a closet atheist, which makes your confrontation of Dawkins, that would be Richard Dawkins, we looked at his book, The God Delusion, last week, which makes your confrontation of Dawkins of particular significance at this point in my search. And then he describes the family he grew up in, a very Christian family, obviously. And as a result, my bookshelf is lined with titles by Josh McDowell, Michael Behe, and Alistair McGrath. Those are all Christian writers, scientists, and theologians. But those books, they've been steadily losing ground as the scales tip in favor of Richard Dawkins, Daniel Dennett, Michael Shermer, all atheist authors, and the deafening voice of the academic community at large. All right? I have to admit that despite my attempts to be an objective learner, my worldview is essentially a leaf swaying in the winds of cognitive dissonance and peer pressure. I gather from the website that there will be a second part to the refreshing delusion next week, question mark. Actually, there are six parts. We are now in part two. I look forward to it. My challenge to you would be this. Whoa. Impress me. I want to tell you, I have such a hard time impressing my wife. How could I possibly impress you? At this rate, it probably won't be long before I begin losing ties with the church. And the outside voices will be all I can hear. Your voice is one of the voices that has a chance to make a cogent impact on the paradigm that I and others like me share before we get sucked into the skeptic machine. Thank you again for your openness in the pulpit. And he signs his name. I'm going to respond to my young friend. I don't know if he's here. I don't know if he's listening on the radio. I don't know if he is watching on television right now. I got your word. It's a bit intimidating, this bit about impress me. But I want to respond to you, and I want to respond to your friends. As we noted last time, there are only two worldviews. Regarding human origins, only two worldviews. One is called naturalism, where nature reigns supreme. And the young writer is absolutely right. This worldview is the deafening voice of the academic community at large. No question. The other worldview, it's the older worldview. Supernaturalism. Above and beyond nature, there is a divine creator. There is no third option. There's no middle ground when it comes to human origins. Only those two worldviews. Which is why I take very seriously the challenge of this young writer, impress me. And while there's no way I can impress you, no way. Nevertheless, I want to invite you to join me, all of us join together and ponder a bit longer the last day of creation in the biblical account recorded here in Holy Scripture. Open your Bible with me, please, to the Bible's first book, Bereshith. The first word in Hebrew is the title in Hebrew of the book, In the Beginning. Genesis 1 was where we were last week. We moved into Genesis 2. I want to return to Genesis 2. If you didn't bring a Bible, please grab the Pew Bible right in front of you. You need to track this today, especially today. It'll be page 2 in your Pew Bible, Genesis 2. New King James Version. There in the pew. Genesis 2. That's what I have right here. Genesis 2, verse 1. Here we go. Thus, the 6 days are described there in Genesis 1. 6 days of creation. Thus the heavens and the earth and all the host of them were finished. Verse 2. And on the seventh day, God ended his work which he had done. And he rested on the seventh day from all his work which he had done. Now verse 3. Then God blessed the seventh day and sanctified, because in it He rested from all His work which God had created and made. I got to ask you something. Have you ever wondered why there is a little bit of cognitive dissonance in what we've just read? I mean, it says, how is this possible? It says that God ended His work on the seventh day. He did two things. He ended His work and He also rested. That doesn't seem logical at all to me. It ought to read, and on the sixth day He ended His work, and on the seventh day He rested. But ladies and gentlemen, that is not what we just read. I came across the work of a Danish writer. I've been impressed with his careful, logical, philosophical thinking. And his writing, his bit of reasoning, has helped clear up any confusion. And so I want to share, top of your study guide, I want to share that quotation. Take your study guide out, please. It should be right there in your worship bulletin. Pull your study guide out. Thank you, ushers, for making sure that everybody here, all the way to the back of the balcony. And by the way, that includes overflow in the youth chapel. Make sure that everybody gets a study guide today. And while they're doing that, I want to thank you who are watching us on television right now. I'm delighted that you're here. Get the same study guide. You can do it. Go to our website. There it is on the screen. www.pmchurch.tv. And you're looking for a series called The Sabbath. Two-word series. The Sabbath. Today's teaching. The three-act play. The three-act play. You look for that one. It's part two in the series. It'll say study guide there. You click and you'll have the same study guide we have. Let's begin with the words of this Danish writer. His name, M.L. Andreasen. All right? First quotation at the top of your study guide. The heavens and the earth were indeed finished. We just read that, Genesis 2:1. But God's work was not ended. He had yet to make the Sabbath, and this He could do only on the Sabbath. And so God made the Sabbath on the Sabbath, and He made it by resting. Write that in. He made it by resting. That resting ended His work. The Sabbath was the finishing touch. Only when God had made the Sabbath was His work done. Whoever believes in a finished creation must of necessity believe in the Sabbath. End quote. What's his point? It's the point that Genesis 2, what Moses is making. Look, God's work was not ended on the sixth day. There was more work to be done, and so God gave the finishing touch to His work by resting on the seventh day. If God had ended His work on the sixth day, some would conclude, you know, the Sabbath really is not that essential to God's original design. You don't have to have it. No way, Genesis 2 cries out. No, no, no, no, no, no, no, no, no. He was not finished on the sixth day. In fact, jot this down. God ended His work on the seventh day, which means that in some significant way, the seventh day is utterly essential to both the divine creator and the human race. To reinforce the high premium that the divine creator places on the seventh day, Genesis 2 describes three divine acts. Three acts. A three-act play. Here it goes. Three acts. Let's read it again. This would be verse 3. Then God blessed the seventh day and sanctified it, because in it He rested from all His work which God had created and made. What are those three divine acts? Jot them down. Let's go. Number one, divine act number one in this three-act play, God blessed the seventh day. Do you know that when God blesses, and the Hebrew word here is barak, when God blesses something or someone, His posture assumes a very intentional stance. Watch this. This is fascinating. Let's go to, you remember Moses and Aaron, they were brothers. Aaron was a leader of the worship community, and Moses instructed Aaron. He said, hey, listen, when we're done worship, I want you to come out every time and raise your hands and give what we now call the Aaronic blessing. It's in number 6. Notice what happens in number 6. Let's put it on the screen. Number 6, verses 24 and 25. The Lord bless you. Okay, so that's what's going to happen now. The Lord bless you and keep you. The Lord make His face to shine upon you and be gracious to you. The Lord, here comes the face again. The Lord lift up His countenance upon you and give you peace. That's the Aaronic blessing. Is that isolated in that blessing? No, it is not. Take a look at this. Psalm 67, verse 1. It's a prayer to God. God be merciful to us and bless us and cause His face. When you bless us, here's what's going to happen. You're going to cause Your face to shine upon us. Write it down, please. When God blesses something or someone, He turns His face toward it to give it His full attention. Hey, come on, guys. You and I are the same way, aren't we? We are the same way. I remember the very first car I ever bought. It was in college. It was a brand new 11-year-old Volkswagen Bug. Oh, I love that car. Look, a flaky green paint job, oversized rear tires, a rusted and holy muffler, but I could not take my eyes off of that car. Every time I came out of the dorm, Talish Hall, I look over in the parking lot. Is it still there? Ooh, yes. Lovely. Lovely. Why? Because when something is of great value to you, you put your face, full face, and you hold your eyes, you lock on. The scriptures say that when God blesses us, He turns His smiling and beaming face full on, straight into our face. That's what it means to get a blessing from God. Karen and I were at some holiday gathering the other evening, and I gazed across the room, and it was one of those moments that husbands and wives know about, even if you've been married for nearly 34 years. She turned, and it was an epiphany of beauty. I could not get my eyes off of that girl. Huh? Why? Because when something is of great value to you, you lock your eyes on it. When God blesses, how does that line go? And God blessed the seventh day. God does something to the seventh day He does not do to the first day or the second day or the third day or fourth, fifth, and sixth. Only to the seventh does God turn His face, and with that beaming smile, He locks His eyes on that seventh day. Because when something is of great value to you, you keep turning your face toward it. And the seventh day is the only day that God has blessed. Which is why, by the way, for the life of me, I'm a little slow, but I cannot imagine how anybody could come along and announce that the blessing of God has been removed from the seventh day and transferred to another day, especially since there is not a solitary hint of such a removal and transfer in all of Holy Scripture. What's so big deal about the seventh day? We're finding out. Keep going. Let's read verse 3 again. Then God blessed the seventh day and sanctified it, because in it He rested from all His work which God had created and made. Okay, here comes act number 2 in the divine play. Act number 2, jot it down. God sanctified the seventh day. Now, the Hebrew word for sanctified is kadash. It's a verb form of the word holy. So essentially, what Genesis 2 is saying is God holyized. He holyized the seventh day. Eugene Peterson, in that marvelous paraphrase of his called The Message, nailed it. He nailed it. Jot this down. Here's how he translated it. This is Genesis 2, 3. The message reads, He, God, made it a holy, capital H. Make sure you get the capital. He made it a holy, capital D, day. And God made the seventh day a holy day. Hey, listen, do you know what makes something holy? What makes something holy? Oh, you remember that story, the old middle-aged shepherd tending his father-in-law's sheep out in the middle of nowhere, minding his own business, when one day he sees this towering sheet. You remember that? Towering sheet of orange flame. And inside that sheet is a green bush that is not being consumed, and he's never seen anything like it in his whole life. And so Moses tells the sheep to stay right there, and Moses is walking up to the bush, and he has his staff, and he's going to poke into the flames when this voice comes booming out, "Take off your shoes. You're on holy ground." Question: what made that ground and that bush holy? Answer: the very presence and glory of God Almighty. Isn't that right? I mean, a few months later, Moses and the children of Israel, God has delivered them from Egypt. They're on their way to the promised land, and they build this little lean-to church made out of tapestried walls. They call it the sanctuary. And on the day that they opened it for the first time, you look at Exodus 40, right there at the end, there is this, you remember the pillar of cloud that led them every day where they went? You remember that? It just comes descending and turns into fire. There is so much glory in the place. Not one priest, not even Moses himself, would dare to enter. It's become holy ground. Question: what turned that sanctuary into holy ground? Answer: the very presence and glory of God Almighty. So when the same Moses speaks of this same God, and he describes God turning a day into holy, sanctifying a day. Question, what is it that makes the seventh day holy? Answer, the very presence and glory of Almighty God. Keep your pen moving. God is present in. Now this is very important. The point is, God is present in, not on. That's not something we forgot in there. That's supposed to be there. God is present in, not on, the seventh day. The seventh day Sabbath, which is why, keep your pen moving, Abraham Heschel, the great mystic and theologian, could write, the seventh day is like a palace in time with a kingdom for all. Look, God not only turns His face, isn't this incredible? God not only turns His face toward the seventh day, He actually infuses it so that it becomes, He becomes it. Which, by the way, ladies and gentlemen, is why, and this is critical, on the seventh day, I used to get this backwards, on the seventh day, God invites the human race to enter His day. We do not invite God to enter our space. I mean, we've tended to think, well, the Sabbath is when you say, God, come on in, come into our little house, come into my dormitory room, spend the day with me. God says, you got a time out. You just walked into my space. It's my palace in time. Welcome, child. Nice to have you here today. See, there's a difference. Jot it down, for it is God's very presence in the seventh day that makes it both holy and wholly His. Make sure you spell the holies different. Two different holies. The seventh day makes it holy because God's presence is infused into the very seventh day. And by the way, it's not only that holy, it's the W-H-O-L-L-Y holy as well. This is exclusively, it is all mine. I used to think that, well, this day is mine now that you gave it to me. No, I didn't give it to you to possess. I gave it to you as a gift to spend with me. It's my day. Whoa. Which is why, for the life of me, I cannot imagine how anybody could come along and announce that God's holy presence has somehow been removed from His palace in time. It's just been removed and transferred to some other day. Come on. Who in the world would have the authority to do that? Especially when there's not a solitary hint of such a removal and transfer in all of Holy Scripture. I'm telling you, as you university students say, God is all over the seventh day. He's all over it. It's His day. It must be a huge day to God. Why is it so special? That's what we're trying to find out. Let's read it again. Verse 3, Genesis 2, verse 3. Then God blessed the seventh day, and He sanctified it, because in it He rested.

time for rest. You don't need to rest. In fact, look at this. This is amazing. This verse is in your Bible. This would be Isaiah chapter 40. Fill this in, please. The everlasting God, the Lord, the Creator. Notice, intentionally, the wording there, the Creator of the ends of the earth, neither faints nor is weary. The Bible makes sure that we know that whatever's happening on this seventh day with Almighty God has nothing to do with physical rest. He never gets weary. Why would I need to rest out of tiredness? Nope, can't be. Remember, the Hebrew word for rest is Shabbat, from whence comes our word Sabbath or Sabbath. Why would God need a Sabbath rest, huh? Clearly something more. Got to be more than physical rest. I mean, you think about it. To whom did God give the first seventh-day Sabbath? To whom did God give it? First two human beings, man and woman, of course, Adam and Eve. I want to ask you something. Are they worn out already? Are they tired? How could it be? They just got made yesterday. You can't get tired if you're made yesterday. Can you? Now, Sakai Kubo, in his book, God Meets Man, makes the obvious point that we so easily overlook. And I want you to have it there in your study guide, so there it is. Thus, I'm quoting Kubo now, thus fittingly, the Sabbath for Adam and Eve was the first full day after their creation. It was not because they had labored for a week and needed rest that God invited them to celebrate it. No, God met them on their first day. And I like this. Man's history with God thus begins on the Sabbath. Human history begins on the Sabbath. The seventh day of the creation week, not on the first day. End quote. Come on, guys. This is not rocket science. Our first day as a newly created race was God's seventh day. Thus, jot this down, will you, please? The Sabbath has ever been the first day of the rest of our lives. Little double entendre there. The first day of the rest of our lives. And what is it that brings rest to our lives? Come on. What could rest us and refresh us more than a personal friendship with our Creator? I mean, what would be more resting, huh? Refreshing. John Kelman, he's a Scottish writer, mid-19th century, describes why God created the seventh day. I like this. I jot it down. Every time the Sabbath came round, while it would of necessity bring before the minds of humanity the glory of God's wisdom and power and goodness as manifested in His works of creation. But there's more, he's saying. There's more than just reminding us that God's a creator. It would bring still more prominently before our minds and present in special splendor, he's writing as an Englishman, and attractiveness, the crowning glory of His love. Manifested in His coming so very near to us in friendship, as man's glorious capital F friend, end quote. Oh, I like that. What Kelman is saying is, hey, look, the Sabbath is not just about reminding us that we have a creator and that there is a creation. I mean, that's wonderful. But an even higher calling of the Sabbath is not just that God is our creator, He is also our companion. The God of the universe is your companion in the journey. The three-act divine play on the Sabbath makes it utterly clear the gift of the Sabbath is the friendship of God. Nathan Green, an internationally celebrated artist, lives just a few miles from us right now, painted that painting, and I love it. Isn't it great? I just love it. The gift of the Sabbath is the friendship of God. And that is why, ladies and gentlemen, in the very middle of the Ten Commandments, which, by the way, were written by the Creator with His own finger into stone, in the very center of the Decalogue is inscribed the Fourth Commandment. The Fourth Commandment. I want to end with this. This will be our last text. Exodus chapter 20. We're going to look this one up. 20. So you just go to the second book of the Bible. If you have a pew Bible, that would be page 52. Exodus chapter 20. We're only going to look at the fourth commandment. That begins in verse 8. Exodus 20, verse 8. All right? Exodus 20, verse 8. Remember the Sabbath day to keep it holy. Verse 9. 6 days you shall labor and do all your work. 10. But the seventh day is the Sabbath of the Lord your God. In it you shall do no work, you nor your son, nor your daughter, nor your male servant, nor your female servant, nor your cattle, nor your stranger who is within your gates. Why? Verse 11. For in 6 days the Lord made the heavens and the earth, the sea, and all

0: that is in them and rested on the seventh day. Therefore, the Lord blessed the Sabbath day and hallowed it. Isn't that amazing? This is the only commandment that begins with the word remember. It's the only one of the ten that appeals to human memory. Why? Jot it down. Because it is the one commandment the human race has known from the beginning of time. That's why. You've always known. Remember. Remember. From day seven of creation, the divine gift of the seventh-day Sabbath has been in play in human history. Yeah, but come on, why remember the Sabbath to keep it holy? It states it. The finger of the Creator carved it. He says, this is why. Look at verse 11. For in 6 days the Lord made the heavens and the earth, the sea and all that is in them, and rested the seventh day. Therefore the Lord blessed the Sabbath day and hallowed it. Did you notice that? There we have it again. Three-act divine play. That's it. All three acts are there. God blessed the seventh day. In other words, on the Sabbath, God turns His face full, beaming smile straight into the children He has invited to join Him on that day. God blessed the seventh day. God sanctified the seventh day. He infuses His time, His very self, into the time, those 24 hours. And third act, God rested on the seventh day, i.e. the seventh day is the gift day of His friendship for the rest of our lives. No wonder He placed the fourth commandment in the center. And by the way, if you count the words of the Ten Commandments in the Hebrew and you start at the end and you start at the beginning, you'll come right to the middle word, fourth commandment, center. Let me quote that Danish writer again, who in this context makes a point I had never noted before, M.L. Andreessen. It's in your study guide. The Sabbath command is the only commandment in the observance of which God could join man. You know, I never thought about that, but it's got to be true. I mean, how is God going to join us in, you shall have no other gods before me? That doesn't even make sense. How is He going to join us in, you should not take the name of the Lord your God in vain? Please. He can't join us in, honor your father and your mother. He doesn't have any parents. He's the one that made parents. How does He join us in, don't steal, don't commit adultery? He cannot join us. It's the one commandment. Of all ten, it's the one. Remember the Sabbath day to keep it holy? Where this great friendship day, He comes down and we join together in that one commandment. Andreessen goes on here. There is one commandment in the observance of which God could join man. The Sabbath commandment. Man can keep it. God can keep it. Thus the Sabbath is the meeting place. I like that. It's the only one. Only one in the ten. The Sabbath is the meeting place of God and man. End quote. Which is why I repeat this. For the life of me, I cannot imagine how anyone, not even any church, could come along and announce that God's fourth commandment has been chiseled out of the Decalogue. And another day now has been substituted. It just... Especially since there's not a solitary hint of such a removal and transfer in all of Holy Scripture. I mean, here's the question. Why would anybody ever want to get rid of the seventh-day Sabbath? Now, I know. There are those who say, hey, listen, Dwight, come on, time out. Don't you know, boy, that the Sabbath was made for the Jews? And then they make a correct observation. They say, after all, there is no biblical record of Sabbath keeping or explicit divine command for Sabbath keeping until Mount Sinai and the children of Israel. So it's for Israel. It's not for the rest of us. I want to respond to that. I want to give you six challenges to that kind of thinking. Let me run them by you. You jot them down. All right? Challenge number one. This is kind of the obvious. No rocket science here. Number one. When God gave the Sabbath to humanity, Jews were not even in existence, just the human race. So that ought to pretty much end it right there. But I want to give you five more. Five more. Number two, in a perfect world, wouldn't the example of the Creator be command enough? His very example. Sammy Bakayoki asks just five questions. That's all I'm going to do. I'm just going to quote these five questions. You have them in your study guide. This is from his book, Divine Rest for Human Restlessness. Five rhetorical questions. You think of the answers. Question number one, what is it that makes any divine precept moral and universal in the first place? Would have to be the example of God. Number two, do we not regard a law moral when it reflects God's nature? Number three, could God have given a stronger revelation of the moral nature of the Sabbath than by making it a rule of His divine conduct? Number four, is a principle established by divine example less binding than one enunciated by divine command? And finally, number five, do not actions speak louder than words? If you've ever been a parent, or if you're ever going to become a parent, you're going to find out just like that, that you sometimes never have to say a word to your kids. You just go through the motions and they will be right behind you doing the very same thing. That's just the way it is when you're a parent. Children love to follow the model of a father or a mother. You don't have to make a command. Just follow me. Okay, that's number two. Here's number three. This is interesting. Seven times, jot this down please, seven times in the book of Genesis, it refers to the seven-day week. And there, the references are all there. Now guys, let's just do a little bit of thinking here. If a week is 7 days long, wouldn't you pretty much have the seventh day? Huh? Seven times in the book of Genesis, the week is referred to. If you've got a week, you're going to have to have the seventh day. Number four. Oh, this is an interesting one. The divine provision of the manna. Write it in. Manna. Remember that little white frosty substance on the ground that the people ate for 40 years? The divine provision of the manna clearly presupposes the people's knowledge of the sanctity of the seventh day. Read Exodus 16. It's all there. And by the way, this is before Mount Sinai. The Ten Commandments aren't given until Exodus 20. So before there ever were the Ten, there's this story. You remember, on Sunday, Monday, every day of the week, there was this white stuff on the ground. And by the way, the word went out from God. Don't you think you're going to sleep in on Tuesday so you get a double portion on Monday so you can sleep in on Tuesday? Forget it. It will turn rotten overnight. Some people didn't believe it. They took a little extra so they could sleep in. It was rotten the next morning. Divine miracle. No, you're not going to. You just get enough for today. But when you come to the sixth day, listen to me carefully, God says, on this day, you go ahead and take a double portion. Because you're going to wake up tomorrow morning and there will not be a blade of grass with anything white on it. Because that's my Sabbath. By divine miracle, every seventh day. Before Mount Sinai. And then you look at Exodus 16. God says, listen, because some people went out on the Sabbath and said, oh, I'm hungry. I forgot to get extra yesterday. Too late. Nothing there. God says, how long are you going to forget my command? This commandment has been around from the very beginning. All right, we got to go. Number five, the very language of the fourth commandment presupposes a knowledge of the Sabbath. It says, remember. If they hadn't known it, God should have said, thou shalt keep the seventh day holy. I got something new I'm going to tell you today. Keep the seventh day holy. Just remember. You've been with this. You've been following Father for all these centuries. And then finally, to me, this is the clincher. Number six. None, write it in, none of the other Ten Commandments is commanded in Genesis either. Does that mean they were not applicable to humanity and unknown until Sinai? Because that's the big point. Nobody knew about the Sabbath until Sinai. Well, what about the other nine? Look at, when Cain killed his brother, did he feel bad? He felt awful. Didn't he know you're not supposed to kill? Or why didn't he say to God, I never knew you can't kill people. I thought you could do this. No, he knew. When Abraham is lying about his wife being his sister, don't you think he knows he's breaking the don't bear false witness command? Of course he knows. He's feeling guilty of sin. And when Joseph comes to Mrs. Potiphar, well, let's reverse the story. When Mrs. Potiphar comes to Joseph, why didn't Joseph just say, hey, listen, you want to sleep with me? Let's go to bed. There's no commandment yet. We're this side of Mount Sinai. Hallelujah. No, there's none of that, ladies and gentlemen. Joseph knew the command, you shall not commit adultery. And he said, woman, I can't sin against God and do this. Where do these boys and girls get all this? They got it from a father who has been telling them from the very beginning. You don't have to write it when you're a parent. You just model it. There they are, ladies and gentlemen. Six proofs that the Sabbath has been God's gift to the human race from the very beginning of time. Why? For the gift of the Sabbath is the friendship of God. That's why. That's why. Then why would anybody want to get rid of the seventh-day Sabbath? I'm going to tell you. Our next teaching, don't miss it. It's entitled Legacy of the Bastard Science. That's not strong language, by the way. That's technical dictionary language, and I'm quoting somebody else. And it's descriptive. Got your attention. That's the point. The legacy of the illegitimate science. Next time. Think of the heartache. Come on, guys. Think of the heartache that could have been spared the human race had we always remembered God is our Creator and our capital F friend. The only way I can figure it out, I'm not real smart, but the only way I can figure it out is there must be somebody who does not want the human race to remember. There must be somebody who's working awfully hard. And so let me end with a word to my young friend who wrote the email challenge to me, impress me. My friend, you know by now that I have taken your email seriously. It's clear to me you are serious about the possibility of adopting atheism as your worldview. Now I need you to take me seriously. I've taken you seriously. You take me seriously now. Listen, if you are intellectually honest, and everything you write indicates that you are, if you are, then you need to experiment for a bit longer. You need to experience this gift of the seventh day. I know what you're thinking. You say, hey, come on, I don't have time for this. Hey, you have time. It's taken you months to come to your convictions now. You intellectually honest, you need to give yourself this time. And here's what I'm going to invite you to do. Can't require it of you. Can't check up with you. I'm asking you. You owe it to yourself in honesty. Here's what I'm asking you to do over the next few Sabbaths. Say how many? More than just two or three. Over the next few Sabbaths, here's the prayer that I'd like to ask you to pray. You don't have to write it down. I have a feeling it'll stick in your mind. I put it on the screen, though, in case you're watching. Here's the prayer. Okay, God, if there really is you, and you really are my Creator, and the seventh day really is your day with me, then I'm asking you, okay, this is the deal. I'm bright. You're bright, God. Let's do this. Then I'm asking you to please reveal yourself to me. Impress me. Because if you do exist, and you are a friend, then I'd be a fool to walk away from you. Amen. You remember the prayer. I know you will. I want you to pray it over the next few seventh days. Do it on the day where God has infused Himself into time. You pray the prayer. Because on the authority of this word right here, it's clear to me that the gift of the Sabbath is the friendship of God. And if that's true, then you open your mind to Him on this day, and I promise you that in His own way, He will speak to you. He wants your friendship that much. And I'll be praying for you. Let's stand as we pray together. And so here we are, Holy Father. We are on this vast and wide spectrum of life. On the one hand, an email wrestling with a worldview far down the spectrum. An aged senior citizen who has found you faithful every day of her life and who worships you with all her heart. In between these two, we're all spread out. Oh God, please. We pray the same prayer. Impress us. With all the sincerity we can muster, we ask that in your graciousness you might reveal yourself to us on the seventh day as both our Creator and our friend. Because if it's true that you are both, why would we ever walk away? In the name of Jesus Christ.
1: A preacher tells the story of a woman runner who was on the verge of winning a race when, but a few meters from the finish, her legs gave out and she fell to the ground while the other competitors ran by. She learned that her best was not good enough. Have you ever felt like your best was not good enough? You planted your corn, cultivated it, watered it, and a storm came along right before harvest and wiped it out. Your best was not good enough. Perhaps you've done everything you can think of, and that engine simply will not start. Your best isn't good enough. The Bible says our righteousness is like filthy rags. What we thought was good is not good enough. God in His mercy tells us through the Scriptures that while our goodness is not good enough, by faith we can accept the goodness of Jesus because He is good enough. Oh, the love of God, will you accept Jesus' goodness now? This is Rod Bieber with Seed Time and Harvest.
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3: Inaction is the greatest curse that ever came upon youth. So if our kids are spending hours a day with screens and in desks and not having sufficient time outdoors and exercising the physical frame that God has given to them, it's the greatest curse that ever came upon youth. That's a strong statement. The health cannot be preserved unless some portion of each day is given to muscular exertion in the open air.
2: Courtesy Belt of Truth Ministries.

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1: Rose. President Trump is rejecting Iran's response to a U.S. proposal to end the war. In a post on Truth Social, the president said he had read the response from Iran's so-called representatives, calling it totally unacceptable. Iranian state media reported that the response had been sent to mediators in Pakistan. This comes after the president said in an earlier social media post that Iran has been playing games with the U.S. and the rest of the world for 47 years. Senator Tom Cotton says the Iranian Revolutionary Guard currently has shaky control over the country.
2: So they're definitely clinging to power, but I think it is clinging. They're not firmly in power because they know that the United States and Israel at any point could renew our campaign to totally pulverize all of their all the pillars of their regime's power.
1: The NTSB is gathering details about Frontier Airlines evacuation after plane hit pedestrian in Denver.
3: You hear the pilot on ATC.com.
4: South Frontier 4345, we're stopping on the runway. We just hit somebody. We have an engine fire.
3: The plane en route to L.A., the pilot aborting takeoff.
4: There was an individual walking across the runway.
3: One engine on the wing, seen in pictures, severely damaged, caught fire, causing smoke on the plane and an emergency evacuation.
4: We've got smoke in the aircraft. We're going to evacuate on the runway.
3: Passengers taking to social media to complain about the slow pace of that evacuation off the plane and down that inflatable slide. The NTSB looking into that as well. Denver Airport reports 12 injuries. 5 people went to the hospital. I'm Julie Walker.
1: American passengers aboard the cruise ship stricken by a deadly hantavirus outbreak are preparing for evacuation flights from Spain. This is SRN News. Another state prepares to vote on abortion.
5: Pro-choice groups have gotten enough signatures to place a referendum on the fall ballot that would water down the state's ban on abortion. If approved, the legislation would lift the ban's provision of jail time for doctors who perform illegal abortions. These signatures must now be certified. Under the current law, medical personnel who perform illegal abortions face up to 5 years behind bars. Abortion is on the ballot in several other states this November. Michael Harrington reporting.
1: The pastor of the largest United Methodist Church in the U.S. has launched a campaign for the Democratic nomination for a U.S. Senate seat in Kansas. Pastor Adam Hamilton enters the race as a potentially formidable candidate, though it appears likely that at least a few of the 8 other lesser-known Democrats who previously launched campaigns will remain in the August primary. The winner will face incumbent Republican Roger Marshall. This is SRN News. The Pentagon has begun releasing files on UFOs, tapping into public curiosity about unidentified phenomena. Bob Agnew reports.
6: The files feature intriguing sightings, such as a bright object making 90-degree turns over Kazakhstan and Buzz Aldrin observing a light source during Apollo 11. The release aims to promote transparency, though experts warn the videos can be misinterpreted. Some members of Congress are pushing for further disclosures, while the Pentagon's recent report found no evidence of alien technology. President Trump says in a post on Truth Social, the release of the files allows people to decide for themselves what's going on. Bob Agnew reporting.
1: New Federal Reserve data shows older Americans control the majority of the nation's wealth. According to the report, baby boomers hold 51% of American wealth through real estate, stocks, pension, benefits, private businesses, and other assets. More details at srnnews.com.
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1: 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In today's presentation, Pastor Doug examines how evil originated in a message titled, Why Is There Evil?
2: There is a battle in life between good and evil. And a lot of people, when they're thinking about God and thinking about the love of God and the goodness of God, they're troubled because they think, if God is good, and if He's love, and if He's all-powerful, then why is there evil? And that is really the title for our presentation right now. If God is good, and if God is love, then why is there evil? Did God make a devil? Why would a good God make a bad devil? You know, there's a statement I'm trying to put a quote sort of set the theme at the beginning of each presentation. This one actually comes from Corrie Ten Boom. And it says, the first step to victory is recognizing the enemy. And one of the great things that needs to be achieved in our discovering God's ultimate purpose for our life is to understand that there is an enemy and identify him, understand something of what he's up to. You know, I'd like to begin by going to a story in the Bible that you find in Mark chapter 5. Mark chapter 5, verse 1. And it says, when they came to the other side of the sea, to the country of the Gadarenes, behold, when he had came out of the boat, immediately there met him out of the tombs a man with an unclean spirit. These unclean spirits were often spoken of as devils or demons, who had his dwelling among the tombs. This man is living in this honeycomb of graves on the hillside. And nobody could bind him, not even with chains. He is so thoroughly demon-possessed that he's breaking chains. Because he had often been bound with shackles and chains, and the chains had been pulled apart by him, and the shackles broken in pieces. Neither could anyone tame him. And always, notice, always, night and day, he was in the mountains and in the tombs, crying out and cutting himself with stones. Cutting himself, crying. Boy, it must have been spooky living in the town near that cemetery to hear this very sad creature dragging his chains, crying out, shrieking in the night. Little more insight is given by Dr. Luke. Turn in Luke chapter 8. I'll start with verse 26. Luke 8, verse 26. Then they sailed to the country of the Gadarenes that is opposite Galilee. And when he stepped out on the land, there met him a certain man from the city who had demons, devils, a long time. And he wore no clothes. He mentions that and Mark leaves that out. Nor did he live in a house, but in the tombs. And when he saw Jesus, he cried out, and he fell down before him. As Mark said, he ran to worship him. He fell down before him. And with a loud voice, he said, what have I to do with you, Jesus, Son of the Most High God? Right away, he knew who Jesus was, because there were some spirits in this man that knew Jesus from long before the world was created. What have I to do with you, Jesus, Son of the Most High God? I beg you, do not torment me. For he, Jesus, had commanded the unclean spirit to come out of the man, for it had often seized him. And he was kept under guard, bound with chains and shackles, and he broke the bonds, and he was driven by the demons into the wilderness. And Jesus asked him, saying, "What is your name?" He said, "Legion," because many demons, many devils had entered him. All right, do you have the picture in your mind? Disciples get out of the boat, and this creature comes running out of the tomb. And they'd already had a rough night. Their nerves are frayed. And they're probably pulling the boat up on the shore and trying to dry their gear out. It's all saturated from the storm. And all of a sudden, they hear this shriek, and it's barely daylight. And from the shadows of one of these caves or tombs in the hills, this creature comes charging out, running down the hill, naked, dragging chains that are manacled around his neck and his wrists and his ankles, awful clatter, covered with cuts, self-inflicted, bruises, smells like death, been living with corpses, what do you expect? Bible, you read on in the story, on the hillsides around him are swine, pigs, wild-eyed, long, dirty hair, foaming at the mouth, his eyes are glaring, comes charging down the hillside towards the disciples. And the disciples are probably thinking, great, good time to witness. I wonder if we have a track available we can share with them. We wondered if we'd have any witnessing opportunities here in this remote region. I suppose they went just sprinting towards the boat. This man is filled with a legion of demons, thousands. There could be up to 6,000 soldiers in a Roman legion. Thousands of devils have filled this man. How does a person get to the place where they are absolutely possessed? And I respectfully disagree with someone that would say, you know, that's the terminology they used in Bible times, but he probably actually just had a little bipolar disorder and some chemicals would have straightened him out. Yeah, there are people in that category, I agree. And there are people that may just need some counseling and everything's going to be fine. This is Exhibit A of somebody who is absolutely, totally, thoroughly demon-possessed. And I have met people that I believe were demon-possessed. They heard voices in their heads, and one person I talked to, and they'd go out at night and get people's pets and kill them, and just, I mean, they were devil-possessed, and they heard these other conversations going on. And why would God make a devil to torment us like that? If God is a God of love, well, you know, the Bible doesn't tell us that God made a devil. God made a beautiful angel, but there is an enemy out there. There is the ultimate arch enemy. There is the ultimate arch fiend. He's very real. And never is the devil happier than when people laugh at his existence. If you believe in Jesus, you need to believe in the devil, because Jesus always said that he's a very real power of being. We do not wrestle against flesh and blood, but against principalities and spirits and heavenly places. That's Ephesians chapter 6. Acts chapter 26, when Christ called Paul to do mission work, he said, "This is what I've called you for, to open their eyes and to turn them from darkness to light." There's darkness in this world. There's a prince of darkness. And there's light. Jesus is the light of the world. To turn them from, notice, this is Acts 26, 18, the power of Satan to God. There is no neutral ground. Everybody, Jesus said, is either with me or against me. There is a battle raging for the territory of your affections and your soul, and you get to make the deciding vote. Everybody, if you do not choose Jesus by default, you are choosing the enemy. That's right. There's no neutral position. There's a battle, and everybody needs to make a conscious choice. And you might

and the truth will set you free. Amen? There's a real battle going on, friends. Jesus said there's an enemy. You know the parable of the wheat and the tares. Christ said there's this titanic battle going on. And in that parable, he said, and this is Matthew 13:28, who was it that sowed the bad seeds, the weeds, the tares in the good field? Jesus said, an enemy has done this. God made a beautiful world, and he created two beautiful creatures in his image. And everything was perfect, and it was paradise, and it was good. And this is God's plan for you. But an enemy has come to our world. Our planet's been kidnapped by this villain. And Jesus said there's an enemy, and you've got to be on your guard. So, why would God make a devil? Where did evil come from? What does the Bible say? Well, if you read in Isaiah 14, a number of passages sort of give you a lot of clues, and you put them together, you get a pretty clear picture of what's going on. Isaiah 14:12, how thou art fallen from heaven, O Lucifer, son of the morning, how you are cut down to the ground, which did weaken the nations. For you said in your heart, I will ascend into heaven, I will exalt my throne above the stars of God. I'll also sit upon the mount of the congregation in the sides of the north. I'll ascend above the heights of the clouds. I will be like the Most High. There was this very powerful angel. A matter of fact, he was the most powerful creation of God. One of the first things God created was the principal steward of all his ministering spirits, his general. His name was Lucifer. He wasn't always a devil. If you knew him back then, you would have liked him. Some people like him now. But he was good. He was holy. He was pure. God did not make a devil. He made a beautiful, perfect angel. But because he was so powerful and he was so beautiful, and God makes all of his creatures free, when Lucifer saw all the other angels worshiping Jesus and worshiping God and adoring God, he did too at first, but he began to think, why am I not God? Why don't I have that power? Here I'm always number three or number four, after the Father, Son, and the Spirit, then me. Why can't I create like God does? And just, you know, it's hard to describe where some new bacteria comes from. There's some things you just can't figure it out. There is the mystery of godliness in the Bible, and there's the mystery of iniquity. How in a perfect universe, where there's an all-powerful God who's a God of love, who makes no factory defects, that a creature could go bad. And you might be thinking, God must have done something wrong. Couldn't God have pre-programmed Lucifer to just say, I love you, God, never question? Yeah, he could have, but then God would never really have love. Can you really force love? If you are forcing someone to love you, is it love? If God pre-programmed all of his creatures like robots without any intelligent thought and process to choose to love him because of this wonderful miracle of a divine free will that we have. If we didn't have that free ability to say, I choose to love you, then it's not love. And in order to prove to the universe that God did make these intelligent creatures free, he even made the ones who had freedom to not love him. You see how important that is? You can't have real love unless you have real choice. And God made his intelligent creatures, like his angels and people, with a real choice. And Lucifer proved it. He chose not to love God. He chose to love himself. Everybody in the world falls into one of two categories. You're either motivated by love for God or you're motivated by love for self. Jesus is love. He is a love that gives away from self. The devil is the polar opposite of that. He is self-love. Everything about the devil is me, me, me. He said, I want to be higher. I want to exalt my throne. I want to be God. I want to be the Most High. And so let's suppose you understand that. You might be thinking, okay, well, once he went bad, why didn't God just take his divine ray gun and go and vaporize the devil? Couldn't the Lord have done that? So what if God had just said, all right, Lucifer,

0: enough is enough. I'm going to destroy you. And he had already started to spread distrust about God among the other angels. If God had done that with Lucifer, I mean, you know, if you're an angel, you all walk around, Lucifer is saying, God is not really fair, you know, God is arbitrary and he's cruel. And while you're saying that, all of a sudden, Lucifer's hit by lightning and he's just smoldering ashes on the ground. And you're the other angels watching. You'd be going, ooh, looks like Lucifer was right. God is pretty severe. The other creatures would never love and trust God again. I mean, do you want your children to obey you because you're going to beat them into a pulp if they don't? I hope you don't all have children, but those of you who are adults among, you know what I'm talking about. You want them to obey because what you're asking is reasonable, because they trust your love, they have faith in you. You don't want it to always be fear of torture. Just some of the time. So God couldn't do that. The Lord had to allow Lucifer to demonstrate what the fruit of his rebellion was going to be, so that this problem with not loving and trusting God would never rise up again. And you and I are right now living in the crosshairs of this rebellion in the expanse of time. We are living at the moment where this is being demonstrated, where our world is a spectacle to the universe. And angels and unfallen creatures are watching what's happening down here, because this world is a stage of an incredible battle between good and evil, between Lucifer and Christ, between selfishness and love. It's all being demonstrated among these creatures made in God's image. But you've got to know it's very real. And every day there are battles. If our eyes could be open right now, we would see that in this room around us, not only is the presence of God here demonstrated through his spirit and unfallen angels, I'm quite sure that the devil and his representatives come. The devil's probably busier with other things, but you can be sure his devils are here. And if it wasn't for the angels of God protecting and preventing, a good thing that there's 2/3 good angels for every 1/3 bad angels, life's tough enough as it is, right? But there's real battles going on. And it's not just in your imagination, it's very real. The devil is a master of deception. That's what makes him especially dangerous. You can read in Revelation 12, verse 9, and that great dragon was cast out, that old serpent called the devil and Satan that deceives the whole world. He was cast out to the earth, and his angels were cast out with him. He deceives how much? The whole world. Most of the world is deceived about what the ultimate purpose is. Most of the world is deceived about what to worship and who to worship and who he is and how to worship. Most of the world is deluded. And God has come down and he has given us a book of truth. And he said, if you would like to be delivered from those deceptions, if you want to know what's really going on, then it's coming through the word of God that came through Christ and the holy men that spoke, moved by the Holy Spirit, written in this sacred book. God has given us understanding of what the devil's up to. 2 Thessalonians 2, verse 8 and 9, it tells us, then that wicked one will be revealed, who the Lord will consume with the spirit of his mouth and destroy with the brightness of his coming, even him whose coming is after the working of Satan, with all power and signs and lying wonders. The devil can do wonderful things, and they're deceptive wonders. This verse also tells us that he's going to have an end. In fact, it's very important for us to remember that Jesus said that the lake of fire is prepared for the devil and his angels, and ultimately all that follow the devil and his angels. There's only two choices in life. Christ said there are two roads. There's a road to life. Straight is the gate and narrow is the way that leads to life, and few there be that find it. Few prioritize looking for that road to eternal life. Broad is the way and wide is the gate that leads to destruction, and it's many who are going down that road. Not because the Lord is trying to hide it, but very few are searching for it. Or we're just too busy with other things. The devil is trying to just create a distraction. Well, how do we overcome the devil? 1 Peter 5, verse 8 and 9, be sober. Don't use drugs. That's clear enough. Don't drink. That's the worst drug of all. Take my word for it. And I use them all. Be sober, be vigilant, be on your guard. Because your adversary, the devil, is going around as a roaring lion seeking whom he might devour. Whom you resist the devil. Steadfast in the faith. Through your faith in God, you can resist the devil. Knowing that the same afflictions are accomplished in your brethren that are in the world. Others have done it. You can do it. Yes, you can. That same Jesus who helped me quit smoking, who helped me quit cursing, who helped me quit stealing and drinking and drugs, that same Jesus can help you, and he can help me finish the areas I still need help. I believe that God can help you resist temptation. We're all tempted every day. That's right, because there's a battle going on. And you need to recognize that to achieve your ultimate purpose. Another verse, James, these are good promises. James 1:7, therefore submit to God, resist the devil, and he will flee from you. Draw near to God, and he will draw near to you. So one of the best ways to resist the devil is as you are submitting to God and drawing near to God through prayer, surrendering your life to him every day. You know, it's hard to sin when you know God's right next to you. And if you live in the presence of God, you're going to find it's easier to live a different kind of life. Say amen. 1 John 4:4. You are of God, little children, and you've overcome them, because he who is in you is greater than he that is in the world. If Christ is in you, greater is he that is in you than he that is in the world. And again, 1 John 3:8. For this purpose the Son of God was manifested, notice this, that he might destroy the works of the devil. Christ in your life destroys the work of the devil in your life. You know, I probably ought to head back to my story I started with. You remember the demoniac, that man filled with legions of devils? Tells us this man was always in the mountains crying. Certainly wasn't happy. Tormented. There is no peace for the wicked, the Bible says. If you want peace, Jesus says, come unto me, I will give you rest. I will give you peace. Surrounded by pigs, death, cemetery, unclean. But you know what the wonderful thing is in this story? That man, when he saw Jesus land on the shore, as messed up as he was with legions of devils, whatever was left of that man inside, he maybe heard the devils talking and said, oh, it's Jesus, Son of God. What's he going to do? He's going to cast us out. And he thought, that's my only hope. And whatever he had left, he decided to run to Jesus. And the Lord saved that man. And I believe Jesus took him down to the water and washed him off. Kind of like a type of baptism, you might say. I think when Jesus told the demons to come out, the chains fell off, just like they fell off Peter when the angel came to him in prison. I think that the Bible tells us that when the people from the town came to see what had happened, they heard about all the pigs that were lost. They saw the man sitting at the feet of Jesus, clothed and in his right mind. Don't you want to be in your right mind? Where did he get his clothes? I think Jesus took off his robe and covered him, just like he covers you with his own righteousness. This is just such a wonderful story. You know why? You cannot find an example in the story of a person who is outwardly more hopeless than this man. Maybe he had wasted his youth. He just gave in to every temptation. He thought life was a party. And you know, whenever you listen to the devil, you get good at whatever you practice. If you practice resisting temptation, you get good at it. If you practice giving in to temptation, you'll weld those habits and you become good at that. And little by little, this man practicing giving in to the devil, he got to the place where he could not say no. Every day we're making decisions who we're going to serve. Now friends, I want you to notice on the shore that day, there are two ultimate purposes. You see yourself in the story. You are somewhere in the story. God came into the world in the form of a man. His name is Jesus, to show us God's plan for you. If you want to know what the devil's plan is for you, that man is exhibit A of what the devil does when he fills a man. On the shore there, by the beach of Galilee, were two individuals. That man came to Jesus, and there was Jesus. The disciples all ran away. There they are, facing off. There are the two ultimate destinies. Being like Christ's son, that's a Christian. Being like God's son, Jesus rather. Or being like the devil. You got the picture? Christ, loving, noble, dignified, self-possessed, powerful. Or this raving lunatic That's the devil's plan for you. And we get to choose which plan we want for our lives. Christ's purpose for you is to be like him. Now here is the good news. No matter how far from God you may have wandered, you can come just like you are. You aren't worse off than this man, and Jesus will accept you. Do you believe that? This man came like he was. Did Christ say you've gone too far? If Christ would heal and forgive and save this man, can he save you? I identify with this story because I was something like that man when I came to Jesus. I mean, I was a mess. And if the Lord could do it for me, he can do it for you.
1: Do you realize that there are over 300 references to the second coming of Jesus in the Bible? With so many verses referencing that one event, it would appear to be anything but insignificant. So wouldn't it be worthy of consideration by his followers as well? It's important for every Christian to be familiar with the details concerning his return. Why? Because the Bible warns us that the devil is going to attempt to impersonate Christ's return, and we need to be able to tell the difference. 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
1: I don't understand. Why did this have to happen to me?
2: I feel like I just can't make sense of things. I need answers.
1: Where is God?
3: Hello and welcome to Raw Questions, Relevant Answers, a program that young people are able to send their questions to, and we just walk through them as young people dealing with the heavy, hot topics for our demographic. Today we are dealing with a program on the topic of suffering and where is God in the midst of suffering. I've got two awesome co-hosts with me, Mark Payton and Michelle Dukemas. And so I guess let's just go ahead and start right away because time is of the essence.
4: Yes.
3: So our first question is from a 15-year-old in Tennessee, a 15-year-old female. This is what she says. This is a raw question. She says, "Help me please to understand where God is when I'm crying and alone and when I'm ready to take my own life because I've been on this road so long and it's awful. The path to heaven is a fiery hell." Wow.
4: You know, first, I just want to say that is incredibly bold to share that kind of question. And I just want to say to whoever you are, you're valuable. Your life is incredibly valuable. There's no reason for anybody to need to take their life. God has given each of us incredible talents and gifts and love from Him that, you know, you're valuable. You're worth something. But I want to sort of unpack this question because we need to dive deep into solving the problem so that we don't have to feel this way, right? The first thing that I want to say, and part of the first part of that question is, where is God in the midst of all this? When I'm hurting, when I'm in pain, I just don't understand, like, why isn't God helping me? The first thing I want to do is bring us to the book of Psalms. If you're struggling, go to the book of Psalms and the Isaiah 40s. Those are pure gold. But this first one, Psalm 55, starting in verse 1, "Give ear to my prayer, O God, and hide not thyself from my supplication. Attend unto me and hear me. I mourn in my complaint and make a noise." This is the old English, but you get what he's saying. He's crying out to God, essentially saying, God, where are you? You know, hear my prayer. Don't hide yourself from what I'm asking you. So first of all, recognize that, okay, who was David? This was a pretty intense dude, right?
5: Yeah.
4: I mean, he goes out and, like, Saul wants him to kill 100 Philistines, he kills 200, right? Just like, he's an intense dude. And yet, here's his prayer. God, where are you? I'm in pain. Where are you? So don't feel like if you're going through this and if you're asking these questions and you're wondering where God is, you're not some terrible person. It's not like you're going through something that nobody else has ever gone through. There's hope. Another passage that I really want us to look to, and I think this is where we can start to come into our answer, is Psalm 77. Again, it starts out by saying, "I cried unto God with my voice," verse 1, "even unto God with my voice, and He gave ear unto me." This is the first thing. God does give ear unto us. And if, keep your fingers there, but we're going to switch over to Psalm 139 really quick. And the question, where is God when I'm hurting? Well, this is actually where He is. Psalm 139. "O Lord, you have searched me and known me. You know my down sitting and my uprising." You know when I sit down and when I stand up. "You understand my thought from afar. You are hedging me behind and before and are acquainted with all my ways." You see, where is God when we're hurting? He's right there in the middle of it with us. He's understanding our thought. You know that thought that's in your mind that you can't understand? It's bugging you. It's paining you. You don't know how to deal with it. God understands that. Yeah. And He's not just absently afar off. He understands. But the beauty of this Psalm 77 and where we start to get into the answer is Asaph, the one who wrote this psalm, he starts off, he's, "In the day of my trouble, I sought the Lord. My sword ran in the night. My soul refused to be comforted," right? He's in this intensity and depression and darkness. And then he gets to this point and he realizes, verse 10, "And I said, this is my infirmity, but I will remember the years of the right hand of the Most High. I will remember the works of the Lord. Surely I will remember your wonders of old. I will meditate also of all your work and talk of your doings. So in the midst of this, we can call it depression, I think, that he's in, he's recognizing, wait, I need to take my eyes off of this junk that's going on and fix my eyes higher. Instead of looking at all of the bad situations, the misery that I'm in, I'm going to remember the years of the Most High God. Wow. I'm going to remember that He's infinite, that He has power, that He understands my thought from afar off. He knows me. He's intimately connected with me. And though I can't understand this right now, and though I can't figure it out right now, that's okay. I can simply rest in Jesus as my Savior. I can rest in His arms and know that He's there for me.
5: That's huge, Mark. And you know, during these times, it really can be hard to see what God is doing and to see that light. The darkness comes in. Mm. But you know, Jesus talks about this. In John 10:10, He says, "The thief does not come except to steal, to kill, and to destroy." Yes. Maybe you're out there feeling like that, like that's what has happened to me. Mm. Things have been stolen from me. My life is ruined. Mm. Things are bad. But it doesn't stop there. Thankfully, Jesus continues this verse. He says, "I have come that they may have life and that they may have it more abundantly." Mm-hmm. That's been a huge thing, is that no matter what's been stolen from you and what has happened, that there is a God who still says, there's hope. Mm-hmm. There's something better. Mm-hmm. It's not just a hell all the way until the end of life. He says, "I want you to have life more abundantly." And he continues it, verse 11, "I am the good shepherd. The good shepherd gives his life for the sheep." Mm. And that's the way that this happens. You know, it's a hard question to answer. Jesus' disciples asked him about the things happening in the world. And it's interesting, Jesus tells a parable of wheat and tares and how these tares grow up. And they ask, you know, what happens here? And in the story, Jesus says to him, Matthew 13:28, "An enemy has done this." Mm. We have an enemy, and that's huge to realize. It wasn't God's plan for those things to happen. Mm-hmm. We have an enemy who's planted all that nasty junk you're going through. Yeah. But Jesus still says there is an abundant life available, and it is because He gives His life for the sheep.
4: Yeah.
3: I love that there's this promise in the Old Testament where He says that God will restore what the locusts have eaten and taken. That even when we've had a situation where an outsider has come and violated and robbed and stolen, that He's able to restore those lost years and bring good. You think of the experience of Job that we're told at the end of his life that his story was transformed when he prayed for his friends, but we're also told that he received double what he had before than what he had at the first time around. And I think it's amazing that even though he went through this hardship, God was with him every step of the way, and that God silenced his accusers for him. He didn't have to do it himself. And lastly, that God gave him an abundance at the end of what he went through. Mm. One question, I want to have the follow-up question, which continues our discourse, and I want to throw in another principle here.
4: I also want to throw in one more practical thing. At
3: Yeah. So we will in a moment. Okay. So how can I serve a God, they say, that allows hurt and pain to happen to innocent children? This is a 16-year-old from Maryland, a 16-year-old female. The other principle I wanted to address here is that sometimes we think that when bad things are happening in the world, the general way in which we deal with this topic, the great controversy or a theodicy, an explanation for the existence of evil, most times is that it wasn't God's fault when it started and that God's going to put an end to it. Mm. But there's this middle ground that we really wrestle with that I wish we would address more. One of the things that Jesus talks about in John chapter 16 when talking about the ministry of the Holy Spirit is that He's going to convict the world, not just religious people. He's going to convict the world of sin, of righteousness, and judgment. Mm-hmm. We see throughout the Old Testament and the New Testament a God who's pursuing, and trying to put an end to nonsense in people's lives, convicting them, saying, "Why?" It says, "I have no pleasure in the death of the wicked," for instance, in Ezekiel 33:11, I think. He says, I take no pleasure in the death of the wicked, but that the wicked turn from his ways. And he says, turn from your evil ways, for why should you die, O house of Israel? Mm-hmm. that same appeal is being made to every violator, to every perpetrator, to every abuser, to every person who's being used to propagate evil on this planet. The Spirit of God is striving with those souls to cease and desist and respond to the cross. And I think we cannot overlook that, that even in the midst of chaos and horrible things in the world, there's a God in heaven who's tenaciously pursuing each individual soul to respond to be saved. Because in Matthew 25 and verse 41, he says, "That depart from me, you cursed, in the everlasting fire, prepare for the devil and his angels." Humanity's not on that list. God doesn't want any to be lost. He's striving with all to be saved, and he's trying to get them to change their mind while giving them freedom to make their own choice. So I just want to make sure that that middle ground is covered in this sense. Do you have another? Well, go ahead, Michelle.
5: No, and it's huge, because there are those three phases. There's the idea, first of all, of realizing that God did not create evil. God did not even create a devil. God created a good being, Lucifer, who, when we look through things like Ezekiel 28, we find out how that corruption started and what happened with that. And then in Revelation 12, the battle that was in heaven of God not even wanting to give him up, but having to do that. And then looking at the history of our earth, of Adam and Eve, the choices that they made, and how much God, for the value of the power of choice, was willing to let some crazy things happen that are hard for us to understand. But first of all, realizing that was never God's plan. God, in the middle of that, is still wanting as much redemption of people as he can possibly achieve. And that it's also important to know that there will be an end, that there will be justice, that God cares about mercy, but he's not okay with bad things happening to children. That was the one thing that made Jesus very angry when he talked about little children being abused and things happening. He said it'd be better for a millstone to be hung around someone's neck. If you think about it, we're in the middle of a war. And sometimes in a war, there are casualties that are innocent people. And so, no, it wasn't those kids' fault. God never wants us to believe that maybe the babies weren't important or that something wrong happened. But we are in a war where God is still with us. And thankfully, there is an end also.
4: You know, one other thing, too, that I think is important in this whole discussion, we're not going to always understand everything.
5: I want to.
4: Right, exactly. And that's that's the natural human tendency, is that when something bad happens, when these things go on, we want to figure it out. We want to have a satisfying solution, answer, so that we know. But one thing that we have to recognize is that there are going to be some things in life that we may not find a fully satisfactory answer towards. And in those moments, we have to trust the heart of God. God has revealed so much in his word of his love for us, and has proved it in so many ways through him dying on the cross. That's no joke. Like, he didn't just hurt for a little bit. He went through a ton to save us. And in those times when we just don't understand, we need to trust the heart of Christ. One other practical thing, too, that I just want to mention on the previous question, just because I think it's so important, is that we need to come to a place when we're wrestling with those thoughts in our mind, those destructive thoughts about, oh, I'm this, God isn't here, he doesn't care about me. We need to readdress those with truth. So we need to be intentional about saying, okay, when I'm having this thought, no, that's a lie. I need to do it with this. I need to replace that with this thought.
3: Paul talks about taking every thought captive to the obedience of Christ, right? Bringing those thoughts that are not in harmony with the word of God to Jesus to transform and rearrange our system of truth internally and experientially. I just want to kind of close with an appeal for those who may be just wrestling with this whole process. Know that there's a God in heaven who hates pain, who was willing to go through your pain and the consequences of all abuse, of all harm, to ensure that all could be saved. He wants all to be saved. He does what it takes for all to be saved. And God himself hurts in the midst of this conflict because not all will receive salvation. You have a God who's acquainted with your sorrow, who suffered in your stead, and who has promised that he will put an end to all of our pain. And we're told in Revelation 21, he even wiped the tears from our eyes when it's all said and done. And he's coming to bring us home. Thank you again for joining us, and we look forward to seeing you on our next program on Raw Questions, Relevant Answers.

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1: Have you ever watched an awards ceremony and think to yourself, man, I wish I could win one of those awards? Well, I actually have with me one of the Emmy Awards won by my friend Eugene. He actually won the Student Emmy, and he actually is the person who produces these one-minute devotionals. So today I get to hold one of these awards as if it's mine. You know, many of us are never going to win an actual award. We're not going to win the Emmy, the Oscar, a Grammy. We're not going to have a medal around our neck. But the Bible talks about the fact that one day, every single one of us will be rewarded. It says in Matthew chapter 5, be happy about it, be very glad, for a great reward awaits you in heaven. And remember, the ancient prophets were persecuted in the same way. You know, you may never win a special award or medal. You may not be recognized for your achievements here on earth. But God has promised you a place in His kingdom. I'm Chaplain Kumar, and this is the 1 Minute Devotional.
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0: with an ominous cloud cover forming overhead and an unpredictable wind beginning to blow, the building seemed to beckon come, even though there scrawled on the fence in dripping red paint were the Turkish words, "Stay out." The red paint warning did not, however, minister to our hungry stomachs, and our backpacks were feeling awfully heavy, and so Brock and Joseph dared talk to the farmer anyway. Two angry dogs and one kind young farmer later, we received the white flag to come and set up camp. I chose this story because it was one of the most dramatic times for me to see God's hand clearly leading. I felt His Holy Spirit and I obeyed and I got rewarded. And the reward I got was not what I was expecting, but I sure have a greater admiration for Jesus and the work of the Holy Spirit, who are constantly working even where there are no missionaries.
1: Welcome to Frontier Missions Journal. Join Barnabas Hope, AFM missionary to Turkey, in his story, The Hunter and the Healer.
0: After hiking for several days, we had picked up our car and had driven to the base of a giant mountain for the last leg of a 10-day trek. We'd spent our day visiting some sites from the Apostle Paul's journeys, and now the daylight was quickly fading. We parked the car around 5:30 p.m., threw on our backpacks, and began our upward quest in full gallop. We were loaded for a 4-day climb. Our team consisted of our SMs, Joseph and Shadrach, and one Turkish Adventist named Barak, and myself. We hiked with determined spirit for 3 hours and then started thinking real hard about finding a campsite. We had spent some days already camping on different beaches, thus the rocky wilderness terrain we now passed looked like a real challenging mattress. In the light of dusk, our hearts were buoyed as we saw a farm, a man working in a garden and some abandoned buildings. With an ominous cloud cover forming overhead and an unpredictable wind beginning to blow, the building seemed to beckon come, even though there scrawled on the fence in dripping red paint were the Turkish words, "Stay out." The red paint warning did not, however, minister to our hungry stomachs, and our backpacks were feeling awfully heavy, and so Brock and Joseph dared talk to the farmer anyway. Two angry dogs and one kind young farmer later, we received the white flag to come and set up camp. From our team's rations, we threw an onion, a red pepper, 2 handfuls of rice, green lentils, and a vegetable seasoning cube into a tin pot. Saving ourselves the effort of building a fire, we thought perhaps the handsome, gentle farmer might have a stove. This proved true, and while the stew brewed, we became acquainted with the surroundings. The cabin was set on the edge of a tall pine forest. The side was a lovely meadow, filled with flowers, goats, and a rustic stone barn. By the barn were millstones that were centuries old, and a small patch of grass near an apricot tree. That grassy patch, after relocating a small turtle and 6 dozen rocks, seemed a soft and suitable place for our beds. The cabin itself was made of concrete with a plywood porch. The term redneck may help some to visualize the assortment of tools and junk that lay around everywhere. Later, we were to use the toilet and found that the owner kept his chainsaw in the bathroom. Running water was ice cold from a spring, and there was no electricity. When night finally fell, it was a blanket of darkness without edge. Because my tin pot was cooking on his wood stove, it now only seemed appropriate to invite the farmer to join in our dinner. He was glad for the invitation to his own house. His aged great aunt soon came in from the fields with her goats and spread out a tablecloth on the floor of the living room. Turkish carpets covered the floors, and we sat down cross-legged with a corner of the tablecloth on our laps and watched as she put a big, dark, greasy pan of fried goat meat in front of us. Our hosts ladled out and lapped up the lentils, and we all laughed with the old auntie as she thought it hysterical that they had eaten all of our lentil soup first, only to discover we were all vegetarians when it came time to serve up the goat. Soon we were joined by another man named Nevrut. We quickly learned it was his house, and the farmer we had met was Nevrut's nephew. Nevrut was a strong man in his mid-50s with a big black mustache that danced as he talked in happy, boastful ways. He was single, and I could sense he was all too conscious of his loneliness. He told us immediately of his lost love. He had fallen in love at age 16, built a house for the girl he hoped to marry. He even engineered a mountain road to the house. He loved the girl deeply and set all heart hopes on her. He was called to the military and upon his return found the girl was married to someone else. I felt sympathy for Nevrut as he never fell in love again. With the light of a single lamp, Nevrut bragged of his involvement in fighting the PKK, a Kurdish terrorist group. Nevrut had killed a lot of PKK in the nearby mountains. He belonged to a civil fighting corps trained to eradicate these terrorists. As we listened, I thought of my own mission to Muslims and how this Muslim man might feel about that. He then brought out his prized possession, a long-range rifle. It was a Remington 30-06. And had cost him nearly $20,000, so he said. He was glowing with admiration as he passed the heavy weapon over to me to inspect. After pulling out a special rapid-fire multi-shell shotgun and some other weapons, and after a few more rough man hunting stories by Nevrut, each ending with the words, "Allah is great," Barak, my Turkish friend, nervously whispered to me in English, "Don't say anything about religion, please." Under the circumstances, it seemed a reasonable request. Despite his stories, I felt something kind in Nevrut and felt compassion for him. Nevrut offered to let us stay in his house for the night, of which we were so glad. He put out big cushions on the floor and all slept like royalty with Nevrut in his very bedroom. As I lay on Nevrut's floor, I thought to myself about studying the book of Jonah and how the Assyrians used to decorate their guests' chambers with pictures of torture, and I thought about the arsenal that Nevrut had just pulled out and shown us, and I thought how, perhaps similar to the Assyrians, he was attempting to keep his guests in check. We crawled into our sleeping bags. Our host said he would come in a half an hour as he was going to make his last Muslim prayers of the day. While Nevrut prayed, I too prayed. I thought about giving him my Leatherman knife for a gift, since he prized American things so highly. But no, what good would another knife do for this man? Then, for a moment, I thought of my Turkish New Testament that I kept in my vest pocket. Lord, if there is any way, please help me to get a Bible into this home. I thought perhaps of just leaving it under some blankets or under his bed or perhaps on top of his gun case where it would be discovered after we left. No, that would be cowardly. God's ways are above my ways, as I would learn the next morning. I thought and I thought, and then I slept. The roosters on the ranch obviously were not weary from hiking. They arose far too early. Again, we gathered around the living room floor for a meal. The old auntie had prepared a breakfast of olives and tomatoes and noodle soup for us. Nevrut motioned to the strips of meat as if trying to convince us I should try them. I told him that I had chosen to be a vegetarian when I was only 8 years old. No meat, no alcohol, no cigarettes, no drugs. I keep my body like a mosque, clean for God. Nevrut said, "Now only you must be circumcised." I answered in such a way that Nevrut came over to me and hugged me and kissed me on both cheeks and said, "We are brothers." I said, "God's way is the only way to live." As I had just opened the topic of religion, Barak now looked at me like a man nearing his execution. Nevrut sat back and began to tell a new story. He had suffered from a physical problem. It had begun with a toothache. A doctor told him to put some whiskey on it. Instead, Nevrut drank the whiskey, together with 8 painkillers, all in one dose. It ended up paralyzing half of Nevrut's face. I listened closely, not knowing where the story would lead. Nevrut continued, "One day, my commanding officer called up 130 men from my area to go and fight the PKK. He told me to stay behind and watch the area. As I was keeping scout on a key trail in the forest, I saw a group of 17 men walking. Oddly, they were swinging a little girl with linked hands. Assuming they were PKK and had kidnapped this girl, I routed the group and met them on the trail with my rifle loaded and aimed at the leader. With raised arms, they declared their loyalties to the Turkish Republic and convinced me they were not PKK men. They convinced me to the extent that I invited them all to my house for a meal." That is so Turkish, as hospitality is exactly what he was giving us. Nevrut now spoke so clearly that I could take in all of his words, with Barak also translating to the student missionaries. Nevrut told, "At the meal, one of the men, a German man, gave me a small book about the prophet Jesus. What this book was, I don't know, because Nevrut described several stories that had no biblical harmony. For example, Mary getting pregnant by smelling a lily that the angel Gabriel had given her. Nonetheless, the book was about Jesus. And Nevrut learned in this book of the power of the healer Jesus. For 8 years, Nevrut's face had been paralyzed, and he himself was in desperate need of healing." Nevrut carefully described, for 1 week, 5 times a day after making namaz, which is the Muslim prayer time, he says, "I would rub that little book gently on my cheek and jaw, praying that Jesus would heal me." Nevrut's eyes glimmered and his mustache danced as he finished the story just that way I hoped it would climax, as he said, "And after 1 week, I was totally healed. Allah is great." "And praise to Jesus," I inserted. "He is a healer and has power to hear and answer our prayers because he is alive."
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3: 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And today we are going to share a special music with you. The name of the song is called Still Remains. And it is our prayer and our hope that as you listen to this song, you will be reminded that no matter what happens in our life, God's grace and His strength still remains. He died so we could live, and it is our prayer that He will show us how to live, because through it all, His grace remains.

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2: Attitudes are what make us do the things we do. In our prayers, we often miss the point, and we pray that God will change the things we do. The priority of prayer is to change who we are. We can do the right things and still have the wrong attitudes. A person who has the right attitude will do the right thing, but from the heart. This is the reason the priority of prayer is to be. The promise is, a new heart also will I give you, and a new spirit will I put within you. And I will take away the stony heart out of your flesh, and I will give you a heart of flesh. How does this new heart get to us? It comes through prayer, because prayer is the opening of the heart to God. One of the most oft-referred to aspects of prayer is what is called intercessory prayer. Many have called it the epitome of prayer. Why should intercession be the highest form of prayer? We're going to understand in this program as we consider some of the possibilities for our intercession. To intercede means to plead on another's behalf. In this regard, I'm sure I'm safe when I say that we intercede in our prayers mostly for members of our family, especially our children and grandchildren. Some years ago, a friend shared with me an intercessory prayer that we can pray for our children and loved ones at any time, and God will answer it immediately. As you know, the devil is constantly encouraging our dear ones who leave the Lord and who are living lives of sin. He tries to shield them and distract them from any and all influences that would draw them to the Lord. Well, here's a prayer that we can pray for them at any time, and it will always be answered the moment we pray. And it can go something like this. Dear God, wherever, and you put the name of the person there, wherever they are at this moment, as the devil is trying to encourage them to stay away from you, I ask you right now that you send angels that excel in power to push back the forces of evil and put thoughts of peace in their minds. A mother told me she had been offering this prayer on behalf of her wayward son. And one day, shortly after, she was talking with him on the phone. She happened to speak to him about the shortness of time and of the coming of Jesus. He replied, "Mother, I was thinking about that yesterday." Isn't that a wonderful story? Have you noticed that a person is more prone to turn to God for help in times of great distress than when all is well? Therefore, when we receive requests for prayer, be they for physical healing or material need, we need to expand our vision and include in our prayers of intercession those elements that seek first the kingdom of heaven and His righteousness. One day a lady asked me to pray for her son. She said that he was not a believer and that he was out of work. She asked me to please pray that he might find a job. I might have just prayed that the Lord would help the man to find work. But it would have been more consistent with a priority of prayer for me to pray that God would use this time of financial insecurity to cause the young man to think seriously about his spiritual condition, and that through this distress he might come to know the Lord. You see, if we would only pray that the young man would find work, we could actually be asking that the Lord remove the opportunity that he might have used to bring salvation to the young man. In the same way, when we're called upon to pray for the sick, we need to expand our intercession to include spiritual healing. Though sickness is a time of pain and distress in the family, it can be a time of spiritual healing, a realigning of life's priorities, and a time to make old wrongs right between family members. To simply pray that God will take away the illness may well be to sell short His healing power for the sick person and those who are near and dear to them. Whether we be praying for the sick, or for those in financial difficulty, or for those who are passing through some of life's many problems, let's always remind ourselves to seek first for them the things that matter most. Intercessory prayer begins to get more difficult when it has to do with praying for people we don't happen to be getting on with, or worse, the people we don't even like, or even those with whom we happen to be angry. This is particularly true in the marriage relationship. It may be an oversimplification, but I suspect the divorce rate among Christians could be greatly reduced, if not almost eliminated, if one or other of the spouses were to become an intercessor. This is why the Bible insists we pray for one another. When a person stops praying because of problems they have with someone, there's not much hope for the relationship. The current climate in this culture says that we don't have to put up with anything. Furthermore, if we value our self-esteem, we must not let people walk on us. This mindset is making it nearly impossible to solve the problems we have among ourselves and to be effective intercessors for others. Now, it's natural to have problems. Where we have two people, there will be problems to be resolved. There have been problems in marriages since the very beginning. What is unique to this generation, however, is the apparent lack of the will to give or and take or to back down. I don't know if you've ever lived in a country where to shop requires bargaining. It's great fun to bargain when you shop. Have you ever done it? A friend of mine and I were in Mexico. We were buying souvenirs in a little shop one day. My friend picked out something he liked. The owner of the shop told him how much he wanted for it. My friend offered half the amount. The shop owner came down 25%. My friend made another offer, more than half, but less than what the owner wanted. Finally, they both reached a point where neither would give in. The disagreement amounted to about 50 cents. I said to my friend, "Go ahead, give it to him." My friend said, "No, that's my last price." I said to the owner, "Go ahead, let him have it." "No," said the owner, "that's my last price." Suddenly the owner said, "Let's flip for it. If you win, it's your price. If I win, it's mine." We all laughed, and my friend agreed. They flipped a coin, and the shop owner lost, but a good time was had by all. In a situation where two people must do business together, as in a marriage, someone is going to have to back down if they're going to stay married. The problem with this selfish age is that we're being taught to look out for number one and to stand up for our rights and not to let people put us down. With this kind of attitude, it's impossible to stay married. The scripture makes it clear when it asks, "Can two walk together unless they be agreed?" To live with others successfully, we must learn the art of backing down gracefully. Someone must become an intercessor. In this selfish age, it's more and more difficult to find an intercessor because a selfish person prays only in their own interests and for their own selfish purposes. The highest spirit of intercession is not me praying for me and mine, but rather an attitude that prays even for those who disagree with me, even for those who are taking advantage or even abusing me. The classic model of intercession is our Lord Jesus Christ. As they were nailing him to the cross, he prayed, "Father, forgive them, for they know not what they do." While we were yet sinners, Scripture said, Christ died for us. In another place, the Bible says Jesus lives ever to make intercession for us. All of this means intercession is an attitude that doesn't discriminate, not for race, color, creed, gender, or religion. And even more, it's an attitude that prays for its enemies, who might actually be a person's husband or wife. When we are bitter and resentful, we cannot be intercessors. This is because when we are bitter and resentful, we usually stop praying. And if we do continue to pray, our prayers tend to be spiritually garbled. Jesus may have told some parables that were hard to understand, but he wasn't talking in parables when he said, "If we don't forgive those who wrong us, he won't forgive us." Does all of this sound tough and discouraging? Oh, don't you think if Jesus could create the heaven and the earth, if Jesus could heal the sick and raise the dead, then can't he also give us a new heart and heal our bitterness and our resentment and our anger? The Bible commands us to love our enemies. It declares, If all we love is our friends and the people who agree with us, that's hardly any virtue, because even the bad people love each other. Jesus taught us a person would be able to tell those who were his followers by the attitude they show towards people who don't treat them well. The main point was, anybody can wish their friends well. But Jesus is teaching that you don't even have to be religious to do good to those who do good to you. That's only I'll scratch your back if you'll scratch mine theme. Friend, those who are translated to heaven will sing the song of Moses and the Lamb. I couldn't imagine what that song might be until I heard it explained that the song of Moses and the Lamb is the song of those who have been called to be intercessors. You recall when the children of Israel worshipped the golden calf and God was about to destroy them. Moses said, "Don't. If you do that, take my name out of the Lamb's Book of Life." Unfortunately, we are often just the opposite of intercessors. We spend thousands to keep our sight. We spend thousands to save an arm or a leg. We even spend big money on our cars and houses. But how much effort do we expend as intercessors trying to save relationships, be they in the family, the church, or the relationship with God? The name Satan means adversary. He's our accuser. What a contrast to Jesus, who lives to make intercession for us. Human nature, being what it is, it's more natural for us to condemn each other than to intercede for one another. It's no wonder, then, that intercessory prayer is seen as prayer at its best. Oh, Heavenly Father, teach us to be intercessors. We do pray for our wayward children, but teach us to be intercessors and to pray even for those who are angry with us, even for those who may mistreat us, even for those who don't love us. In Jesus' name, amen.
1: If you would like more information...
3: 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KPOG, the power of God.

0: What is truth? Ever since humans have existed, we've been searching for truth. Today, it's popular to believe that there is no absolute truth. Today's question, do you believe in a connection between physical health and spirituality?
1: I think being fit, healthy, gives you a better outlook, more upbeat mindset on life.
2: Well, God said that your body is the temple of the Holy Spirit. We need to take care of our bodies the same way that the Jews took care of the temple.
0: Jesus Christ said, "For this reason I came into the world to testify to truth." God's word has absolute truth. Here's what the scriptures say. Proverbs chapter 17 says, "A cheerful heart does good like medicine, but a broken spirit makes one sick." And from 1 Corinthians chapter 6, "For God bought you with a price, so you must honor God with your body." 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

0: Then took Mary a pound of very expensive ointment and poured it upon the feet of Jesus, and wiped his feet with her long flowing hair. And the house was filled with the sweet smell of the ointment.
1: Oh, that sweet smell. Ointment of spikenard, isn't it?
2: Yes, Judas. Mary just anointed the feet of Jesus with it.
1: With expensive ointment? Why wasn't it sold for 300 pence and given to the poor?
2: You're a good treasurer, Judas. You take good care of our money, and you always have a thought for the poor and unfortunate.
1: Well, spikenard is very expensive, and the money should have been given to the poor.
3: Let her alone. Against the day of my burying has she saved this ointment. The poor always ye have with you, and whensoever ye will, ye may do them good. But me ye have not always. She hath done what she could. She is come aforehand to anoint my body while I yet live and can appreciate her act of love.
1: Well, excuse me, please. I shall go outside for fresh air. Jesus had no right to speak to me like that. I'm a better treasurer than he ever will be. What if I do take a coin now and then for myself? A man is worthy of his hire. Foolish, all of them. Believing I really care for the poor. They're nothing. But I think Jesus sees through my claim to care for the poor. I'll have my revenge upon him. I'll go back in until the feast is finished. Then I'll get revenge.
4: Members of the council, the situation is getting out of hand. It is much more serious than any of us think. A little more and the Roman authorities not only will take away our system of self-rule, but our religious freedom as well.
5: Your Highness, may I remind you that already we have made it an excommunicable offense not to report to any ruler or scribe the whereabouts of Jesus, if known.
4: Has anyone come forward yet with such information?
5: No, Your Highness.
4: And they never will. Jesus is too popular with the people for any to testify against him. And for that very same reason, we have to be careful lest the people take action against us.
6: May I speak?
4: Of course, Annas. As past high priest and man of learning and wisdom, your words have great weight with this council.
6: Be that as it may, something must be done about Jesus quickly. One man born of poor parents, one man with not a farthing to his name, one man with no learning or authority is right now controlling Israel, and this body of learned, powerful, and wise men. How long are you going to let this go on? Do something!
4: But Jesus has a certain power.
6: Power? You mean such as raising Lazarus from the dead?
4: That and many other things. Things that cannot be refuted.
6: Well, I haven't personally seen any of the so-called miracles, have you?
4: No, but many people have.
6: Well, that gives all the more reason to act quickly and decisively. We must kill Jesus and Lazarus. And as long as Lazarus lives as proof that Jesus has power over the grave, the people will listen to him. Not us.
4: Well, thank you, Annas, my father-in-law. We are all agreed with your words and suggestions. And now that we have definitely decided the fate of Jesus and Lazarus, there remains the important question...
5: Pardon the intrusion, Your Highness. But a matter of great importance has arisen. A guard tells me that a man in the outer chamber wishes to say something to this council.
4: You know we never let non-members in during session.
5: But this man, Your Highness... happens to be a disciple of Jesus.
4: What? A disciple of Jesus? Well, let him in.
5: Guard, let the man in.
4: You may come forward. You are a disciple of Jesus. What is your name?
1: Judas, and sir.
4: What can we do for you, friend Judas?
1: I understand you desire to kill Jesus.
4: Well...
1: I hate him. He thinks I am greedy. He thinks I'm envious, a thief. And why shouldn't I be? He is showered with gifts worthy of a king. People worship him. But me? I get nothing. The people don't even notice me. Actually, I'm a better and wiser man than he is.
7: And what are your intentions? Why are you here?
1: I can tell you where Jesus is.
7: You will betray Jesus into our hands?
1: Yes, for a price.
7: Ah, yes, money. That's important. How much?
1: You'd give almost anything to get your hands on him.
7: Now, the best slave is worth only 30 pieces of silver.
1: But he is not a slave.
7: To us, he's not worth the price of a slave. But out of our generous hearts, we will give you 30.
1: That is terribly cheap for the Son of God.
7: The Son of God, and you hate him?
1: All right, all right. For 30 pieces of silver, I will betray him.
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9: A few short years ago, millions of Americans felt that the world was approaching an age of utopian peace. Today, those hopes have been shattered. I'll be back in a moment with the amazing facts about the disappointing dream.

Hello, this is Joe Cruz and the Amazing Facts Broadcast, facts which affect you. You know, friends, at the beginning of this 20th century, a spirit of optimism filled the hearts and minds of multitudes around the face of the globe. The Industrial Revolution of the last century promised a wonderful future of prosperity, plenty, and peace for all men. Some even stated that we were entering the millennium of peace, a utopia upon earth. War was to be a thing of the past. Never again were the nations of this world to enter into conflict to domineer one another. Instead, they would clasp their hands in a common bond of world peace. But today, that spirit of optimism is turned to a spirit of pessimism. The hopes of man have been dashed upon the rocks of despair. Instead of peace and serenity, there has been war and upheaval. Man looks fearfully into an uncertain future even today. He stands amid the turmoil of our present world disorder, distressed and perplexed for the things that are coming on the earth. With a Christian, things are different. Amid all the uncertainties and confusions of this age, the Christian has something that makes him optimistic about the future. Through the eyes of faith, he sees beyond the present hopelessness into a glorious future promised to him in the Bible. What is this hope that the Christian has which grips his heart and causes him to move forward with joyful anticipation into the future? We read it in Titus 2, beginning with verse 11 and on through verse 13. For the grace of God that bringeth salvation hath appeared to all men, teaching us that denying ungodliness and worldly lust, we should live soberly, righteously, and godly in this present world, looking for that blessed hope and the glorious appearing of the great God and our Savior Jesus Christ. So there it is, friends. This is the hope of the Christian. The blessed hope, the glorious appearing of Jesus Christ. You know, there are really two great focal points in the plan of salvation. In Hebrews 9 and verse 28, Paul says, "So Christ was once offered to bear the sins of many, and to them that look for him shall he appear the second time without sin unto salvation." Now here we find the first advent of Jesus into this world to offer himself as a sacrifice and to bear the sins of men. And then it goes on to say that he's coming the second time to complete that plan of redemption. The first coming of Jesus into this world was heralded by the prophets of ancient time. From Adam and Eve, God's children looked forward to that time of the fulfillment of the promised sacrifice of the Lamb. Many are those prophecies which deal with his first great entrance into the world. Micah, the 5th chapter, verse 2, predicted that Jesus would be born in Bethlehem of Judea. Daniel 9, 25 and 26 predicted the very year that Christ would begin his earthly ministry. Isaiah 7, 14 predicted that Jesus would be born of a virgin. Zechariah 9, verse 9 predicted the triumphal entry into Jerusalem. And in Psalm 22, verses 16 and 17, we find the prophecy about the death of Jesus as an atonement for man's sins. In Hosea 6, 2, we read a prediction of the resurrection of Christ. These and all other predictions of the Old Testament dealing with the first coming of Jesus were fulfilled exactly as predicted. Now, to complete the plan of redemption, Christ of necessity will have to come back to this world the second time. And the Bible is not silent on this great subject, friends. In fact, it's mentioned more than any other doctrine in the entire Word of God. Over 1,500 times in the Bible. Going way back to the time of Enoch, the 7th from Adam, we read his prophecy. Behold, the Lord cometh with 10,000 of his saints. Abraham, we're told, looked for a better country whose maker and builder was God, a country that would be established at the second advent of Jesus. Job looked forward to the time when he would be awakened to life eternal with Christ, the life giver. David predicted, "Our God shall come and not keep silent." Isaiah, the gospel prophet of the Old Testament, over and over again predicted that Jesus would come back to the world the second time. The apostles of the New Testament testified over and over of their hope, a blessed hope in the coming of Jesus. But I believe the greatest promise of all is that made by Jesus himself. In John 14, 1-3, he said, "Let not your heart be troubled. You believe in God, believe also in me. In my Father's house are many mansions. If it were not so, I would have told you. I go to prepare a place for you, and if I go and prepare a place for you, I will come again and receive you unto myself, that where I am, there ye may be also."
And so, friends, the Christian today rests his hope upon the promise of Jesus himself to come back to this world and to receive us unto himself. Now the signs of our times point unmistakably to Christ's soon return. But today I'd like to answer a few questions regarding that moment of his appearance. Why is he coming? How will it take place? How can I be certain that I'll be ready when he comes? First of all, why is Jesus coming back again? Well, friends, he's coming to put an end to suffering and sin and shame. He's coming really to complete the plan of salvation. As we read in Hebrews 9:28, Christ was once offered to bear the sins of many, and to them that look for him shall he appear the second time without sin unto salvation. So Christ is returning to this world again to bring the gift of everlasting life that he made available through his first advent on the cross. You see, the life, death, resurrection, ascension, and intercession of our Savior does not avail if Christ does not return to this earth again to complete that plan of redemption by granting the reward of everlasting life. Now in Matthew 25, we read this from the words of Jesus, "When the Son of Man shall come in his glory, and all the holy angels with him, then shall he sit upon the throne of his glory. Then shall the king say unto them on his right hand, Come ye blessed of my Father, inherit the kingdom prepared for you from the foundation of the world." Verses 31 and 34. Oh, friends, God grant that we'll be among those who will receive this cordial invitation of Christ's coming kingdom and inviting us to inherit that place with him. But now we're brought to the question, how will Christ return to this world again? In what manner may we expect to see him come? Well, Jesus tells us in Matthew 24, and by the way, that's the most famous chapter of all on this subject in the Bible, beginning with verse 23, he tells us how he will not return, by the way, in this text. "If any shall say unto you, Lo, here is Christ, or there, believe it not. Behold, I have told you before, wherefore if they shall say unto you, Behold, he is in the desert, go not forth. Behold, he is in the secret chambers, believe it not." So here, Christ indicated that his coming will not be something done in a corner revealed only to a few. For in the very next verse, he indicates that it'll be a worldwide spectacle to be seen by everybody. "For as the lightning cometh out of the east and shineth even unto the west, so shall also the coming of the Son of Man be." And just as you and I have seen that lightning zigzag across that darkened sky, so the heavens will become brilliant as the King of Kings and Lord of Lords descends to this earth. In Matthew 25:31, we read, "When the Son of Man shall come in his glory, and all the holy angels with him, then shall he sit upon the throne of his glory." Now look, friends, Jesus is coming in his own glory, and the glory of the myriads of the heavenly host as well, and the glory of the Father. Now just remember what happened when one angel appeared to a group of soldiers there at the resurrection of Christ. Why, they all fell down like dead men under the brilliance of that glory. Now just imagine what it'll be when 10,000 times 10,000 and thousands of thousands surround the Lord in a great display of heavenly glory at the second advent of Jesus. Oh, I tell you, it's hard to even comprehend the magnificent splendor as the heavens are ablaze with the glory of our King as he makes his triumphal entry into this world again. Now let's turn to Acts 1 and read verses 9 to 11. Here we discover the manner in which Christ will return to this earth. "And when he had spoken these things, while they beheld, he was taken up, and a cloud received him out of their sight. And while they looked steadfastly toward heaven as he went up, behold, two men stood by them in white apparel, which also said, Ye men of Galilee, why stand ye gazing up into heaven? This same Jesus, which is taken up from you into heaven, shall so come in like manner as ye have seen him go into heaven." And so, friends, just like the disciples stood there on that mountain and saw with their literal eyes Jesus ascending into heaven, we'll be able to behold him returning to this earth again. "For in like manner," we're told, "he will return." In Revelation 1:7, we have this further testimony of John, "Behold, he cometh with clouds, and every eye shall see him."
And then the Apostle Paul in 1 Thessalonians 4:16 says, "For the Lord himself shall descend from heaven with a shout, with the voice of the archangel, with the trump of God." Yes, friends, a trumpet will sound, the voice of the archangel will be heard, echoing throughout the length and breadth of the land, heralding the victorious return of Jesus. Yes, he's coming again. And friends, it's near at hand. It's very soon. Christ talked about the parable of that fig tree, you remember. He said, "Now learn a parable of the fig tree. When his branch is yet tender and putteth forth leaves, ye know that summer's nigh. So likewise ye, when ye shall see all these things, know that it is near, even at the door." So just as surely as we see the blossoming peach trees or apple or pear trees, we know summer's near. Just so, when we see the fulfillment of these signs, we know that Christ is right at hand, even at the door. Well, what a glorious moment that'll be, friends. The Bible says, "Then shall appear the sign of the Son of Man in heaven, and then shall all the tribes of the earth mourn. And they shall see the Son of Man coming in the clouds of heaven with power and great glory. And he shall send his angels with a great sound of a trumpet, and they shall gather together his elect from the four winds, from one end of the earth to the other." You see, friends, Jesus is coming to gather his saints from around the circle of the earth. Are you going to be among those elect ones? How can we be sure that we're ready for this glorious advent? Notice how Peter describes it for us. "The day of the Lord will come as a thief in the night, in the which the heaven shall pass away with a great noise, and the elements shall melt with fervent heat. The earth also and the earth that are, works that are therein shall be burned up." And then verse 14 says, "Wherefore, beloved, seeing that ye look for such things, be diligent, that ye may be found of him in peace, without spot and blameless." All right, here then are they who will be ready and prepared when he comes. They're at peace with their God and their fellow man. They're without spot and blameless. For every stain of sin has been washed away in the blood of the Lamb. They stand clothed in the righteous character of Christ himself, having surrendered their hearts. And they have walked in the light of truth from his holy word. You know, there will only be two groups when Jesus returns. The first group is the unprepared. In Revelation 6:15 and 16, it says, "The kings of the earth and the great men and the rich men and the chief captains and the mighty men and every bondman and free man hid themselves in the dens and the rocks of the mountains and said to the mountains and rocks, fall on us and hide us from the face of him that sitteth on the throne and from the wrath of the Lamb." Yes, only two classes, those that are ready, those that are not ready. One class will look up and say, "Lo, this is our God, we've waited for him and he'll save us." The other group will run and try to hide from Jesus. And now, this is Joe Cruz saying goodbye for today.

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2: Welcome, listening friends, to Bible Answers Live. Would you like to hear an amazing fact? In order to demonstrate how important it is to think ahead, Amazon founder and billionaire Jeff Bezos is dedicating $42 million to build a single clock. But this is not just any clock. The 10,000-year clock is designed to measure time on a millennial scale. The clock's creator, computer scientist Danny Hillis, has a vision for a timepiece that ticks once every year, with a century hand that moves just once every 100 years, and a cuckoo that emerges every 1,000 years. The clock is now under construction on property owned by Bezos in a very remote rock mountain in the middle of a Texas desert. The 500-foot deep tunnel that will house the mechanism has already been drilled, and assembly is now in progress. According to the Long Now Foundation that oversees the project, the clock is designed to capture energy from changes in temperature to power the apparatus. The clock's chime generator will create a different bell ringing sequence for each day for 10,000 years. Carved into the mountain, beside the clock apparatus, are going to be five rooms that are sized for different anniversary chambers. One for the one-year anniversary, the 10-year, 100-year, 1,000-year, and yes, a 10,000-year anniversary room. In the first room, the clock will activate and run a planetary model once a year. Bezos and the designer are going to let other centuries and generations figure out what to do with the other years. According to the 10,000-year clock website, visitors will be welcome to view the massive timepiece, but be prepared for a rough trip. The nearest airport is several hours away by car, and you need to scale a rugged 2,000-foot trail to reach the clock. Did you know the Bible says that God is going to give the devil a 1,000-year timeout after Jesus comes? Stay with us, friends. We're going to learn more on this edition of Bible Answers Live.
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2: Welcome, listening friends, to Bible Answers Live. And just as the title suggests, this is a live, international, interactive Bible study. 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The number is free. 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And yes, we do have some lines open, but call now to get your question on tonight's program. 800-463-7297. And my name is Doug Batchelor.
3: My name is Jean Ross. Good evening, listening friends. We also want to welcome those who are joining us on Facebook across the country. And if you do have a Bible question, we want to encourage you to give us a call. The number again is 800-463-7297. That'll bring you here to the studio with your Bible question. Pastor Doug, let's start the program with a word of prayer. Mm-hmm. Dear Father in heaven, we thank you once again that we're able to take some time to open up your word and study this evening. We want to ask your blessing. Be with those listening and guide us here as we open and search the scriptures in Jesus' name. Amen. Well, someone investing a lot of money. What did you say? $40+ million to create a clock that's supposed to last at least 10,000 years.
2: Yeah, well, $42 million.
3: $42 million.
2: Yeah, what's $4 or $5 million, right?
3: Right.
2: Yeah, it's pretty incredible. And they got a website. Anyone can go look. Jeff Bezos was tweeting about it. It's kind of a project he's very interested in. And when technically he is the richest man in the world now. Mm-hmm. He's got, $50 billion? I'm not sure how much. And thought, you know, I want to make something that is going to be around for 1,000 years. It kind of appeals to some people. And so they're making this massive clock with very carefully machined solid components that supposedly you won't have to oil or maintain, that it's just going to go on its own without any human interference, ticking away once a year for 10,000 years. Now, that would be if the Lord didn't come. But, you know, I highly suspect Jesus is coming in the near future. And many Christian theologians believe in what they call the 7,000-year theory. Martin Luther believed this, and Jane Andrews and a number of others. The idea that you look at the date of creation, approximately 4,000 years B.C., no one knows the exact date, and you've got, you know, 2,000 years from Adam to Abraham, 2,000 years from Abraham to Jesus. Right now we're living about 2,000 years from Jesus' time to the present. That's 6,000 years. And then Revelation says we get like 1,000 years Sabbath where we live and reign with Christ. And you can read about that 1,000 years, sometimes known as the millennium. Now, the word millennium is not in the Bible, just like you don't find the word Bible in the Bible and you don't find the word Trinity in the Bible, but the teaching is there. Millennium simply means milli, thousand, annum, years. Revelation 20, chapter 1, it says, I saw an angel come down from heaven having the key to the bottomless pit and a great chain in his hand, and he laid hold of the dragon, the serpent of old, who is the devil and Satan. If you had any question about who the devil is, it says it's Satan, it's the dragon, it's the serpent, and bound him 1,000 years, and cast him into the bottomless pit, and shut him up, and set a seal on him, that he should deceive the nations no more till the 1,000 years were finished. But after this, he must be loose for a little season. So the devil is going to get bound. We're going to get rest from the devil, you might say, for 1,000 years. He's getting a time out. People wonder, now, what is the bottomless pit? And where is the bottomless pit? And why would God let him out of the bottomless pit after 1,000 years? If you've got questions on the subject of the millennium or that 1,000 years, then we've got a free offer that talks all about it.
3: This free offer is part of our Amazing Facts study guide series, and it's called 1,000 Years of Peace. It's all about this Revelation chapter 20, this 1,000-year time period. And this is the free offer for anybody who'd like to learn more about that. The number to call is 800-835-6747. That is our resource phone line. And you can ask for the study guide called 1,000 Years of Peace. And while you're there on the phone, you might as well sign up. It's free for our Amazing Facts Study Guide series. It's just a fantastic course that'll take you through 27 lessons.
2: Amen.
3: Dealing with some very important Bible truths. Well, we're ready to go to the phone lines. Our first caller this evening is Tyler, listening in Oklahoma, I believe. Tyler, welcome to the program.
4: Hi, I'm Tyler. I'm from Oklahoma City, and I'm 11. How are you, Doug?
2: I'm doing good. Thank you, Tyler, for calling in. And what's your question tonight?
4: My question is, in Deuteronomy 34:5, first Moses wrote Deuteronomy, right?
2: Yeah.
4: So how could Moses write about his own death if he died?
2: Oh, good question.
4: Because in Deuteronomy 5, it says that he died.
2: Yeah, good question. Well, you'll find that also in the book of Joshua and even in the book of Samuel. The book is named after them, but it doesn't mean they wrote every chapter, because obviously the epitaph in the end of the book, Moses couldn't write about his death and tell how wonderful he was because he was dead. So, you know, probably Joshua, who was the succeder of Moses, he wrote that. And then in the book of Joshua, after Joshua dies, it talks about Joshua. Some believe that Ezra, who was a spirit-filled scribe, he went and compiled many of the Old Testament books after the Babylonian captivity, and under the inspiration of the Spirit, he wrote a couple of the postscripts on some of these books. And so some have wondered who that was, but probably Joshua wrote the end of Deuteronomy where it talks about the death of Moses. Good question.
3: You know, we do have a book that you might find interesting, Tyler, that talks about the Bible. Maybe not specifically this question, but the Bible in general. How do we get the Bible? It's called The Ultimate Resource. We'll be happy to send that book to you. It's a book that Pastor Doug wrote. To receive it for free, just call 800-835-6747. You can ask for the book, The Ultimate Resource, or you can just go to the Amazing Facts website. 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That's just amazingfacts.org or .com. The next caller that we have is Ginger, listening from, looks like, Nebraska. Ginger, welcome to the program.
5: Hello.
2: Hi, thank you for calling.
5: Thank you. My question is, they say that you recognize your relatives when you go to heaven. Does that just mean your adoptive parents or your biological parents? Since I was adopted when I was a baby, I don't know if that means that I might recognize my biological parents or just my adoptive parents.
2: Well, you know, when you get to heaven, you'll not only have your mental senses of discernment, but we will have supernatural discernment because we'll all be spirit-filled and God's spirit will be guiding us. And, of course, you'll be thrilled if your biological parents are in heaven. That's our first hope. We'd love to believe that all of our loved ones will be there. And if they are there, I'm sure the angels will show you the record book and say, hey, take a look. And, the Bible, you read in, I think it's 1 Corinthians 13, it says, then I will know even as I am known. Speaking of heaven. Pastor Ross had a thought.
3: Yeah, I was just going to add, and you mentioned that, Pastor Doug. The angels, of course, they know who our parents are. They know our relatives are that we perhaps have never even met. And if they're in heaven, I think the angels will be delighted to introduce us to family members that we might not have known here on this earth. So, yeah,
5: well,
3: it'll kind of be neat. Great reunion day when Jesus comes.
2: Amen. Amen. Well, thank you. Good question. And, we do have some study guides that talk about the resurrection in the second coming of Jesus, where it talks about the ultimate deliverance.
3: Yes, we'll be happy to send it to anybody who calls and asks. That's, again, part of our study guide series. Just call 800-835-6747. You can ask the study guide called The Ultimate Deliverance. We'll be happy to send that to anybody who calls and asks. Our next call is Gavino, listening from Texas. I believe it's Gavino. Welcome to the program.
6: Yes, good evening, pastors.
2: Evening.
6: Just a brief testimony. I was a drunk for 20 years. I started going to church. Pastor asked me to join. I said, well, I feel like a hypocrite because I still drink every day. I cannot get out without a drink.
2: Mm-hmm.
6: By the way, so he asked me, do I want to stop? I said, yes. And after they prayed for me, as soon as they finished praying, the craving just went away instantly.
2: That's a miracle.
6: Yes, it is. The issue I have, I see that I have other sins that are magnified, and I cannot control them. So therefore, I doubt my salvation, and sometimes I just want to give up.
2: Well, you know, first of all, it's the grace of God that gave you victory over alcohol. And I think, and I know exactly what you're talking about. The Lord miraculously saved me from a number of things when I came to Him. But I noticed He didn't take everything away because He wanted me, of course, to recognize my dependence on Him. And so some things you need to wrestle through. Even Paul said, we wrestle not against flesh and blood. And Paul said we need to fight the fight of faith, and we need to run the race, and we need to wage the war. And so terms of great effort are connected with the Christian life. People who say that, once you accept Jesus, that all temptation is gone, that's not what the Bible says. There are all kinds of the Bible has language that talks about all kinds of striving that goes on.
3: I'm reminded of the story that we have in the Gospels of how that the disciples were sent out by Christ and they were performing miracles. They were casting out all kinds of devils. And on one occasion, they weren't able to cast this devil out. And it puzzled them. And finally, Jesus came and Jesus cast out the devil. And they said, well, why couldn't we cast out that devil? Jesus said, this kind comes out with prayer and fasting. And I think in our lives, there are certain aspects or certain struggles that we might have or temptations that require a little more prayer and maybe even some fasting in order mm-hmm. to gain the victory. And God does not deliver us of every sin the same way. Sometimes we really got to plead for that deliverance. Our faith has to be tested.
2: Yeah, sometimes it's not the same way, and sometimes not all the same day either.
3: Right.
2: Sometimes we grow. So don't become discouraged. And, I'm trying to think. We've got a number of books that Pastor Cruz wrote about the Christian life. And there's a book called The Power of a Positive No that talks about victory against temptation. Would you like us to send you a free copy of that?
6: Yes.
2: The power of a positive no. I think it'll encourage you.
3: You know, the number to call is...
6: Just a quick response.
3: Sure.
6: Just a quick response. I believe he created that miracle because I was already throwing blood out. Mm. So I was on my deathbed. So I think he needed to do that. But I just understand that there are sins that I still enjoy. Yes, if you just give me that number.
2: Sure. Yep.
3: The number to call is 800-835-6747. You can ask for the book called
2: Power of a Positive No.
3: It's a good book. The Power of a Positive No. 800-835-6747. And, of course, all of us have to claim the promise where the Bible says, no temptation has fallen you, which is not common to man, but God will provide a way of escape.
2: That's right.
3: So we must never give up.
2: You know, and we might mention to Gavino that if he wants to read that right now, he can go to the Amazing Facts website.
3: That's right.
2: And I think that book is one that you can download for free.
3: Next caller that we have is Mark, listening in Florida. Mark, welcome to the program.
7: Hi. My question has to do with the course of end time events. I want to know which comes first, the seven last plagues or the close of probation?
2: The close of probation happens, I believe, before the seven last plagues. And once the plagues fall, no one is converted from the plagues because it tells us that they're cursing the Lord. Isn't this in your understanding?
3: Yeah, absolutely. You look in Daniel chapter 12, it says, Michael shall stand up, meaning that probation closes. And then it says there's a time of trouble worse than the world has ever seen. And, of course, there's other passages in Revelation that indicate. Now, of course, some people ask, well, why would Christ or why would God allow the plagues to fall after probation is closed and people can't change sides? Well, the purpose of the plagues, there is a judgment component, but it's also revealing what is actually in the heart. After the plagues fall, the righteous trust in God. They know their deliverance has come.

0: Jill. And we also have a study guide called Case Closed, which I believe talks about the judgment mm-hmm. and the close of probation. We'll be happy to send both of those to you, Mark, or anybody who calls and asks. The number is 800-835-6747. And our next caller that we have, let's see, we've got Josie listening from Georgia. Josie, welcome to the program.
1: Hi, how are you?
2: Doing well. Thank you for calling.
1: Oh, I'm so excited. Do
2: well, I am too.
1: Right now?
2: yeah, well, take a stab at it.
1: Okay, it's actually for my son. He asked me, he said, God knows everything, so he knows if we're going to go to hell or if we're going to go to heaven. So what is the point of trying if it's already, you know, we've already predestined?
2: Well, God knowing doesn't mean we don't have freedom. Tell your son that it's something like the weatherman has a satellite up in the sky, and he can see when a car is getting ready to drive over a cliff. But he's not making the car drive over the cliff. He just has an advanced view. And so God, knowing all things, he knows the future, but it doesn't mean he's taken away our freedom to make choices. So, you know, we would all like to know ahead of time, am I going to make it? And if we know we're going to make it, I guess we'd try harder. And if we don't know that we're going to make it, we might throw our hands in the air. But that's why Jesus said, have faith you're going to make it, and you will. And like the spies that went to the promised land, those who did not believe they could conquer the giants, they didn't. Those who believed they could, they did. And, you know, the just will live by faith. So tell your son, believe you're going to make it and live like you're going to make it, and you'll make it.
1: Okay. So if somebody was being bad and going towards the bad path, could they have a change of heart?
2: Sure. That's the story of the Bible. You've got, I can name a lot of people. I'm one of them. You got the prodigal son who ended up in a pig pen, but he had a change of heart and he came home. You've got King Manasseh, who was a wicked king worshiping foreign gods, but he repented and he was forgiven. And the Bible's full of stories of God's incredible grace. What is it, Ezekiel 18, where he says, if the wicked man turns from his wickedness, all his wickedness will be forgotten.
0: Right. You know, it's important for us to remember that when we pray and we ask God for help, God deals with us with where we are at the moment. Sometimes we're tempted to think, well, what's the point of even praying? Because, you know, maybe I'm lost, and so God's not going to answer my prayer. No, if we pray in sincerity, God will answer our prayer, irrespective of what our final destiny is. He doesn't make a decision based on what will happen, some distant future. He makes a decision to help us right now because we're calling upon him.
2: Mm-hmm.
1: Thank you so much.
2: Thank you, and thank you for your call. And I'm just trying to think, we've got a book that you would enjoy. It's called Three Steps to Heaven. And we'll send you a free copy.
0: The number to call is 800-835-6747. You can ask for the book called Three Steps to Heaven. We'll be happy to send it to anyone who calls and asks. Next caller that we have is Danny, and he's listening from Washington. Danny, you're on Bible Answers Live.
3: Hi. Glad to hear you're all doing well.
2: Thank you.
3: I have a question for you about the third temple. Is there going to be a third temple built that you can glean from the Bible that there'll be a temporary peace between the Palestinians and the Israelis, allowing it long enough to build the third temple? Apparently, they have all the adornments that the Jews do. And
2: you know, I heard an interesting, I got an email from someone. People send me all kinds of interesting facts, and I guess there's a third temple group, kind of a some advocates in Israel that want to build the third temple, and they just minted a shekel coin with Trump's face on it. I think they got Cyrus on one side and Trump on the other because he's moving the capital to Jerusalem. So they're minting a shekel with Trump's face on it. And they,
0: is
2: they
0: that going to be the temple shekel?
2: I don't know. But let me tell you, I don't believe. I think the third temple is under construction now, but it's not what you think. Pastor Ross, where is it? 2 Thessalonians, where he says he'll sit in the temple of God.
0: Mm-hmm.
2: You want to find that for me real quick?
0: Sure.
2: And some people read this verse in 2 Thessalonians, and they think it means that they're going to build a third Jewish temple. But Christ said, mm-hmm. destroy this temple made with hands, and in 3 days I'll raise it up. He spoke of his body, and the church
3: right.
2: is called the body of Christ. And Peter
3: right.
2: said, we are living stones. And Jesus is the cornerstone, and Paul says in Ephesians that we are being built up to a spiritual house, and Paul said, don't you

0: know that you are the temple of God. And so the temple in the world today where sacrifices are offered are the people of God. It's not a physical edifice. So personally, I think all the hubbub about rebuilding a temple, I'm half Jewish, and most of the Jews don't practice sacrifice anymore. That's been abandoned for 1,900 years, and that was the main thing they did in the sanctuary.
1: Yeah, the verse you're thinking about is 2 Thessalonians chapter 2, verse 4, talking about this Antichrist power. It says, who opposes and exalts himself above all that is called God, that which is worshipped, so that he sits as God in the temple of God, showing himself that he is God.
0: Now, I think what he just read is talking about the beast power putting himself over the spiritual temple of God, the church, claiming to be God. I don't think it's a beast power enthroning himself in a Jewish temple, because the Jews had no throne for a human in their temples.
1: You know, one more additional thought on that. It's very significant when Jesus began his public ministry and he cleansed the temple. He said, make not my Father's house a house of merchandise. It's a house of prayer. But right at the end, just the very last time when Jesus left the temple, he said to the religious leaders, your house is left to you desolate. It's as if the temple was disowned by God, by Christ at that point. So if a temple is rebuilt in Jerusalem, it's not going to have any spiritual significance as it relates to the church or God's spiritual Israel, because now focus is on heaven, where the heavenly temple is, and Jesus is ministering for us.
0: Yeah, that's why he told the disciples when they showed him all the beautiful stones in the temple, he said, don't you see all these things? There won't be one stone left upon another that won't be thrown down. Mm-hmm. And when Christ died, the veil in the temple was torn, signifying the whole purpose for the earthly temple was fulfilled. We don't need to sacrifice lambs now. It's the Lamb of God. So there has been discussion for 2,000 years that maybe someday they would get their land back and rebuild the temple. But in my opinion, the Jews would never settle for building a temple anywhere other than the Temple Mount. And right now there is the third most holy Muslim shrine on that piece of real estate. It would cause World War III if the Jews went up there with D9s and started to demolish the Mosque of Omar. I really don't think that's going to happen. Hey, that's a great question. And we have a book that talks about spiritual Israel, and it talks about the temple in there. If you call and ask, we'll send you a free copy of Spiritual Israel.
1: The number to call is 800-835-6747. You can ask for the book called Spiritual Israel. Pastor, I just thought you did a sermon series not too long ago with something a little different about Islam in Bible prophecy. And I think you addressed a little bit relating to Jerusalem and some of the conflict over the temple and the things connected with that. I think that video is for free online.
0: Yeah, it's actually a series, three videos, Christianity, Islam, and Prophecy. And it's, I understand, been very popular. If you just type that into Google or YouTube, it seems like everything gets up there.
1: Yeah, right.
0: People would buy the DVDs, but about a month later, then they just post it on YouTube and no one buys them anymore. Hey, thank you very much, listening friends. There's more every day at AmazingFacts.org. God willing, we'll talk again next week.
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1: You know, there's two kinds of people. Ones that find rules restrictive and they choose to ignore the signs of the rules that have been established. Then there's those that follow the rules to a T so much that they can't even enjoy life to its fullest. But, you know, I've learned to appreciate the rules a little more since I've become a parent. I just want to keep my kids safe and out of trouble. And one doesn't get more love than the other just because one chooses to follow the rules. And God is a lot like that. He just wants what's best for us. He has rules He wants us to follow. The problem is that we think that by following the rules, that we're going to somehow get more love or acceptance. I identify with this verse I found in the Bible. It says, "No one can be declared righteous in his sight by observing the law. Rather, through the law, we become conscious of sin." So what that boils down to is, the rules are there to protect us, not condemn us. God just doesn't want us getting hurt. However, when we do mess up, because we will, God's right there to help us up and get us back on our feet again. So let this be your words of hope. You're free. God's rules aren't there to restrict you. God is for you. There's nothing you can possibly do to make God love you more. So get out and enjoy life fully, because He just wants to enjoy it with you.

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2: Matthew 9:12. But when Jesus heard that, he said unto them, they that be whole need not a physician, but they that are sick.
3: This probably will not come as a surprise to you, but when I was a kid growing up, about the age of these boys up here, my mouth used to get me in trouble with my mother. My mother adopted a form of torture that is not even exercised today in Guantanamo Bay as a response. And that is, she would wash my mouth out with soap. If you have never had your mouth washed out with soap, see me afterwards. My mother is watching this. This is a satellite network. We're on three satellite networks, and my mother in Banning, California, is watching this right now. I'm telling you this story because I hope she won't want to wash my mouth out after we begin this sermon. I'm going to use a word right now that is not used in polite conversation or genteel company. It's a very strong word, and we find it in a sentence making a very strong point. The sentence belongs to E.W. Mounder. In it, he refers to what he calls the bastard science. That was the word. According to the dictionary, bastard describes, and I'm quoting now, any irregular, inferior, illegitimate, or counterfeit thing, end quote. So a bastard science would be an illegitimate or counterfeit, a fake science. And what would that be? Well, E.W. Mounder, I'll quote the sentence here, he's writing of, quote, the bastard science which has always tried parasite-like to suck its life from astronomy, end quote. Now everybody knows what astronomy is. Astronomy is the study of the astros, that's the Greek word for stars. Some of you are taking astronomy right now in this university, but I predict there is nobody here today enrolled in astrology. You know why? Because it's a fake, an illegitimate science that assigns psychic prophetic powers to the movement of the planets and the stars. So imagine my surprise to discover that this bastard science of astrology lies at the heart of much of the confusion today over the Sabbath. Do you know that there's some people who believe that you can find astrology in the creation account in Genesis 1? I'm going to show this to you. Take a look at this. We've got to do some multitasking right now. So open your Bible to Genesis 1, page 1 if you use the Pew Bible, and I hope you'll follow along if you didn't bring your own Bible. But we're going to multitask. While you're finding that, take out your study guide, brand new study guide in your worship bulletin today. Take it out. Because I want to get both of these parallel tracks going right away. And your generation is brilliant at multitasking, so you're not having any problem with this. In fact, here's the third task. Hold your hand up if you don't have a study guide. Thank you, ushers, right now. I see hands right through to the back. I see hands up in the balcony, maybe in the overflow chapel as well. Make sure that everybody today gets a study guide. And those of you who are joining us on television, we're honored to have you. This will be a fascinating study. You're going to want to have this study guide. Let me put our website on the screen for you. www.pmchurch.tv. You're looking for the series called The Sabbath. This is part 3 of The Sabbath. The title of this teaching, The Legacy of the Bastard Science. When it says study guide right there, you click it, you'll have what we have, and then we can all go together. If you're listening on a podcast, watching on a DVD, all you have to do is hit pause and go to your computer, do the same thing. You'll be able to follow with us. All right, let's just plunge into this. I want to make sure we get this E.W. Mounder sentence down. So would you write it, please? Astrology is the bastard science which has always tried parasite-like to suck its life from astronomy. All right, Mounder's words. Keep writing. Astrology lies at the heart of the confusion today over the Sabbath. So here's the question. Can you find astrology in the creation account in Genesis 1? Open your Bible to Genesis 1. You've already gotten there and I'm sitting up here talking and I haven't found it yet. Genesis 1, page 1 in your Pew Bible. Same translation that I'll be reading from here, the New King James Version. Let's go to the fourth day of creation. All right, fourth day of creation. Drop down to verse 14. Genesis 1, verse 14. Then God said, day four of creation, let there be lights in the firmament of the heavens to divide the day from the night, and let them be for signs and seasons and for days and years, and let them be for lights in the firmament of the heavens to give light on the earth, and boom, it was so. Verse 16, then God made two great lights, the greater light to rule the day and the lesser light to rule the night. He made also the stars. Verse 17, God set them in the firmament of the heavens to give light on the earth and to rule over the day and over the night and to divide the light from the darkness. And God saw that it was good. Finally, verse 19, so the evening and the morning were the fourth day. Now, astrologers have tried to justify their divination of the celestial bodies by the phrase there in verse 14, these shall be for signs and seasons. Ah, they say that's astrological signs. Are you serious? Let me disabuse you of that notion by showing you that quite to the contrary, what we have just read is a polemic against astrology. Watch this. Moses, who's writing, please note, in fact, jot this down. God carefully avoids naming. Did you catch this? God carefully avoids naming the two most prominent celestial bodies to earth. That would be the sun and the moon. Is the word sun bad word? You get your mouth washed out? No, the moon isn't either. All the way, you'll find them all the way through the Bible. But here in the initial, in the beginning, Moses refers to them as the greater light that rules the day and the lesser light that rules the night. No sun, no moon. Why? Because Moses has been schooled in Egypt. And Moses knows that in Egypt, they worship the sun god Ra. And Pharaoh is the son of the sun god. Pharaoh is the son of the incarnate son of the sun god. See? Moses says, no way. Clearly, we have an overt attempt to make certain that you cannot read the deification of celestial bodies into Holy Scripture. Certainly not into the creation account. So they're simply called the greater light for the day, the lesser light for the night. By the way, if you're not clear there, please note, God does not tolerate the deification of celestial bodies, and you get that sense because of the very strong language He uses in Holy Scripture. I'm going to have you look this up. Go to the book of Isaiah. You're in Isaiah and you need a page number here. That's page 416. I'm sorry, that's page 492. 492. Isaiah 47. Isaiah 47. Isaiah 47. This is fascinating. Now, this is God speaking in Isaiah 47, and He's speaking, as you'll notice. We'll start in verse 1. That's not where I want to go. Go quickly to the end of the chapter, but just get the feel for it in verse 1. Isaiah 47, verse 1, God is speaking. Come down and sit in the dust, O virgin daughter of Babylon. So let's be clear. This is a judgment against Babylon. Virgin daughter of Babylon, you sit in the dust. Sit on the ground without a throne, O daughter of the Chaldeans, for you shall no more be called tender and delicate. God is saying, hey, listen, Babylon, listen to me. Read my lips. You are under judgment now. By the way, because Isaiah 47 is a judgment against Babylon, you'll come to Babylon in the Apocalypse, Revelation chapter 18, and it heavily borrows the language of Isaiah 47. There's another Babylon at the end of time. But this is the ancient Babylon that God is speaking to through Isaiah. Go down to the end. Go down to verse 12, near the end of the chapter. God's still speaking to Babylon. Stand now with your enchantments and the multitude of your sorceries. See, the Babylon has always been the seat of the occult sorceries. And the multitude of your sorceries in which you have labored from your youth. Perhaps you'll be able to profit. Perhaps you'll be able to prevail. Maybe your witchcraft will get you out of this bind now. In fact, God says, I have another suggestion for you. Verse 13, you are wearied in the multitude of your counsels. You've been going everywhere for counsel. Let now the astrologers, the stargazers, and the monthly prognosticators, those who study which house is the moon in, which house is the moon in, the monthly prognosticators, let them stand up and save you from what shall come upon you. Behold, they, your astrologers, shall be a stubble, and the fire shall burn them. There is no question, ladies and gentlemen, and jot this down. Unequivocally, it is strong language here by which God condemns astrology. That is the human worship of celestial bodies. God says, nope, nope, cannot do it. Although truth be known, there's been somebody from the very beginning of earth time who's been drawn like a moth to the flame. You ever seen a moth go to a flame? It's not smart enough. Stay away. Like a moth to the flame, from the beginning, he has been drawn to the sun. To the sun. He's big on the sun. There's some mysterious attraction for him. Go to chapter 14 here in Isaiah. since we're there, Isaiah 14. Who is this somebody who from the beginning has been drawn to the Son? Isaiah 14, this would be page 469. Isaiah 14, verse 12. God is speaking to this being now. Who's this being? How are you fallen from heaven, O Lucifer, son of the morning? How are you cut down to the ground, you who weaken the nations? Verse 13, for you have said in your heart, I will ascend into heaven. Notice the astrological language here. I will ascend to heaven. I will exalt my throne above the stars of God. I will also sit on the mount of the congregation on the farther sides of the north. Verse 14, I will ascend above the heights of the clouds. I'm going up there. I will be like the Most High. Somebody has a fascination with the sun, like a moth to the flame. And by the way, did you know this? Lucifer is not in the Bible. You can't find that name anywhere. That's not a Hebrew name. That's no name. That's from the Latin Vulgate. The actual Hebrew reads right here, how art thou fallen from heaven, O Lucifer? The Hebrew reads, O shining one, which would be Leilel, son of the dawn, Ben Shachar. There is no Lucifer. Lucifer is Latin and it means light bearer. Kind of close. But that little Latinized mistake is how we got the name Lucifer. The New American Standard Bible, jot this down, it translates that light, O Lucifer, son of the morning, this way. O star of the morning, that's what the Hebrew Hillel means. O star of the morning, son of the dawn. But isn't it amazing, ladies and gentlemen? Those are the titles. That is really the title for Christ in the New Testament. That belongs to Jesus. Watch this. 2 Peter chapter 1, verse 19. Jot it down. Until the day dawns and the morning star rises in your heart. Now, how can a star... What is there in my heart that would rise? Look at this. Revelation chapter 22. Let's put it on the screen, please. Verse 16. I, Jesus, am the bright morning star. Isn't that amazing? By the way, I got to just hit the pause button here. Isn't that beautiful news about Christ being the morning star? There are times when it seems in your life that you are stuck in night forever. Jesus says, that's okay. Even in the darkest night, I appear. Do you know that Venus, the morning star, is 7 times brighter than the brightest fixed star in our heavens? And that would be Sirius. Venus is 7 times brighter. And Jesus says, I'll be that bright light in your dark night, and I will carry you all the way to the morning one day. Don't you give up. The night is not forever. I'm the morning star. Oh, that's beautiful. But isn't it something how Lucifer is called the morning star, leading some scholars to conclude, and you and I would certainly concur, write this down, this Lucifer, whoever he is, and you and I already know who he is. This Lucifer is clearly portrayed as a being who once occupied a high and exalted state in heaven next to Christ himself. Whoever he is, he's way up there. It's no wonder he was susceptible to the delusion of pride. I could be God. I. And you know what? Every time Dwight gets stuck on that same solitary vowel. By the way, the letter I is the middle letter to Lucifer's name. I quickly checked my name to make sure it wasn't the middle. It's not, because there are only 6 letters in my name, so thank you. Those of you that are named Tim, it's the middle of your name. Or if you have the name Anita, it would be the middle of your name, too. Anyway, every time I get stuck, because it doesn't matter my name, every time I get stuck on that solitary vowel, that first-person pronoun, I am just like Lucifer. I am tempted to deify myself and assert myself just like Lucifer. Robert Odom, in this amazing bit of research he did in his book entitled Sunday in Roman Paganism. This is fascinating. He suggests that star of the morning, that Lucifer is star of the morning, actually can also refer to the greater light that rules the day. Because what's the star we have all day long? The star that we have is the sun, isn't it? Now, jot this down. This is in your study guide. Odom writing, it is not to be wondered at that Satan should choose the shining solar orb, the most glorious object in the sky, to be the supreme symbol of paganism. End quote. Come on, what is paganism? What is paganism? If not at its heart, it's Satanism. And is not Satanism at the heart of all sun worship? But of course. Which explains why sun worship... When you sit down and begin to just kind of brood over this, this is striking. Sun worship is riddled all through sacred history. Now I know why somebody thinks of himself as the Son. Job. I just read Job. I just got Job read through in January, and I never even caught this text. Took Robert Oden to point this out to me. Let me put this verse on the screen for you. This is Job. What's the chapter? 31. Job 31, verse 26. Job is saying, look, if I have observed the sun when it shines, or the moon moving in brightness, look, if I've shown attention to these celestial bodies so that my heart has been secretly enticed and my mouth has kissed my hand, I'll explain that in a moment, this also would be an iniquity deserving of judgment, for I would have denied God who is above. This is fascinating. Do you know that the pagans who worshiped the sun, every time the sun came up, they went like this. They blew a kiss. Job says, have I kissed my hand toward the sun? They blew kisses to the sun. Isn't that amazing? Who do you suppose has been behind sun worship from the very beginning, if not Lucifer, star of the morning, son of the dawn? Huh? Job is one of the oldest stories in Scripture. The Exodus happens after Job. I love the Exodus story. You know, you may not have ever known this about those 10 plagues. Sometimes we get really mad at God. I mean, what kind of a God are you to use 10 plagues and bang up the people like that? Listen to me carefully. Those 10 plagues through which God liberates Israel, those 10 plagues are not against the Egyptians. In fact, in every plague that threatens human life, God gives a word. Hey, you can get out. This will not happen to you. Follow these directions. They're not directed against the Egyptians. Guess what? They are directed straight against the pantheon of Egypt's top gods. And the last two plagues are going for one main god. Watch this. Here's plague number 9. We'll put it on the screen. This will be Exodus chapter 10, verse 21. Then the Lord said to Moses, stretch out your hand toward the heaven, that there may be what? There may be darkness over the land of Egypt. Darkness which may even be felt. All right, Pharaoh, son of the sun god. Pharaoh, you want light? Ask your God. Ask him again. What's the matter with your God? Ask him again. God strikes. Ra. Isn't that amazing? And by the way, the plagues increase in their intensity. The final plague is number 10. Do you know what number 10 is against? The firstborn. Your firstborn, Pharaoh. The only way you will survive, your boy will survive, is if you put blood over your palace door. If you don't, and he didn't, you will lose the son of the son of the sun god. Now where is Ra? See, God wins. He tries to spare Egypt, the people, but they let him go. They let the people go. You got sun worship, ladies and gentlemen, from the get-go. And in fact, isn't this embarrassing? Not only does sun worship riddle pagan history, it riddles sacred community of faith history as well. They're just out of Egypt by days, maybe weeks. Remember that? And where's this Moses guy? Come on, where is he? He's gone up into that mountain. Aaron, make a god for us. And scholars now believe that the god Aaron fashioned out of their gold jewelry, the Egyptian bull, is a bull. And in Egypt, it was always bright yellow. And the name of the bull is Neh. The bull was a symbol of the sun god. Isn't that amazing? The children of the Most High God are dancing to the music of the sun god. Boy, I'd hate for that to happen again, wouldn't you? I'd hate for that to happen again. To get confused who our God is, even in the way we worship. Yeah, you have sun worship all the way through. And by the way, just before they go into the promised land, no, don't put this up yet. Just before they go into the promised land, you remember Balaam? Does that name ring a bell, Balaam? The false prophet, the true, but then the turned false prophet. You remember he sent those pretty little Moabitess girls into the camp? They infiltrated the camp. They were all cult prostitutes for Baal worship, which is the worship of the sun god. And Israel, it says there in Numbers 25, verse 4, Israel bows down just before the promised land and worships the sun god. You can't believe it. Ladies and gentlemen, it's everywhere. And by the way, the top 1,000 leaders who are stricken in the judgment, you know what the instructions are? String them up and make sure the sun is shining on their bodies. There's deep irony. You have a battle from the beginning, from the fall of the human race. The one who says, I am the sun, and the God who says, I made the sun. You have an intense battle all the way through. You get to the books of the judges and the kings, and it's all over again. And I'm going to skip all the stories and end with one last story. And that's the one about a pagan princess. She was rather pretty, from what I hear. And Ahab, the king of the true Israel, fell in love with Jezebel. And when he married her, be careful, gentlemen, whom you...

When that, I love this guy. Isn't he some bushy-bearded, leather-clad, comes slapping into the throne room of King Ahab, and he points his prophetic finger at Ahab, and he says, "You want the sun? You love the sun, don't you? I'm going to give you 3.5 years of nothing but sun, not a drop of water until this place is a crisp dust bowl until you hear from me again." And Elijah's gone, and boom! Baal can't do a thing for 3.5 years. And then there is that heart-stopping showdown. 850 priests of the sun god and one lonely prophet of the creator god. Hey, listen, guys, doesn't matter the numbers. If you're standing for Jesus, you just stand as one. Because one plus Jesus, you know the old line, you win. You win. Elijah. All right, I want to just share one text. This is our last text we'll look up, Ezekiel. This is near the end of the Old Testament. Sun worship is still going on. You're not going to believe this text is in your Bible. Ezekiel chapter 8. You will not... Oh, did I leave out? Let me just put up here Deuteronomy chapter 4, verse 19. Thank you, Mezzanine, for going with us. Just before they went into the Promised Land, this is how serious God is about not getting involved in astrology. Watch this. This is God speaking. Just before the Promised Land. "And take heed, lest you lift your eyes to heaven, and when you see the sun, the moon, and the stars, and all the host of heaven..." Be very careful now. "Lest you feel driven to worship them and serve them, which the Lord your God has given. I put them up there for all the peoples under the whole heaven as a heritage. They're there for your light, not your worship." So that's a strong word. But in spite of that strong word, here we are in Ezekiel 8. And if you need a page number, that would be page 561 in your pew Bible. Look at this, Ezekiel 8, verse 15. Now, Ezekiel's already captive in Babylon. And God says, "Boy, you're not going to believe what's happening back at home. I'm going to give you a series of insights." This is one of those insights. This is a climaxing insight He's given as to what's going on in His hometown. Verse 15, "Then he, the Spirit of God, said to me, 'Have you seen this, O son of man? Hey, turn again. I'm going to show you one thing that's even a greater abomination. Look at this." Verse 16. "So he brought me into the inner court of the Lord's house. And there at the door of the temple of the Lord, between the porch and the altar, were about 25 men with their backs to the church of the Lord and their faces toward the east. And they were worshiping the sun toward the east." In the church, they're worshiping the sun. That's one of the heartbreaking lines of the Old Testament. They're worshiping the sun. Apparently, sun worship has that strong and magnetic an appeal. Even within the community of faith, we can be led to worship the sun. You say, "Hey, come on, Dwight, please. I mean, you start off talking about sun worship. You talk about sun worship and astrology, and you said this has something to do with the Sabbath. I don't see the connection." Okay, here it comes right now. Enter now the 7-day week. You understand this, don't you? That the Hebrew record of creation is the oldest extant record we have for the origin of the septenary or 7-day week. It's the oldest record we have in all human literature. This is it. And from the creation account onward, did you know this? From creation all the way through the New Testament, the Hebrews never named their days. It's first day, second day, third day, fourth day, fifth day, sixth day, seventh day. Oh, seventh day would be the exception. The one day that God Himself named, they didn't name it. God says this seventh day, we're calling it the Sabbath. No other names. And that's why chiseled into the granite of the Decalogue were these words. You remember them, Exodus 20. The fourth commandment, remember the Sabbath day to keep it holy. 6 days you shall labor and do all your work, but the seventh day is the Sabbath. Proper name. This is my Sabbath. The Sabbath of the Lord your God. Why? For in 6 days the Lord made heaven and earth, the sea, and all that is in them, and rested on the seventh day. Therefore the Lord blessed the Sabbath day and hallowed it. End quote. Hey guys, listen. From our primeval beginnings, there has always been a sacred bond between the septenary cycle, the 7-day week, and the seventh day. They have been bound together, just like this. In the words of Robert Odom, get this down, this is something. It's in your study guide. The week of 7 days is not a natural division of time and is not related to the movements of any of the heavenly bodies. Oh, let's hit the pause button right there. Okay, let's do this. Every year, something in our solar system goes like this.
takes 1 year to do it.

What is happening? Come on, you scientists. What's happening every year? The Earth goes where? Once around the sun. Okay? Very good. Every month, something goes around. Every month, something goes around. Right? Right? Isn't it right? It's 28 days, but every month, the moon goes around. Listen, every 24 hours, something turns on its axis. What's that? The Earth. 24-hour day. Every 7 days. All right. Every 7 days. Now, what's the cycle? Every 7 days, what goes around? Come on. You get it. Every 7 days, what goes around? The answer is absolutely nothing. Nothing. You can point to the day. You can point to the month. You can point to the year and say, oh, we got it naturally. There's one cycle of human time that did not come naturally. It came supernaturally. It's the gift of the septenary week. The seven-day week. Proof. Philosophers of time do not know how to explain the seven-day week. See, we got it. Yeah, we did. Now, that's Robert Odom's point. Keep going here. The week of 7 days is not a natural division of time and is not related to the movements of any of the heavenly bodies. The creation record of Genesis, the Decalogue, and the Mosaic Law clearly show that it was originally a divinely established institution and is a twin sister of the Sabbath. You know what that means? They're twins. The seven-day week and the seventh-day Sabbath. They go just like two twins. You know what that means? Jot it down. The only reason for the septenary, for the seven-day week, was so that the human race might keep track of the seventh-day Sabbath and their weekly appointment with the Creator. God didn't need a week. He didn't need a week. The only reason we have a week, so that you can keep track. Every 7 days, you come back to me. Every 7 days, it's you and me. You and me, friend. Just you and me. I'll make sure you'll never miss it. I'll put us on a 7 day cycle. Can't go to anywhere in the universe to prove this one. I gave it to you. See, they're twins. Where did it come from? Exodus 20, verse 10. For the seventh day is the Sabbath of the Lord your God. Now I need you to really start thinking with me. Really now. Can you now understand? Why, if you were Lucifer, thank God we are not. But if you were Lucifer, can you understand, you and I, if we were he, why, if you were Lucifer and in rebellion against the Creator, and you were hell-bent on securing the adoration, the allegiance, and the worship of the human race, can you not understand that you would mark your diabolical sights on the twin gifts? You would go for the week to kill the day. If you can kill the week, you got the day. The one reminder the human race has that it has come supernaturally from the hand of the Almighty Creator. Kill the week so you can kill the day. Enter now. Not the seven-day week. Enter now the astrological week of the Chaldean or Babylonian astrology that was eventually embraced by the Romans, where the order is changed and... Hey, this would really throw them off. Instead of having a day that reminds you of the Creator, what if we took all 7 days and turned every day into a day of honor to another celestial God? We'll make the planetary gods the heroes of the 7 days. You'd have to be pretty brilliant and pretty desperate to secure the worship that belongs only to the Creator by coming up with a devilish strategy like that. So what do we have now? We have a new order. The order's been changed and names have been inserted. The names of the seven celestial bodies the ancients worship. Let's put them up. Day one, Saturn Day. That was the first day. I'll show you in a moment how it got changed. But that was the order. Day one, Saturn Day. Day two, Sunday. Day three, Moon Day. Day four, Mars. You say, hey, Dwight, it doesn't sound like Tuesday, doesn't sound like Mars. Any English dictionary, you look up Tuesday, Wednesday, Thursday, and Friday, and you find out the Latin equivalent, and you will discover they are all named after gods. All of them after planetary gods. So you got Mars Day, Day 4, Day 5, Mercury Day, Day 6, Jupiter Day, Day 7, Venus Day. Every day for another god. Won't have to worry about that Creator around this here parts. The astrological week of the bastard science. Who do you suppose was the dark mind behind that creation?
Whose agenda was it? To obliterate the septenary reminder of the Creator of the heavens and the earth. Enter now, finally, the wily pagan Roman emperor named Constantine. He may have grown up believing that Constantine was some sort of hero. I did. I mean, isn't this the Roman general? To become emperor who one morning before battle in 312 A.D. is having a vision and shoo, he sees a cross and then he hears a voice that says, "By this sign you shall conquer." Yep, that's the same Constantine. Oh, by the way, a little bit of a revision of history since we found out through Eusebius that actually that very morning when Constantine was praying and getting that vision, he was praying to the rising sun. He wasn't praying to the Most High God. Yeah, but wait a minute. Wasn't Constantine the one who converted to Christianity? And then he painted the Greek letters, the key, which looks like an X, and then the rho, which looks like a capital P, on all their shields. Wasn't that? Yep, that was Constantine, all right. But guess what we found out now? We've discovered that, in fact, those two letters were heathen initials used long before Christianity as a symbol of the sun. We've kind of gotten real excited about having Constantine as a Christian. Turns out he's a sun worshiper. You know what the family god of Constantine was? Apollo. You know who Apollo is? He is the form of the old Roman god Sol. You ever say solar for the sun? Sol, S-O-L. And all the Caesars worshiped the Sol. Constantine was a high priest for a solar religion, for the worship of the sun. Yeah, but come on, Pastor. Didn't Constantine, wasn't he the one that chaired the gathering of the bishops and the delegates of Christianity from across the far-flung empire as they gathered in that mighty church council, 325 A.D., the Council of Nicaea? Yep, that's the same one. But guess what? While he's chairing that meeting, he is bearing upon himself the title Pontifex Maximus. The pagan title for Roman emperors is the head of the cult of the invincible sun. Guys, it's sun worship all the way through. Leading Edward Gibbon, the great historian Edward Gibbon, in his celebrated book, the volumes, The Decline and Fall of the Roman Empire, these are his words, put it on the screen for you. As he, Constantine, gradually advanced in the knowledge of the truth, he proportionately declined in the practice of virtue. And the same year of his reign in which he convened the Council of Nicaea, was polluted by the execution, or rather murder. He murdered his eldest son. He felt so threatened to the throne. This is the same Constantine. Constantine may have converted to Christianity, jot this down, but historians rightfully consider it a conversion of convenience. He was brilliant as a politician, which, by the way, explains his most infamous, or famous, depending upon your perspective, imperial decree, the first civil Sunday law in history, March 7, 321 A.D. That Sunday law begins with these words, "On the venerable," you got it in your study guide, "on the venerable day of the sun, let the magistrates and people residing in cities rest, and let all workshops be closed." And ladies and gentlemen, with that single sentence, Constantine, with wily political savvy, blends the septenary cycles of time in his empire. He takes the astrological week of the pagans, and he takes the biblical week of the Christians, and he makes them one. I'll keep the planetary gods for the names, but I'll use the order, and now Saturn day will be 7 instead of 1. And I will make Sunday the greatest day of the week. Thus officially adopting the week into the Roman civil calendar, and by edict declaring for the first time in history the pagan name Dies Solus, Solus, the day of the sun, to be the legal name of the first day. And so tomorrow, when you say, "Today is Sunday," you can thank Constantine for that ability. He's the one. Brilliant. Brilliant. But jot this down, not only did he declare the venerable day of the sun to now be the first day of the week, get this, he also mandated this new pagan Christian veneration to be a day of rest for everybody. Have mercy. And the rest is history. Two triumphing, historic geniuses. Jot them down. The genius of Constantine, who united both church and state in a marriage of convenience through the compromise of truth, and the genius of Lucifer, who with his bastard science created his own counterfeit twins, the astrological week and the day of the sun, thus replacing the Creator with Lucifer's own deified self, and the seventh day Sabbath of the Creator with the first day, Sunday, of Lucifer. I am the sun, and I am king of this earth. And that will be my day. Sunday is Lucifer's day.
And the rest is history. A history, by the way... Hey, hold on, hold on. Now, come on, come on, come on, come on. A history that might yet be mended by a people raised up by God for such a time as this. I don't know what you want to call them. I don't know what to call them. Let's just agree on this. We'll call them God's Seventh-day Sabbath people. Let's just call them that. God's Seventh-day Sabbath people who cherish His friendship above all else in life and who honor His day above all other days in time. Let's just call them God's Seventh-day Sabbath people who choose to be loyal to the Creator and His creation no matter the popular culture, no matter the unpopularity of obedience to the Fourth Commandment. We'll just call them God's Seventh-day Sabbath people who might even yet by their faithful witness be led by God to bring forth a generation to reject Lucifer's counterfeit dominion. You were born accidentally for this time, my friend. You were born for a reason. History can still get mended. We'll call them God's Seventh-day Sabbath people, who one day will refuse to bow to the edict of church, a united church and state. For we shall yet hear from a new Constantine. Trust me, we're going to hear from a new Constantine one day. And it is that reality and prospect that compels me now to end these moments together with this appeal. Do you understand? Did you listen to my friend Vern Alger? Do you understand that there are forces today in both the government and society that are seeking to blend church and state? Do you understand that? Now, I know that you and I believe in the separation of church and state, as our founding fathers did. But we're in a political season now, and you're hearing all kinds of new notions. Constantine's legacy, the union of church and state, I need to remind you, is a tragic legacy. Because you know what? You know who wants the union? The state doesn't want the union. It's the church that wants the union. Why does the church want the union? Because when the church unites with the state, it's always this way. The state becomes the enforcing arm of the church. That's all the church wants. We need somebody to make everybody go with us. That's it. You think the church is enamored with the state? Are you kidding? We got more power. I got more in my army than you have in yours. And it's true. Ladies and gentlemen, the Constantinian... pact. It not only destroys the church and the state, but it destroys all the innocent people in between. This summer I went with the architects. I see some of you architects here. I went with the architects. Where did we go? We went to Italy. We went into those green alpine valleys and we stood where the Waldenses once stood. Do you know what the cost was to stand as the loyalist to the Creator? Do you know what the cost was then? It's a high cost. I'm warning you. It's not a pretty picture when the new Constantine comes. He's saying, Dwight, what are you talking about? Well, I'm talking about, you know what? We ought to seize this moment. As this generation, we ought to seize the moment and appeal. In the highest judicial and legislative circles in America, we ought to appeal to our leaders to maintain the separation of church and state. One day, it's going to be over. I understand that. And when it's over, listen to me carefully. I'm not a prophet or the son of a prophet, but I promise you that when church and state unite as they will one day, an apocalyptic prophecy assures us it'll happen all over again. When they unite, the very fruit of that union will be the same as with Constantine. The day of the sun will be codified for the human race. You just watch. It always happens. In the history of Christendom, when church and state unite, state becomes the power to enforce the church. What should we do? Two responses. Response number one, stand tall. Stand tall as a child of the Creator. Why don't you go around and apologize? Well, you know, can you get together with us? No, actually, I'm sorry, but I'm kind of preoccupied that day. Don't apologize. See, I'm the child of the Creator, and I have that day. I have that day with another friend, my forever friend. You never apologize. Never, never, never apologize for standing up for the Creator. That's why you're here. He needed you for this hour. There's going to be a generation that will mend history, and you're part of it. So number one, stand tall for the Creator. And number two, invest what you have now
to advance a cause of liberty on earth. Invest what you have now to advance the cause of liberty on earth.

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1: Well, happy Sabbath, everyone. We've been saying it all morning, but when it's the Sabbath and it's happy, you got to say it. Hallelujah. This is fine. I'll just give you the hymnal. Eli, Ellie, thank you. Ah, there is no place in the world like Southern California. True or false? True. It's the only Southern California there is. And you're here. And it's an honor to be here, Karen and me, and being out last night. My mother lives out in Banning with her husband. You know where Banning is? You've heard of Banning? Beautiful place, just beyond the smog line. And just San Jacinto Mountains right up, they look right out their house on those mountains. And I'm telling you the truth, last night after we got back, a little late when we got home, but yapping coyotes. Just yap, yap, yap, yap, yap. What a world that you live in. Do they have coyotes here in Loma Linda? What? Really? Okay. They've seen a mountain lion out there. This is true. They've seen a mountain lion. It's come actually down to the edge of Sun Lakes, where my mother lives. So, we got deer. That's what we have in Michigan, deer. And wolverines. And snow, as I was telling you last night. Snow. You can't believe it. Snow last weekend. But here we are, and you singers that led us in our praise segment a moment ago, that line about fill the lambs. I scribbled that down. How did that line go? Jesus, fill the lambs. Come and fill your lambs. That's what we're doing these few hours of the Sabbath. We're asking the Spirit to come in a special way and anoint us, come in a special way and fill us. We're doing a series called Rumors from the East. I'm going to plunge into rumor number two this morning in just a moment. The background to the series is that in the Bible's longest prophecy, Daniel chapter 11, it states that there's a king called the King of the North. I wish we had time to unveil who that king is. This is a nine-part series, and we just got four parts of it. You can go to the website that's at the top of your study guide if you want to get the rest of it. But there's a king called the King of the North, and he hears at the end of time, just before the return of Jesus, just before Michael stands up, Daniel 12, verse 1, Michael stands up to deliver his people on this planet. The King of the North hears, and the New American Standard Version renders it this way, he hears rumors from the East. We talked about Iraq last night. We're in a war. We know that. Politically speaking, we're in a war. It's a mess. I just pray to God there's a way out of this war. Iran, Iraq, Islam, Israel, all these eyes that are clustered around four eyes clustered there in the Middle East. And all eyes of the world are on the Middle East. Are these the rumors? No. Those aren't the rumors. That's going on, but simultaneous to that, there's the approaching tread of rumor after rumor after rumor. And by the time we're through this afternoon, there'll be three rumors we have carefully examined. Three uses of the word East in apocalyptic literature. Daniel, Revelation, the two major apocalyptic books. Three references to the East. And it is those rumors that are stirring up my heart, and I'm realizing we are living on the brink. We're living on the edge of eternity. So we'll get into that in just a moment. But Annie, who put this series together, she saw something that we did on Hope TV a while back, and she said, "Oh, Dwight, could you please just work a little bit of that in?" And so I have done something I normally don't do, but because this is the Sabbath school hour. By the way, let me ask you a question. You do go to Sabbath school every Sabbath, don't you? Good for you. I knew you would. I knew you did. You wouldn't be here if you didn't. This is the Sabbath school hour, so this is an extra Bible study hour, and so we're just going to throw this in. There is an addendum that I prepared for this little series called the LLU Journey Addendum. And when you came in, there was an 8.5 by 11 sheet that they handed you. We filled in the first half, and sorry, we can't take the time, to those of you that missed last evening, to fill that half in. But I'd like to go to addendum number two, which has to do with rumors, rumor number two. So if you just pull that out, because we're looking at Holy Scripture. Look, I'm from a university campus, Andrews University. I've had the privilege of pastoring there for a few years. I know young adults. We have 3,000 of them there at Andrews. You've got, what, 5,000 here, students? Yeah. So I know that even in a Christian setting like this, in the community of faith that we love, the Seventh-day Adventist Church, I understand that there are bright minds who say, hey, you know what, preacher, you know what, Dwight, I happen to disagree. I don't think you can trust that book. I'm not sure that it's reliable. Now this is the third millennium. Get a life. So last night we looked at seven evidences for the veracity. That means the reliability of Holy Scripture. Seven compelling, by the way, I'm convinced, compelling evidences. So we made the case. And if you can disprove that case, you need to get the seven. I need you to disprove those seven before you tell me that this book is not reliable. You have to disprove those seven before you come and tell me that we cannot rely on this book. Having established that the book is reliable, let me share with you now before we get into rumor number two. I'll put it on the screen here. That little white X means we're ready to go. Seven phenomenal benefits that will come to you as you take Holy Scripture. By the end of this morning's presentation, I want to give you a way to meet Jesus every single day of your life for the rest of your life in between the covers of this book. But let me just show you in advance what you can expect. Seven phenomenal benefits when you take the Word of God seriously. All right, jot them down. Number one, it will benefit you physically. Absolutely, it will benefit you physically. Do I need to remind you about this story? Do you know what Daniel 1 is a story about? It's about a boy named Daniel. Hey, he was a young adult. He was older than a boy. It's a boy named Daniel. Three companions of his. I bet you don't remember the three companions' names. And Abednego. All right. Shadrach, Meshach, and Abednego. Very good. Four boys. Four young adults. Their hopes were pinned on getting graduate degrees in the university they had planned to attend in Jerusalem. Middle of the night, hands over their mouths, gagged, blindfolded, thrown into a long chain that was marched across the hot desert sands, straight to Baghdad. Got a son-in-law that's in Baghdad. Baghdad. And when they pull the blindfolds off, so to speak, they understand that they have been automatically enrolled in the University of Babylon. Babylon has a university, still does, by the way. Babylon is a fallen system in direct antagonism to the Lord Jesus Christ. You're not in Babylon, and neither am I. But God still has friends by the thousands in Babylon. The final appeal of Scripture is you've got to come out of her now, guys. I know you're in that university, but you've got to come out of her now. He'll never say that to this, where you and I are. He'll say it to where they are. And we'll be a part of giving that invitation. Babylon has a university. They're enrolled in Babylon, and the university includes a physical regimen. We're going to shape you boys into the finest specimens our gods have ever seen. So we're going to give you your diet. You will eat what we eat, you will drink what we drink, and you will live the way we live. And Daniel says, time out. Time out, O king, to the chief steward. Time out. We will not eat what you eat. We will not drink what you drink. The king said, the steward says, are you nuts? I'll have your head. Ch-ch-ch. You won't be eating anything when I'm through. Whoa, Daniel says, give me 10 days. What is this, an empirical institution? You're into research? Give me 10 days and I want to do some empirical research with you. I want nothing but vegetables and water. Nothing but vegetables and waters for 10 days. And then you check us out. And how did it work? Remember that? Whoa, 10 days later. Brighter, smarter, fitter. And the chief steward says, I don't know what you guys are on, but whatever you're on, stay on it. And they stayed on vegetables and water. So, will it affect you? Where did Daniel get that idea, by the way? Where did Daniel get the idea of how to live that way? He got it straight out of Holy Scripture, the Old Testament. He didn't have a New Testament, which also teaches what the Old Testament does. He got it straight out of the Old Testament. He read the book of Genesis and said, you know what? If God made the human race to live on this and we function most effectively on this diet, I'm living on this diet. And he did. And he accelerated as a captive exile to the third most powerful position in the entire empire. Unbelievable story. So that's the truth about Daniel. Let me get my little famous red laser. Now take a look at this, guys. 100 years ago, 100 years ago, prayer and a study of the Word, that would be Holy Scriptures, bring life and health. Life and health to the soul. Daniel 1 is clear. Bring life and health to the body as well. Look at this one. The study of the Bible in our schools will give the students special advantages. Those who receive into their hearts the holy principles of truth will work with, hey, come on, guys that have to burn the midnight oil. What does this say? Huh? Do you guys burn the midnight oil like we do at Andrews University? Give me a break. I've heard about your rotations. Increasing energy. So number one, the physical effect of reading and taking seriously the Word of God, it will benefit you phenomenally. It will benefit you physically. One more. Number two, it will also benefit you academically. This is designed for young adult students. It will benefit you academically. Look at this. Because you know what? When they took the boys 3 years, now they're on this diet for 3 years, and they're saying Daniel purposed in his heart that he would not defile himself. He purposed in his heart that he would honor God. 3 years later, these boys are head and shoulders above everybody else in graduate school. Head and shoulders above the entire graduating class. And Nebuchadnezzar brought him in and said, "Hey, let me run some questions by you." Boom, boom, boom, boom, boom, and the boys are shining. He said, "You got it." Look at this. The Word of God is the most perfect educational book in the world. You want to shine academically? You don't get away from that book. You are crazy. You attempt to live your life without the power of this book in your hands and in your heart. All right, let's go. Used as a textbook in our schools, the Bible will do more for mind and morals that cannot be done by books of science and philosophy. Your science, we're philosophy. Speaking of Andrews and Loma Linda, but even more than that. This book. All right, let's keep going. Number three, write it down. The third phenomenal benefit that will come to you when you take the Word of God seriously, it will benefit you. It will benefit you physically. It will benefit you academically, and it will benefit you mentally. Because there are some of you who are saying, "I'm not into school. I'm not into graduate education. I'm just me." You will be benefited mentally. Look at this, Psalm 119, and you need to look this up because this is something else. Did you know that this is in the Bible? Psalm 119, the longest chapter in the whole Bible, comes right to two chapters after the center of the Bible, which happens to be Psalm 117. Psalm 119, take a look at this. Can you believe this? I'm in the New King James for this little series that we're doing. The new translation you have is great. Just have a translation. Psalm 119, verse 97. "Oh, how I love your law." The Torah, that's in the Hebrew, Torah. That's the entire written revelation of God. "Oh, how I love your law. It is my meditation all the day. You, through your commandments, make me wiser than my enemies, my protagonists. For they're ever with me." I got enemies, God. Look at this verse 99. "I have more understanding than all my teachers." "For your testimonies are my meditation. I understand more than the ancients, the elders, because I keep your precepts. Oh, how sweet your words are to my taste." Drop down to 103. "How sweet your words are to my taste, sweeter than honey to my mouth." It will make you brighter. It'll give you an edge. Watch this. She who gives Scripture close, prayerful attention will gain clear comprehension and sound judgment, as if in turning to God, she or he had reached a higher grade of intelligence. Isn't that amazing? You take that book seriously and it can move you as if to a higher grade intelligence. You say, "Well, could if I took an IQ test, would I have higher IQ?" Probably not. It says it would move you to a higher grade, as if your mind were at that next level. You don't need any test to prove that you have it. You got the Word of God. Hang on to that word. All right, let's go to, here's one more. "Let the more important passages of the Scripture be committed to memory." I had somebody come up to me last night and say, "Hey, Dwight, you going to do anything about the memory? Because you did some teaching back at Andrews about memory on Sabbath morning." No, we're not going to do anything on memory. But let me just share this with you. A quote coming from JAMA right after this. But first, see this first. "Let the more important passages of Scripture be committed to memory." I just worked this last week on Ephesians chapter 3, verses 14 to 21. One of the great prayers of the Bible. I'm reading Philip Yancey's brand new book. If you could get a book, you want to get a book on prayer. His newest book is called Prayer, Does It Make a Difference? Philip Yancey, one of the brightest minds in evangelical America today. And he makes the point, memorize prayers from the Bible. So I've been working on Ephesians 3. "Let them be committed to memory, not as a task." Oh boy, do I have to do this to get through this class? No, not as a task, but as a privilege. "Though at first the memory may be defective." And those of you who are beyond the age of 20 or 30 or 40 or 50 know about these little senior moments that we joke about? Huh? "Though at first the memory may be defective, it will gain strength by exercise." You got to exercise it. Memorize. Now, here's the JAMA. I think this is the JAMA one. Let's see if this will do that. Yep, look at this, JAMA. According to the Journal of the American Medical Association, there's a reference. The National Institute of Aging found that, quote, adults who regularly participate in intellectually stimulating activities such as memorization may reduce their risk of developing dementia such as Alzheimer's disease by as much as, write it down, 47%. Now, that's not the Holy Scripture. That's not the author of these previous quotations. That's JAMA, which I understand is a rather revered journal in this community. 47% improvement. Keep that mind alert till the very last day of your journey, so to speak. All right. Got to go. Oh, so by the way, don't forget Psalm 119, 130. The entrance of your words gives light. It gives understanding to the simple. All right, let's go. Number four, financially. Do you know that by reading the Word of God and studying it, you will be benefited phenomenally financially? You say, what are you talking about, Dwight? I'm talking about Malachi 3:10. Bring all the tithes into the storehouse and test me. I'm into empirical research, God says. You test me and you prove me. I'll not open the windows of heaven and pour you out such a blessing that you will not have room enough to receive it. You make God CFO. You know what a CFO is? What's a CFO? Chief Financial Officer. You make God your CFO. You give him 10% right off the top because he says, by the way, you can't keep it anyway. It's already mine. You keep it, you're stealing. You give me that 10. That's mine. I gave you 9. 9/10. I will take the 9 that you have left and I'll stretch them farther than if you had kept the 10. You give me the 10. And see if I will not test me. See if I will not open the windows of heaven and like the whole universe is being poured into your life. Oh, I tell you what, the book will benefit you financially. Let's keep going. Professionally, write that down because this is a professional university. Every degree here is for professional service. And I love this. This is the tail end of that prayer I memorized just a week ago. Ephesians 3, 20 and 21. Now to him who is able to do exceedingly abundantly above all that we ask or think, according to the power that is at work in us. To him be glory in the church through Christ Jesus. Oh, mercy. Exceedingly, abundantly, professionally. Look what God can do. Let the young, I'm talking about young adults, let the young take the Bible as their guide and stand like a rock for principle, and they can aspire to any height of attainment. Some of you got some big dreams. You got some huge dreams, and I'm so proud of you for dreaming big. Don't you ever dream small. Dream big for the glory of God. And when you do, God will honor you. God will move you to heights you have never dreamed attainable. But you have to keep next to God. Not only your CFO, your CEO as well. He needs to be front and center as your leader. Yes, look, they can aspire to any height of attainment. There is no limit to the knowledge that they may reach. You may aspire as you wish, but there will always be an infinity beyond. What's wrong with that? An infinity beyond that. Socially. Now, this is for the young. Socially, those of us who are young adults, do you know what? This reading the book will benefit you socially. Look at this. The Bible can help you find your life companion. Most of you shouldn't have to even worry about that point. But those of you that are still on the search, on the hunt, there are a few of you, on the hunt. Nothing wrong with that. Springtime back at Andrews, according to the calendar. But boy, our campus comes alive when spring bursts after a long, cold, and hardy winter. The Bible can help you find your life companion. May I share this with you? By the way, this is just for the rest of us. The Bible can help you keep. There's not a fill in the blank, but I want you to know this. The Bible will help you keep your life companion. You don't have to change your life companion. The Bible can help you keep that life companion. Because if you have God on your side, there is no relationship that God cannot, by supernatural grace, turn around and save. Don't you ever bail out. Unless you just, you know, I understand. Look, I've been pastoring a few years. I understand. But those of you that have a spouse, you can hang on to that spouse. I'm not going to give you the principles, but let me share the three guides for choosing a life companion. No charge for those of you who are not married. Let me give them to you. Number one, jot them down. Write in the word parents. That's what Proverbs chapter 6, verses 20 to 22. If you have God-fearing parents, you talk to your parents. They are a part of the selection process. Do not leave mom and dad out. Number two, jot down Holy Spirit. Romans 8 and Galatians 5 are utterly clear. The Holy Spirit will guide you in the decisions you will make. You need your parents. You need your Holy Spirit. You say, come on, Dwight.

I should choose. God will teach you. Some of you are lucky and you have three choices right now. Which one shall I marry, A, B, or C? Ask God to help you. He'll help you choose the right one. All right, let's keep going. All right, physically, phenomenal. Academically, phenomenal. Mentally, financially, professionally, socially, phenomenal. But write it down, number seven, of course, spiritually. Phenomenal effect of being grown spiritually. Say, what are you talking about? Oh, this is a no-brainer. Do you know how that verse reads? That verse goes like this. Thy word, this is the old King James, thy word have I hid in mine heart, that I might not sin against you. You want to live on the cutting edge. You want to live on the abundant life spiritually. It's through the word of God. Look at this. Received into the soul, the word of God will prove a mighty barricade against temptation. Don't you tell me that the power of temptation is greater here than it is at Andrews University. It's just as great there. It's just as great here. We're dealing with a devil who knows he is running out of a precious commodity, spelled T-I-M-E. Knowing he's out of time, with rage that is boiling up. Revelation 12 uses the word boiling over, with a rage that is boiling over. He is gunning for this generation like no other generation in the past. Not to worry. You hide the word of God in your heart, you are invincible against the power of Lucifer. You can fight against the enemy, not in your own strength, but in the strength of God that he's ever ready to give you. Trusting in his word, you will never say, I cannot be victorious here. You can be victorious. There is no habit that chains you today that is a chain to you. There is no habit that cannot be broken. God can set you free, but it will come through Holy Scripture. It won't come from just humming cheerful melodies in your mind. It will come through Holy Scripture. Here's one more. The Bible's power. In the Bible's power, men and women have broken the chains of sinful habit. They have renounced selfishness. The profane have become reverent. The drunken sober. The profligate pure. Souls that have borne the likeness of Satan, I love this, have been transformed into the very image of whom? The very image of God. This change is itself a miracle of miracles. A change wrought by the Word. What word? The word of God. Thy word have I hid in my heart. A change wrought by the word. It is one of the deepest mysteries of the word. How can God take a life that has been cascading into a death spin, a death spiral? God can instantly intervene in that life, turn your life around, and send you on eagle's wings straight into eternity. What a God. You just have to ask him. You have to have a friendship with him, and that's what this morning is about. One of the rumors from the East is going to invite you, before time runs out, to grow that friendship. Let's pray together. Oh, Father, here we are. It's the study hour, Sabbath school hour. Seven compelling evidences last night that we can trust this book. Seven phenomenal benefits this morning of what will happen when we trust you through this book. Dear God, I pray for every man, woman, and even child here this morning. Make him a mighty feeder on the Word of God. Make her, Holy Father, an uncompromising woman who stands tall for eternity, for the eternal God. Let this Word be hid in our hearts, dear God, that we might not sin against you. We pray in Christ's name. Amen. Rumors. Rumors in the wind. Rumors from the East. Last night was an introduction. This is rumor number one, in just an hour. Rumor number two, and then this afternoon, rumor number three. You don't miss rumor number three. Rumor number one. I want us to get into this rumor by pondering this reality. There are two words in the English language that you cannot define. You cannot define these words without describing the human face. For example, the word smile. Can you define the word smile without describing the human face? Can you? I don't think you can. I'd say that qualifies as a smile, wouldn't you? I went on the web and said, Google, find me a smile. And they found me that one. I said, oh, you found me a good one. Look at that little face. Precious, precious, precious. You can't define smile without, saying the face. You know, the smile takes your lips and turns them up, and you have this kind of glow on your countenance, and people want to get close to you. And if you're a little baby, they want to scoop you up and hold you close because the smile needs a face. The smile needs the description of a face to understand a smile. Now, there's another word in the English language that
You have to have a face in order to

0: understand it. And that is the word frown. Huh? Isn't that true? The word frown. You can't describe a frown unless you can talk about the furrows in the brow and the lip that's puffing out and all of the rest. What's the point? The point is, ladies and gentlemen, the human face. The human face is the mirror to the soul. See the face, know the heart. It is precisely that truth that sets ablaze rumor number one that comes shining out of the east. When you see the face, you know the heart, and you discover the truth. I want to find the face of God. I want to go to apocalyptic literature because this whole series is only in Daniel or Revelation. We're going nowhere else. That's why we're pulling in some augmenting text. But go to the Bible's last book called the Apocalypse. I want to go to Revelation chapter 18, the first rumor in this series. Intensify. Okay, we got to get serious then about these rumors. Rumor number one, Daniel chapter 18, verse 1. We'll call this the last sunrise. The last sunrise. Daniel chapter 18, verse 1. I'm sorry. Yeah, thank you. Revelation chapter 18. I'm sorry for saying Daniel. Revelation chapter 18, verse 1. Oh, this is something else. After these things, I saw another angel coming down from heaven, having great authority, and the earth was illuminated with his glory. Something is happening in the east here. You say, Dwight, I don't say a word about the east. You'll see it in just a moment. It's there. Trust me, it's there. This is coming out of the east. And this is happening just before the return of Christ. You're saying, Dwight, I don't say a word about the return of Christ here. Trust me, it's here. In fact, would you just look at verse 2 just because we're here? Look at verse 2. We won't even put it on the screen. And this angel that came down cried mightily, Babylon the Great is what? Is fallen. Now drop down to verse 4. And I heard another voice from heaven saying, come out of her, Babylon, my people, lest you share in her sins and lest you receive of her plagues. So whatever's happening in verse 1 is just before the plagues. Something is going to happen on this planet that will leave earth never the same again for its very short existence after the event of Revelation 18, verse 1. What is it that is coming out of the east? Ay, ay, ay. Let's go. We need a sequence of snapshots here in order to understand this rumor coming out of the east. Revelation 18, 1. By the way, if I go too fast and I jump over a fill in the blank and you didn't catch it, don't worry about it. You go to that website. This will be there and you can then get the answer. The answers are all at the bottom of the study guides. We're looking at the last sunrise. The last sunrise, Revelation 18, verse 1. Write that in just so that you know that's the last sunrise. In your study guide, write in. Anything in yellow with a line under it is what you fill in the study guide. Revelation 18, verse 1. Now write in Ezekiel. Ezekiel chapter 43. Say, Dwight, why are you going to Ezekiel? A friend of mine, John Pauline. I don't think John is here. John was there last night. John is a New Testament scholar, teaches at the Theological Seminary at Andrews University, but you stole him away from us. And starting on June 1, he becomes the dean of the School of Religion here at Loma Linda University. And you've got a bright mind and a great guy to have lead that School of Religion. Anyway, John's a friend of mine, and John sent me an email the other day, and he said, Dwight, this is fascinating. And I'd read this from other scholars, but John provided a little bit of a handle for it. He said, you know what, Dwight? Nearly every word and phrase in the book, Revelation, is either borrowed directly or hinted at strongly from the Old Testament. In fact, John says we can call them echoes. You can call them allusions or echoes. Another scholar I read says every single word and phrase in the book of Revelation comes out of the Old Testament. That means if we can find the Old Testament key to unlock Revelation 18:1, that pooh, suddenly this rumor becomes fresh and vibrant in our own cogitation. So let me take a look here at Ezekiel. In fact, I wouldn't mind if you just turn to Ezekiel real quick. We don't read from that book at all. I understand that. But if you can find it, it'd be Old Testament, by the way. Ezekiel chapter 43. Ezekiel chapter 43. Let's pick it up in verse 1, please. Ezekiel chapter 43. I'll put it on the screen here. Afterward, he brought me to the gate that faces toward the what? Toward the east. He brought me to the gate that faces toward the east, verse 2. And behold, the glory of the God of Israel came from the way of the east. His voice was like the sound of many waters, and the earth shone with His glory. Does that verse sound at all familiar to you? Well, sure it does, because you just read it in Revelation chapter 18, verse 1. Let's put a split screen on the big screen here, and notice the similarity of these two verses. Ezekiel over here, Revelation over here. Notice how Ezekiel ends, and the glory of the God of Israel came from the way of the east, and His voice was like the sound of many waters, and the earth shone with His glory. Same, after these things I saw another angel coming down from heaven having great authority, and the earth was illuminated with His glory. What's the point? There are two clues. By taking Ezekiel, we have two clues as to what's happening in Revelation 18:1. Jot these down. Clue number one, in fact, I think it's already in there. Do you have to jot this down? Or is it already there? Clue number one, the glory that fills the earth is the glory of God Himself. Remember that Revelation 18 says an angel came down, the whole earth was filled with His glory? Let me ask you a question, ladies and gentlemen. Does an angel have glory of his own? True or false? An angel has glory of its own. True or false? False. He has no glory at all. The only reason that angel that came down at Easter, we just celebrated Easter last Sunday, the only reason the angel came down at Easter and had such debilitating glory that the entire Roman guard fell as dead men is because the angel had just come from guess whose presence? Boom! He comes down from the presence of God and boom! Everybody's dead. How much glory do you have? Zero. Nada. We have nothing. There is no glory in us either. Angels and us are alike in that regard. The reason we look so awful is because we're not close to God at all. Although I have seen a man who has walked out of his prayer closet, and I have seen a man upon whose face it seems that the very glory of God is radiating. I have met a woman who in the course of a day, I have talked to her and I have said to myself, that woman has looked on the face of God. He is shining from her countenance. So it can happen to human beings. It just isn't, it isn't like the angels who are there 24/7 and boy, when they show up here, boom. John sees this angel coming down. He says, the earth is filled with His glory. But we go to Ezekiel 43 and say, oh boy, that isn't the glory of the angel. That has got to be the glory of the God of Israel coming from the east. And oh boy, clue number two, the glory that fills the earth. That's the point. It comes from the east. Not a word about the east in Revelation 18:1, but when you put the direct Old Testament quotation beside it, boom, we know it's a rumor from the east. It is from the east. And by the way, what happens every day on this planet, in the east, anywhere on earth except the North Pole or the South Pole? Yeah, you get one of these. Every day, from the east, what comes up? Of course, we know that the sun really doesn't rise, it's that the earth turns. But we use the language, the sun rises. The sun rises over Southern California, eventually gets over to Michigan. What's the other way around it? All right. Just want to see if you're awake. Because you haven't sent the sun to us yet. Please send it as soon as you can. All right. Sunrise. Oh, that's why we've got to put Malachi chapter 4, verse 2. Write down Malachi. Oh, this is going to start falling together in rapid fire sequence here. Write down Malachi chapter 4, verse 2. In fact, I wish you'd look at that. You got a Bible? Go to the very last page of the Old Testament, will you please? Malachi chapter 4, verse 2. And by the way, what's happening here in Malachi 4? You need to get the little time frame for this. Drop down to verse 5. It says, behold, I will send you Elijah the prophet before the great and dreadful, what? Day of the Lord. When the Old Testament uses the language, dreadful day of the Lord. Do you know what it's talking about? Every single time. It's talking about the end of human civilization as we know it. It's the end of the earth. When they talk about the day of the Lord, the New Testament say that's the return of Christ. The day of the Lord, when the Lord Himself appears in that ball of fire in the heavens. The day of the Lord. So, we have the time sequence now. Now let's just read that verse 2. But to you, you see it there, verse 2. But to you who fear My name, the Son. Is that S-O-N or S-U-N? The Son, but it's a capital S in the New King James. The Son of Righteousness will do what? Just like a sunrise, what does He do? He rises. With what in His wings? In His outstretched arms, what does He have? It says He has healing. The Son of Righteousness rises over the earth one last time before the end of the planet. jotted down one more text. This completes the sequence to understand rumor number one. One more text, 2 Corinthians chapter 4, verse 6. Read for us just a moment ago, and I do need you to see this in the New Testament in your own Bible. 2 Corinthians chapter 4. 2 Corinthians chapter 4, verse 6. All right. This is some text. Look at this. For it is the God who commanded light to shine out of darkness. When in the history of earth did God give the command, let there be light? Genesis. This is creation. So the God of creation, the Creator God, for it is the God who commanded light to shine out of darkness, who has shone in our hearts. He's shining light in our hearts to do what? To give the light of the knowledge of the glory of God. Where do you find the light of the knowledge of the glory of God? Where is that light shining? It is shining where? In the face of Jesus Christ. Remember, if you want to know the heart, the face is the mirror for the heart. If you watch the face, it is the mirror for the soul. Study the face, and you will see the heart of God Himself. Study the face of Jesus, and you will see the soul of Almighty God Himself. Wow. In fact, would you write that down, please? The glory of God shines best and brightest in the face of Jesus, in Jesus' face. I got up early a few Sundays ago. I'm reading a book. In fact, just finished it by a Baptist author named John Piper. He pastors the Bethlehem Church up in Minneapolis, Minnesota. He wrote a book, and if you're into just some meditative reflection, you'd be blessed by this book. Title of the book, God is the Gospel. So I'm reading a few Sundays ago, God is the Gospel, and I come across an aha moment. I'm going to put the quotation on the screen for you. Do I have it in your study guide as well? Yeah. In fact, you have to fill it in. This was for me just a beautiful moment of, but of course, that's why it is. Let me read it to you. It's on the screen there. The spiritual beauty of Christ. You want to know what the beauty of Jesus is? It is Christ in action, right in that word action. It's not just Jesus standing in the corner somewhere meditating. No, it's Christ in action. What are you talking about, John Piper? He said, let me describe for you Christ in action. This has to be the world's longest sentence. The spiritual beauty of Christ is Christ in action. Watch this. Christ loving and Christ touching lepers and Christ blessing children and Christ healing the crippled and Christ raising the dead and commanding demons and teaching with unrivaled authority and silencing the skeptics and rebuking his disciples and predicting the details of his death. It's Jesus setting his face like flint to Jerusalem and weeping over the city. Hey, oh, time out. What would it have been like to be standing beside Jesus as he wept over that city? Man, is he standing outside of Berrien Springs and just kind of wiping his eyes and clearing his throat and his nose? Does he stand over Loma Linda? Does he weep? What would it have been like to stand beside Jesus as he wept over the city? These are the saved. These people are all born saved. They're born Jews. They're born saved, just like you're born saved as an Adventist. You think? They thought the same thing. We don't need you. Whoops. What do you mean a Savior? We're saved. Go to the Gentiles, boy. You're wasting your time on us. And he wept over that city. Oh, what would it have been like? Weeping over the city. Jesus silent before his accusers, meekly sovereign over Pilate. By the way, that's sovereign over Pilate. You're the governor. I'm the king. You're the governor. I'm the king. I'm over you, boy. But I submit to you. Isn't that something? Sovereign over Pilate and crucified and praying for his enemies and forgiving a thief and caring for his mother while in agony and giving up his spirit in death and rising from the dead. Such is the glory of Christ. And it suddenly hit me, guys. Isn't that something? The spiritual beauty of Christ is Christ in action. That's where the light bulb went off. Because you know what? Sometimes, and I'm from a university that focuses a whole lot on theology, sometimes we think that religion and theology are best captured by dry, dusty formulas. And so we come up with these formulas. We have great philosophical, theological formulas to define truth. And sometimes we miss the truth that John Piper has just pointed out. You want the truth? You want the glory of God? You want the glory of God? Look in the face of Jesus and watch Him in action. Watch Him. You don't need a dusty formula here. You just watch Jesus. Track Jesus. Oh boy, write this down, will you? The glory is the story. You want to see the glory of God? It's in the story of Jesus. The glory of God. You can't go anywhere on earth to find it. What are you going to do? Go to the, you think if you go to the Holy Land, you'll find the glory of God? It's not there. Not any more than it is here in Loma Linda. The glory is in the story. The glory of God is in the story of Jesus. Wow. Problem is, you and I are always in such a blooming hurry. No time to linger around a story. Hurry, hurry, hurry, hurry, hurry, hurry, rotation. Hurry, hurry, hurry. 100 years ago, these words were written. Look what we're missing, guys. 100 years ago, I scribbled these words in the back of my Bible. The treasures of wisdom and knowledge are open to all people and worth thousands of the most gifted men and women to devote their whole time, 24-7, to setting forth Jesus always before us, studying how they might portray His matchless charms. Write it down. They would never exhaust, never, never, never exhaust the subject, ever. Wow. Because the matchless charms of Jesus are exhaustless. Isn't that something? We can never exhaust the subject. Which is why you can go back to the same old stories of Jesus over and over again. And I'm going to give you a method in just a moment. And you say, I've already read that story. No, you go back again, because every time you go to that same old, old story, something new suddenly is brought to you by the mighty third person of the Godhead who says, I want you to see the glory of God today in this look at Jesus' face. The glory of God in the face of Jesus. Fact of the matter is, if I read my Bible correctly, there is going to be an explosion of glory at the end of time. A glory that will be shining in the face of the Son of Righteousness, who is none other than the Lord Jesus Christ. His face will be seen on this planet in ways it has never been seen before, save for one time in history. And that was just after He left this planet, in the ascension. One time in history. There was a moment when there was an explosion of glory on earth. And do you know where they saw the glory? Take a look at this. Do you know where they saw the glory? Acts chapter 4, verse 13. This is your study guide. Now, when they saw the boldness of Peter, John, and all the rest of the men and women who called themselves followers of this ascended Christ, and they perceived that they were uneducated, look at this, and untrained. There's some people here who are saying, you know what? I live in an academic community. I'm surrounded by academic giants. I have never gone to school. I have never finished a degree. My life is worthless. I want to remind you, my friend, that when God set up His base, His home base on earth, He took the uneducated and made them the champions of His truth. Don't you ever go walking around, moping around this community because I just don't have a degree like the rest of them. You have a heart. And if that heart will be filled with the glory of the Lord Jesus Christ, you may be the most strategic person in this community to bring the glory of God to earth. Don't you ever apologize for not having a degree. The issue is not degrees. It's the degree of glory that shines in your face. Notice this. They took note. When they saw these uneducated men and women, they marveled and they realized these had been with Jesus. Wouldn't it be great if everybody who came onto our campus walked away and said, you know what? These people are incredible. They obviously have been with Jesus. Wouldn't that just blow you out of the water? If they came to Andrews University and walked away and they said, I don't know what these people believe, but it is clear they have been with Jesus. Wouldn't that be something if they came to Loma Linda and they said, I don't know what these people believe. They're big on health, but it is clear they're big on Jesus. They are big on Jesus, and Jesus is reflected from their faces. That was the explosion at the beginning of the Christian journey. And there will be, according to Revelation 18:1, guys, get it straight, there will be one last sunrise for this earth. S-O-N rise. There will be one last sunrise, and that explosion of glory will not be seen on a distant face. Oh, come on, show me the face of Jesus. You won't be able to find the face of Jesus. The only face of Jesus on this earth is your face. Your face. When your face lights up with Jesus, she has been with Jesus. I could see it all over her. That's how God will storm this planet one last time. You thought it was something pretty sophisticated, didn't you? You thought there was some huge plan that had to come out of the General Conference and they vote this massive strategic plan. Zero. Nada. There won't even be a GC at the end of time. God be with them. God be with them. There won't even be a GC. There won't be an institution. There won't be a Pioneer Memorial Church at the end of time. That's a beautiful cathedral. If you've never been in it, it's a beautiful cathedral. It'll be gone. There won't be a Loma Linda University Church at the end of time. It's gone. There's nothing. But there will be people who had peopled these institutions and who go to all four corners of the earth the glory of Jesus on their faces. Servants of God with their faces lighted up hurry from city to city. Miracles are performed. Great controversy says miracles are performed. Glory of Jesus shining in the faces of human beings. Wow. Because when you've been with Jesus, whoa, never forget it. It's the gospel truth. When you have been with Jesus, it shows. His glory, here's another story. His glory shines from your story. We've just switched the stories. You got to be with His story first. When you're with His story, and by the way, His story is history. When you're with His story first, then you get it incorporated into your story. People see you and they think of Him. It's the law of mirrors. You ever seen a mirror? Yeah, sure you've seen a mirror. You know the law of mirrors is? The mirror never reflects itself. Ever, ever, ever. A mirror can't do that. A mirror cannot reflect itself. It's impossible. It can reflect only the one it's pointed at. That's just the way mirrors work. I have a friend of mine who's a big boat builder. I mean, one of the largest boat builders in America, luxury yachts, and he lives just 60 miles up the road from us in Holland, Michigan, which is a big luxury yacht building capital for at least the eastern part of the United States. Anyway, my friend's name is Bob Slickers, and they produce a Tiara luxury crafts. Bob and I went to college together. And so the other day, it was a Labor Day, and Bob says, hey, Bob and Barb, say, hey, Dwight and Karen, come on up here. Let's spend Labor Day together. We'll go out on a boat. We'll have some fun. But first, I want to show you this new church we just built. We just built a new Adventist church in Holland, and I want to show you this new church. Well, I love seeing churches wherever I go. It's just kind of a fascination of mine. So I said, yeah, let's go see your new church. So we're going through the church, and then Bob says, Dwight, I want to show you the men's room. Now, look at guys. I've been to a few men's rooms in my life. They're just nothing extra. There's just nothing to write home about. Why would I want to see a men's room? Please. A men's room? You seen one, you seen them all. He said, no, Dwight, I want you to see this men's room. Okay. He says, stand right here in the narthex. That would be the foyer of the church, all right? The narthex. Stand right here in the middle of the narthex. He said, now watch this. And he went over to the men's room door. He said, I'm going to open this door. He opened the door. There is a vanity wall. You know what a vanity wall is? It hides everything that's behind it. A vanity wall, you know what a vanity, yeah, you know. Okay. So there's this vanity wall. So look, I said, Bob, so what? He said, well, look over here. And over there was a sink where they wash your hands. Sink. And above this, over the sink is a mirror. But the mirror was so carefully placed that by standing in the open doorway in the middle of the narthex, you could look, see the vanity wall, your eyes turn to the mirror, and the mirror reveals everything behind the vanity wall. There is an architect without a job today. Can you imagine it? Why do we have this vanity wall here? You got a mirror up. Why? That's the law of mirrors, ladies and gentlemen. A mirror always reflects what it's pointed at. That's the truth. And that's what the New Testament is trying to tell us. Take a look at this. 2 Corinthians. There's a law. By the way, get that point. They reflect the one they're pointed at. And that's the point of the New Testament. Look at this. 2 Corinthians chapter 3, verse 18. I love this from the New Living Translation. But we all, with unveiled face, beholding as in a mirror, we behold the glory of the Lord. We're being transformed into the same image from glory to glory, just as by the Spirit of the Lord. We're like little mirrors. We're like little mirrors. And if you're pointed in the right way and to the right one, when you walk out of there, everybody sees who you're pointed at. Do you get it? They see who you're pointed at. And that's the point. You've got to have your mirror pointed in the right direction when you hurry out of your little apartment, that little room, and you hurry into the hospital or wherever it is God has you serving or studying. That's the point. That was the secret of the New Testament church. By the way, that was the secret of the beginning of this little movement that you and I are part of. William Miller, you ever heard of him? Baptist preacher as well. Became one of our progenitors, spiritual fathers. William Miller, who preached with a passion the return of Jesus. He was converted in his adult years. I was constrained, talking about his conversion, to admit that the Scriptures must be a revelation from God because he was a deist. He was a skeptic. He fit in very well with our postmodern world, which believes there's no such thing as capital T truth. There are only little t truths, and everybody can have their own truth. You have your own truths and be happy. No, he says, the Scriptures became my delight. The greatest men and women in the history of the human race, the greatest men and women in the history of the human race have found delight in Holy Scripture. And you're going to be one of them. You are one of them. They became my delight, and jot this down, in Jesus I found a friend. That's what the revival is all about. The Savior became to me the chiefest among 10,000, and the Scriptures which before were dark and contradictory now became the lamp to my feet and the light to my path. The beginning of this little movement that you and I are a part of began with a man who had a friendship with Jesus, and it shined from his face. It's the way it works. By the way, in that particular revival, Annie, we've been talking about, you know, what would a revival look? What would a revival look like? All who found peace in Christ, this is what it looks like. They long to see others share the blessing. The hearts of parents are turned to their children. The hearts of children to the parents. The barriers of pride and reserve are swept away. Heartfelt confessions are made. The members of a household labored for the salvation of those who were nearest and dearest. You know this revival at the beginning of our little movement? Look at this. Of all the great religious movements since the days of the apostles, since that first explosion of glory called the Pentecost, since then, none, not one of those revivals has been more free from human imperfection in the wiles of Satan than was that of the autumn of 1844. Point is, you got on the right train. But it's got to make a difference in your life and mine. It has to make a difference. So I want to end with a prayer. You see that there? I found this prayer the other day. Just reading my Bible through Exodus and came across Exodus 33. Exodus 33, verse 18. That prayer so moved me, I came to my little girl before she left home. She's 21 now and married to this U.S. Army Ranger medic. And I said, Chrissy, you're the computer whiz in this house. Could you make me up something really fancy that puts these words on a piece of paper? She did, put all these cute little borders around it. And I've taped it to the wall where I have worship every morning. It's taped to the wall so that every morning I can look at this. Oh, God, I beseech you. That's how the King James reads. I beseech you. I beg you. Please show me. Show me your glory. Can you imagine what would happen if you and I would pray that prayer every single day? If 3,000 people, 5,000 students, I don't know how many of you have in Loma Linda, it's a huge town, but if just 5,000, just 3,000 of you, just 30 of you, if 30 of you were alone with Jesus every day and you said, Lord, the day is starting and I just want to see your glory today. I beseech you, I beg of you, please show me your glory. Can you imagine what would happen? The effect, the cumulative effect. Wouldn't that be a prayer to pray? Oh God, please. Jesus, the glory of God shines in your face. So I'm gonna look in your face. Don't we sing that song? Turn your eyes upon Jesus, look full in His wonderful face. And the things of earth will grow strangely dim in the light of His glory. The glory of God in the face of Jesus. What would happen if every day of your life you first were alone with Jesus and you read His story? He said, Dwight, what are you talking about? Let me share this with you. It's right there in your study guide. Here's what you can do every day. If you said, I'm going to take one gospel story every day, fill it in. One gospel story. Just one. Don't take two. Don't take three. You know why I say not take two or three? Because you'll be confused. You read three stories and you'll say, well, what's the point? Well, you read too many stories. One miracle, one parable, one incident, one moment. Just read that moment. I'm right now in Matthew 18. You just read one story. One story. You say, well, what do I do with the story? Oh, by the way, did I put a time on the study guide? Huh? Did I put a time? What does it say? I'll have to fill it in? Okay. 20 to 30 minutes. Because I'm dealing with a graduate institution here. You're not freshman in college. You're first year medical. You're mature. Young adults. I love young adults. 20 minutes. 30. Don't worry, the time will grow later. But you got to start somewhere. When a college kid comes into my office at Pioneer Memorial Church, he collapses on, she collapses on that seat, and says, oh, Pastor, I'm burned out spiritually. I'm just shot. I say, for you, 5 minutes a day. 5 minutes a day. Now, if you're in that category and you just can't stomach more than 5 minutes, then you start with five. I'm just saying 20. You could do 20. One gospel story every day. And here's what you do. You reread the story in order to relive the story. You must go back over it. Read it again. Read it again. Read it again. Read it again. Reread to relive. Something's going to emerge out of the story. You're going to be asking this question. What does this story tell me about my Savior Jesus? I'm going to be looking at the study guide that you have. Are we so far in line? Yeah. What does this story tell me about my Savior Jesus? See, what is it about Jesus? I'm looking full into His wonderful face. What does this story tell me? If Jesus is with a prostitute, what does it tell me about Jesus? He is not hung up with a person's past. That's what it tells me about Jesus. I don't care what your past is. It means diddly squat to Him. I want you now. I've handled your past. I've already died for your past. I've already saved your past. Every sin you've ever committed, I've already forgiven you. The entire human race was forgiven 2,000 years ago. The whole human race, from stem to stern, is already forgiven. So it's not an issue of talking him into forgiving you. He doesn't care about your past. You see him with a prostitute. You see him with a proud guy like Peter. Mr. Cocky, always at the top of the class, Peter. First to jump out. First to walk on water. First to sink. It's Peter. You may be a Peter. Start a project strong and weak. Jesus, I'm just like him. I'm just like him. Jesus says, that's fine. I love Peter. In fact, just before I died, I said, Simon, Simon, I have prayed for you when you're converted, boy, because you're not converted yet. Some of us are not converted right now. We're not converted. We haven't given our hearts fully to Jesus. We've given half a heart. We've given a third of a heart. We've given a tenth of a heart. We haven't given our whole heart. So this part's mine. You're not converted until you give the whole heart. He said, I have to have your whole life. I can't do a thing with you. You've tied my hands. But Simon, Simon, I pray for you. Boy, when you're converted, you save your brothers. You work for your brothers. You love them. Buddy. And then you write a letter to Jesus. Just write a letter to Jesus. You say, I'm not into writing letters. How many here have ever written an email in your life? That's the point. You know how to write. You write all the time. Write an email to Jesus. The letter word bothers you, write an email to Jesus. Just write, Dear Jesus, I didn't realize, I just wrote it in my journal this morning. Dear Jesus, I didn't realize how much like her I am. But if you can love her and turn her around the way you did, you can love me and turn me around too. Jesus, save me today. Look, guys, that's a paragraph that long. You buy these journals at Walmart for 92 cents in Michigan. $4.92 in California. You got to cover your high gas prices so everything's up. Point is, you can get these little journals for nothing. Nothing, nothing. Just write a letter every day. Write it in red, the date, the part of the verse that spoke to you. Then you just write a letter to Jesus. And then I didn't have this down, but it's in your prayer. Then you have a kneeling prayer. You say, oh, Dwight, I've already been praying, haven't I? Oh, of course you've been praying. Have I been talking to Jesus? You've been talking to Jesus. Heart to heart, there's been this dialogue going back and forth. You know what? Before, you used to pray before and you'd fall asleep in the middle of the prayer and it was over. You're so tired at 12 o'clock at night when you come back, the end of your shift, you're shot. 12:30, there's no way. You've been falling asleep, but you won't have to anymore. Not when you're writing. When you're writing your response to Jesus, trust me, you don't fall asleep when your pen is moving, unless you've had double rotation, whatever. You won't fall asleep. You keep your mind focused. But so the kneeling prayer, that's the point. The kneeling prayer, because you know what? I've been talking with Almighty God, and there comes a moment in this little 20 to 30 minute segment when I need to get on my knees and I say, God, you are truly almighty to me, and I am on my face before you. May the glory, I beseech you, show me your glory in the face of Jesus. Just show me your glory. And God says, let me shine. Let me shine. Guys, is this rocket science? Is this rocket science? Got to get some advanced degree at Loma Linda University for this, or Andrews? Nuts. You don't have to. You don't have to ever go to school again in your life. You can meet the same Lord Jesus every single day. Let your glory shine in my face. I beseech you, O God, show me your glory. But he has to have your heart. He has to have your heart. That's what Calvary's all about. Outstretched arms. I got to have your heart. Let me have your life. Hey, boy, give me your life. Let me have your life. I'll take you. I'll shape you. I'll send you. But I need your life. I want you to bow your head with me, please, as we pray. Oh, God. Rumor from the east, there will be a last sunrise. Rumor from the east, the earth will explode with the glory that shines from that sun. Rumors from the east. It won't be glory on the face of Jesus alone. It will be glory on the faces of friends of His the world over. And, oh, Father, I know I pray for this group right now, bowed in prayer. There isn't a one of us that is not hungry to be a part of that explosion, that last sunrise explosion. But in order to get there from here, dear God, you have to have all of our hearts. Not half, not two-thirds, three-quarters, not enough. My son, my daughter, give me your heart. I want your heart. I can handle your life, but I need your heart that chooses me. While every head is still bowed in prayer,
1: is still communing with this one whose face has risen above us today over this glorious land, or your head is still bowed in prayer. I need to ask, is there a man here that today would say, I need this morning to give Jesus all my heart. I've held something back, but I want to give it all to Jesus. Is there a man here that needs to pray that prayer? I'm wondering, while everyone's still bowed in prayer, I'm wondering, sir, if you would mind standing to your feet. Who is looking, praying? But if your heart needs to be given all to Jesus, and there's just a little more to give right now, while it's fresh on your mind, would you stand to your feet and say, "Hey, Jesus, I'm telling you, Jesus, I want to give it. I want you to take it." Is there a woman here? Is there a woman here who today, she needs to give, you need to give all your heart? You have a beautiful heart, you have a beautiful life, but you've been holding on. You got to let go to whatever that is. It doesn't matter. Just let it go. Would you be willing to say to Jesus, "I give you all that I have"? You can have all of it. If you're a young woman, you're not so young, and you want to make that prayer, would you stand to your feet? Everybody else is bowed in prayer, but would you stand to your feet and say, "Jesus, please, please, Jesus, all of me"? And are there any today, this morning, in this mid-morning moment, are there any today who would be willing to say with me, "Oh Christ, I don't know what it's going to take, but you've got to take me to a deeper level with you. I want more of you. I need more of the glory of God in front of my eyes that gaze on your face. Jesus, every early morning, take me to see your glory so that when the world sees me, they see you instead." If you would like to make that new commitment to seek the Lord Jesus Christ each morning between now and the second coming, and you'd like to send that prayer to heaven, would you stand to your feet as well? Holy Father, we do not stand because there's anything special in us. It's zero. If you didn't shine that little beam of light on our pathway, we would be in total darkness. We only stand because we see in the face of our Lord Jesus Christ the glory of the Eternal One. And there's something awakened by the Holy Spirit in our conscience and in our heart that says, "You can have more of this. You can have more of that glory. Let me shine on you." And so we stand, Father. Ah, we are so bumbling and fumbling as your children. You know the story. We don't have to tell you. But Jesus, I pray a special prayer for all of these and for me this time. Please, let the mighty Spirit come back to us over and over. In fact, like the alarm clock, may the Holy Spirit, when the jangle of that alarm goes off, may the Spirit be in that instant, possess the moment and say, "Now, quick, come. Let's look at Jesus together. Look at His face. Reflect on it. Tell Him you need that glory." Every morning, Father, for all of us who have stood, do the work of glory, that this rumor from the east might come true, that in a handful of your friends on earth, the earth one more time can be set ablaze with the glory of the Lord Jesus Christ. Till then, keep growing us. Shine through us in our stories, we pray in Jesus' name. That all the friends of Jesus say, amen and amen. You may be
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6: Hello, listening friends. Would you like to hear an amazing fact? In July 2018, a man with the longest fingernails in the world finally got a manicure. Sridhar Chalal, 82, from Pune, India, had his nails cut off during a ceremony in New York after letting them grow out for 66 years. Chalal holds the Guinness World Record for the longest fingernails on one hand. He was first inspired to see how long he could grow out his nails on his left hand back in 1952 when he was 16 years old. A teacher had scolded him for accidentally breaking one of her fingernails. According to Chalal, the teacher lectured him about the level of care required to grow out nails and said he would never understand unless he experienced it for himself. So he did. According to Guinness World Records, in November 2014, Chalal's fingernails were measured and found to have a combined length of 29.8 feet, with his thumb being the longest at 78 inches. That's like 6.5 feet. Chalal traveled from India to New York City to have his nails removed for the Ripley's Believe It or Not Museum, where they will be forever displayed. It's not known whether or not he was compensated or how much for his extraordinary nails. Chalal's decision to remove his epic fingernails was partly influenced by the constant level of care required to maintain them. Understandably, it's hard to sleep at night or do anything with your hand burdened with 10 pounds of fingernails. Did you know the Bible talks about a man who had extremely long fingernails? Stay with us, friend. We'll talk about it on this edition of Bible Answers Live.
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6: 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And if you have a Bible question, we invite you to give us a call. The number is 800-GOD-SAYS. 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And you can just go to the Amazing Facts Facebook page, or you can go to the Doug Batchelor Facebook page and join us live. 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My name is Doug Batchelor.
7: My name is Jean Ross. Good evening, listening friends. And Pastor Doug, as we always do, let's start with prayer. Dear Father in heaven, we thank you that we have this opportunity to open your word and study together. We want to ask your blessing and your presence be with us here in the studio and be with those who are listening across the country and around the world. And we place this time in your care. In Jesus' name, amen.
6: Amen.
7: Well, Pastor Doug, you opened the program by talking about an individual that it's just amazing to think about that. My fingernails just start getting a little long and they start bothering me and I have to cut my fingernails. How can someone live with fingernails that hadn't been cut for, what did you say, 60 years?
6: 66 years. Yeah, I know. Amazing. With me, if my fingernails start getting long, they break. How does a guy keep his fingernails from breaking off when they're that long for that many years? It's just pretty remarkable. You know what it made me think of is the story in the Bible where it tells us that Nebuchadnezzar, because of his pride, he had this dream of a big tree, and he called Daniel in to help him understand this. And Daniel said, you're that tree that's going to get cut down and humbled because of your pride and your selfishness. He admonished Nebuchadnezzar the king to humble himself, and for a while he had about a year of tranquility, and then he became proud again. And he's looking at Babylon, and he said, oh, this is my Babylon. I built it for my majesty. And And suddenly his wisdom and his mind was taken from him, and he became like a raving animal. And they didn't know what to do with the king. They didn't want the rest of the nation to know that the king had gone berserk. And they kind of put him out to pasture. And the Bible says that his hair grew long, like, I think one version says like feathers, another version like a lion's mane, totally unkept. And his nails grew long like bird's claws. It all came upon him because of his pride and his inability to humble himself. Now, at the end of 7 years, God restored his reason. He finally saw what had happened to him. He realized it's only the Spirit of God that gives us the ability to do anything. So often we take credit for whatever we accomplish, and what can we do without the Lord? What talents do we have without God's help? There's nothing that we have that God hasn't given us. That's what the Bible says. But that's the biggest battle we all wrestle with, is the surrender of self. And we have a free book we're making available tonight, and it's a very important book on one of the Christian attributes of humility and how to surrender yourself to Jesus. It's free.
7: Well, that's the title. It's called The Surrender of Self, and that's our free gift to anybody who would call and ask. The number to call is 800-835-6747. You can ask for the book called The Surrender of Self. We'll be happy to send it to anybody who calls and asks. You can also go to the Amazing Facts website, and we have a free online library, and you're able to read the book there if you can call. But again, that number is 800-835-6747. That is the resource phone line. You might want to jot that down. We're going to give you some additional resources throughout the program. But you can ask for the special gift tonight called The Surrender of Self. Very important principles found in the book, are really essential for one's salvation. Our first caller that we have is Norman, listening from Toronto, Canada. Norman, welcome to the program. You're on the air.
8: Good evening, pastors.
6: Evening.
8: I have a brief question to say, but it probably has a long answer. When Jesus returns, what does the Bible say about ending poverty around the world? Because there's poverty around the world for years and years, and it's getting worse even in America and Canada.
6: Well, the Bible does say in Revelation chapter 21 that God is going to wipe away all tears, and there will be no more sorrow, no more sadness, no more pain. And
8: what about hunger?
6: It tells us that we will plant vineyards and eat the fruit of them, and that there's going to be abundance of food. Nobody's going to be hungry, because, of course, well, you see, when Jesus returns the next time, Norman, it says the saved are caught up to meet him in the air. You probably remember the verse that says in John chapter 14, Christ said, I go to prepare a place for you, and if I go prepare a place for you, I will come and receive you to myself, that where I am, you might be also. He says, in my Father's house are many mansions. And so he takes us back to the place he's prepared for us. We live and reign with Christ in this beautiful place called heaven, the New Jerusalem, for 1,000 years. And at the end of the 1,000 years, we come down. And after the judgment, it says he recreates a new heaven, new earth. There is no poverty in the new earth. I can promise you that.
7: You know, we have a study guide that deals with what happens after Jesus comes. It's a great lesson dealing with Revelation chapter 20 called A Thousand Years of Peace. It kind of describes the home of the redeemed. We'll be happy to send this to you, Norman, or anybody who would like to learn more about that subject. Again, all you'll have to do is just give us a call on our resource phone line, 800-835-6747, and just ask for the study guide called A Thousand Years of Peace. We'll be happy to send that off to anybody who calls and asks. Our next caller that we have is Alan, listening from Minnesota. Alan, welcome to the program.
9: Oh, hey, this is Alan here. It's not Minnesota, Hamilton, Montana.
7: Montana, okay. We got the wrong state code there. But anyway, go ahead. Be glad you answered.
9: Yeah, Big Sky Country. Yeah, glad to talk to you guys. Hey, so I got a question that has to do with forgiveness. And Christ is the one that forgives us. And, you know, he can read our heart and stuff. But I just wonder if you got any insight on...
6: How do you forgive others?
9: No, yourself.
6: Well, for one thing, if you died because of your sin and a new person is born, that new person doesn't have the guilt from the old life. And that really helped me, because I did a lot of things I was ashamed of. And when I became a Christian, it said, you know, the old person dies, you are a new person, you get a new heart, old things are passed away, all things are made new. So for one reason, you forgive yourself because you've been born again, you're a new person. Jesus said, unless you're born again, you cannot enter the kingdom of heaven. Furthermore, if God says he forgives you, can we set ourselves up as a more important tribunal than God? If God declares, look, I'll forgive you, and we say, well, God, you know, my word's more important than your word, I'm not going to forgive myself. So obviously, if God is willing to forgive us, then who are we to dare to say that our word is more important than God's word? Of course we should forgive ourselves. If he goes to all that trouble to buy our forgiveness, that'd be like rejecting a very valuable gift someone bought for you and saying you don't appreciate it. Are you still with us, Alan?
9: Yeah, I'm here.
6: Did that make sense?
9: You know, it does, but it don't, because I didn't die to be able to pay for my own sins. Only Christ can forgive my sins.
6: Well, you have a chance to die now, though, because Jesus said you deny yourself, you take up your cross, and you follow him. And then he gives you a new heart. In that sense, Jesus said, you know, if you're going to follow him, he that seeks to save his life will lose it. But if you lose your life for his sake, you'll find it. So in a sense, you do sort of die. As a matter of fact, that very book we're offering tonight, I think Alan would really appreciate, The Surrender of Self.
7: Absolutely. There's actually another one, Alan. You might want to jot this down too. So two books, the one, The Surrender of Self, but we have another book called Three Steps to Heaven, mm-hmm. that I think deals with this very subject of what are we doing in order to receive the forgiveness that God wishes to give. If you'd like to receive any of those books, just give us a call. The number is 800-835-6747. And you can ask for our free offer for tonight, which is The Surrender of Self, and also the book Three Steps to Heaven. We'll be happy to send that to anybody who calls and asks.
6: And he can read that right now at the Amazing Facts website.
7: That's right, just amazingfacts.org. We'll give you more information about that. Our next caller that we have is Martin, listening from New York. Martin, welcome to the program.
10: Hi, Pastor. I'm glad to get through. God bless you. And my question was this. That Satan and the angels, we'll say the fallen angels, have eternal life?
6: No. The Bible tells us in Matthew chapter 25 that Satan and his angels in the judgment are going to be cast into the lake of fire. And the Bible calls that the second death. The criteria for getting eternal life, it says, God so loved the world, he gave his only begotten Son. Of course, this is John 3:16, that whoever believes in him might not perish, but have everlasting life. So it's for those that believe in him that get the everlasting life. And the devil doesn't believe in him. He doesn't get everlasting life. He's going to get everlasting death and his angels.
7: Mm-hmm. You also have a verse in Revelation chapter 20, verse 14. It says, death and the grave, or Hades is the old English, were cast into the lake of fire. This is the second death. So even death ceases as a result of the lake of fire.
6: Meaning
7: there's
6: no more death
7: following that. Mm-hmm. The earth then is purified with fire, and the earth is recreated following that event.
6: Now, we do have a lesson, Martin, that talks a little bit about the devil and where he came from and what his fate will be. And it's called, Did God Make a Devil?
7: If you'd like to receive that study guide, just give us a call. Once again, that number is 800-835-6747. And you can ask for the study guide called, Did God Create a Devil? Our next caller that we have is Jerry, listening from Oregon. Jerry, welcome to the program.
11: Yes, good evening, pastors. I was looking at Daniel 7:11, where it talks about the beast being slain and his body destroyed and then thrown into the lake of fire. Now when you read, I believe it's a similar account, in Revelation 19:20, it says the beast, and in this case the false and this false prophet, were thrown alive into the fire. Could you comment on this?
6: Yeah, well, being thrown in the fire has a number of meanings biblically. One is it's talking about punishment. The other is that was the way something was exterminated. If you look in Malachi chapter 4, it says that all that do wickedly, and all the proud and all that do wickedly will be stubble. The day that comes will burn them up. It will leave them neither root nor branch. And so those metaphors are used to say that all the wicked, that's the beast, that's the prophet, that's the false prophet, the dragon, they're all going to be consumed. That's the confederacy of nations, because that's really made up of people. God's not going to be burning flags. I think it's just telling us that the wicked are judged, punished according to what they deserve. And that's what you're reading there in Revelation 19 about the punishment of Babylon. I guess that's 18,
11: okay,
6: too.
11: Okay, Pastor Doug, but again, Daniel says that the beast is killed and his body destroyed, and then he's cast into the lake of fire. But the Revelation scripture says he's cast alive into the lake of fire.
6: Oh, I see what you're asking.
7: Yeah, just a few quick thoughts, and then Pastor Doug, you jump in there, too. If you look at the context of specifically Daniel chapter 7, the beast that's referred to there, Daniel 7 describes four different beasts representing different kingdoms. The fourth beast, historically, from if you look at the description given, represents Rome. Now, Rome is considered

0: religious component of Rome and its final downfall in the last days.
1: Yeah, that's right. I was misunderstanding your question. Thank you, Jerry. And we have a study that talks about the beast's power, don't we?
0: We do. It actually is called Who is the Antichrist? That's the study guide that goes along with that same theme. You can also read about that in Daniel 7. If you'd like to receive that study guide, the number to call is 800-835-6747. And again, you can just ask for the study guide called Who is the Antichrist? And we'll be happy to send it to anybody who calls and asks. Thank you for your call, Jerry. Our next caller is Walter. And Walter, welcome to the program.
2: Hello. Thank you for having me on. My question was, when Jesus healed the blind man, he used mud and spit. And I was just curious why he had to do that.
1: Well, it's interesting. Jesus, he healed different people different ways. I think one reason he did this, first of all, that man is one of the few examples in the Bible where he was sort of healed in degrees. It says that first he saw men like trees walking, and then he saw all things clearly. And it's like the Lord healed him in degrees to remind us that God sometimes heals a person instantly. Jesus doesn't even need to be there. He healed a Roman centurion without even being in the same town. The Lord might heal a person by speaking. The Lord might heal a person by touching. The Lord might heal a person through medical attention. Isaiah put a poultice of figs on a boil that Hezekiah had, but he said that God would heal him, and he did. It took 3 days. Now, I think there's some symbolism there. What did God do when he made Adam? How did God make Adam in the beginning? He took the dust of the earth. He formed the man. It almost makes it sound like he, you know, added some water. Here from the mouth of Jesus usually comes the word. The Lord takes mud, dust, what he used to create man, and then he takes spit from his own mouth, and he puts it on his eyes. I remember when I was a kid, if I had a smudge on my face, my grandmother would spit on her hand and rub it on my face. I used to think that was so yucky. Hey, Jesus is the Son of God. You know, he's pure and clean, and this was just something he did to show that he is God.
0: You know, something else interesting along those same lines, there was sort of degrees in this case where first, he sees trees walking. Well, Jesus does say to people when he heals them, he says, according to your faith, let it be unto you. So perhaps in this case, the healing was not 100% immediately. Perhaps there was opportunity for this person to exercise more faith in Jesus. And as his faith grew, the miracle was able to reach its fullness. Mm-hmm. And eventually, was able to see. So Jesus had different ways to strengthen people's faith when he worked with them. Did that help, Walter?
2: That sounds great. Thank you so much.
1: Thank you.
0: All right. Thanks for your call. Our next caller that we have is, Sheldy, listening from Kentucky.
1: Yep.
0: Sheldy, welcome to the program.
3: Thank you guys for having me. So my question tonight is, okay, so I'm doing Bible studies at my church. Now, I've got all the set of study guides from Amazing Facts, and that's what I'm doing them with. But I've got a student that I'm having a hard time with. He is he's talking about visions, and you know, I'm doing my studies and I'm trying to help him, and I don't know, he kind of like throws it off a little bit with, like, he says he has these visions and stuff. And now I know the one.
1: You still there?
0: Yeah, we might have lost you.
1: Shelly, you're cutting out a little bit. Well, I tell you what, you may come back in. We're going to leave your line open for a moment. Let me just say, it is a challenge sometimes when you're a pastor and you talk to people and they say, Pastor, I had a dream, I had a vision, what does it mean? You know, the Bible does tell us in the last days that God, and this is Joel chapter 2, God can give people dreams and visions. So you don't want to discount that. My experience has been that more times than not, these visions are being influenced by something else. It could be just a troubled mind. It could be satanic. It could be medication. It could be a bad night's sleep. More times than not, when people say, I had a dream, what does it mean? It sounds like they ate too late. People need to be careful not to base their conclusions on a dream or vision, but what does the Word say? So any dream or vision would always support or endorse the Word. You know, I would get your friend, if you're studying with him, to focus back on, say, well, that's interesting, but let's get back to what does the Word say? And you might even show him in the studies where it says nothing is more important than the Word of God. And that's the first Bible study. So I hope you heard that, Sheldy. We lost your call. appreciate your

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1: Next caller that we have is Lynn, listening in Riverside, California. Lynn, welcome to the program.
0: Hi, thanks for calling.
2: Hi, I had a question. I recently had a conversation with family earlier, and they were mentioning how when someone dies, God called them to the other side for his work.
0: Hmm.
2: And I know what the Bible says about what happens when you die, like we rest in the grave until Christ comes.
0: Uh-huh.
2: I was just wondering, how would I be able to share the truth with others? It bothers me to think that God takes people for his purpose.
0: Yeah, well, it is true that sometimes God will, in his love or for whatever reason, allow a person to go to sleep, to die. I mean, he's allowed, you know, even some of his martyrs to die. There is a battle between good and evil. Not everything that happens in this world is God's will. That's why we pray in the Lord's Prayer, "Thy will be done." Death is an enemy. It wasn't part of God's original plan. And I think it's in Hebrews, is it Hebrews 11, where it says Satan, who is the author of death. You know, you need to be gentle when you let people know that the living, or the dead rather, will live again in the resurrection when Jesus comes. But the resurrection hasn't happened yet. So the idea that the dead are all up in heaven like a big balcony seat watching what's happening here on earth is not taught in the Bible. It says in the Bible, when the Lord descends, then the dead in Christ will rise. You know, one thing you can do, you know, we have a website called Death Truth. You can direct them there. We've also got a really neat new magazine that's called the Ultimate Mystery. Or the Death Magazine?
1: Yeah, Death, the Ultimate, Understanding the Mystery of Death.
0: Yeah, Understanding the Mystery of Death. We've got a few different products. You know, that's something you might do, Lynn, is get a couple of these magazines or the study guide, Are the Dead Really Dead, and share that with them. And the website, deathtruth.com.
1: Yes, great resource.
2: Okay, thank you.
0: Thank you. Appreciate your call.
2: Thank you so much.
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1: Next caller that we have is Dan, listening from Brooklyn, New York. Dan, we have just a few minutes before we take a break here. Your question.
4: Pastor?
0: Yes.
4: I'm curious. Is there a collection of what Jesus said to his disciples and companions that isn't in the Bible, the way the Muslims have what Muhammad said to his companions that isn't in the Quran? Because did Jesus actually say it's easier for a camel to go through an eye of a needle than for a rich man to get to heaven? Did he say that, or is it in the Bible?
0: Yeah, Jesus both said it, and it's in the Bible, where he said it's easier for a camel to go through the eye of a needle than for a rich man to enter the kingdom. I think that's Mark chapter 10. It's in, what, two or three places where he says that. So, yes, Jesus said it. If there's any writings of Jesus that, you know, that we could establish or substantiate are sayings of Jesus that are not in the Bible, well, I'd say if we know that they're sayings of Jesus, put them in the Bible. But I don't know of anything that we know Jesus said that isn't in the Bible.
1: Now, that story specifically is mentioned in Mark chapter 19, as well as, let's see, Mark 10, Luke 18. So at least two of the Gospels reference that account where Jesus said, it's easier for a camel to go through the eye of a needle than for a rich man to enter the kingdom of heaven. There is some discussion as to what exactly that eye of a needle might be. But I think the point of it is there needs to be, like we said at the beginning of the program, the surrender of self. Unless one is willing to surrender all for Jesus, what hope is there?
0: Yeah. You and I were in Israel not too long ago, and entering Jerusalem, they had a couple of very small gates that one man could get through. A camel could maybe get through if he got on his knees. They called it the eye of a needle, because the enemies couldn't get through it. They could plug it real easy with a big stone. Some have wondered, was Jesus referencing that you could get into the city, but you had to unload, like a camel has to get on his knees to get through that gate? Meaning, for a rich man to get into the kingdom, you have to humble yourself. Christ also said, it's hard for a rich man. And the disciples were shocked by that. They said, who then can be saved? And Christ said, well, with God, all things are possible. Fortunately, right after Jesus says that, in Luke, I think it's in Luke 18 and Luke 19, you've got Zacchaeus, who's a rich man who humbles himself, and he ends up being able to enter the kingdom of heaven. So, yeah, there's hope, of course. Joseph of Arimathea, another rich man. Hey, listening friends, you can hear that we're going to be chased off the air. Go to amazingfacts.org. We'd love to hear from you, and you can donate and keep us on the air. God bless.
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1: With SRN News, I'm Jason Walker. Iran rejecting the latest U.S. ceasefire proposal, saying it from the United States amounts to surrender, insisting instead on full Iranian sovereignty over the Strait of Hormuz and, quote, an end to all sanctions. In the meantime, U.S. Ambassador to the United Nations, Mike Waltz, tells ABC This Week with George Stephanopoulos that President Trump is giving diplomacy every chance to be taken care of.
2: We don't expect a regime that's been obsessed with a nuclear weapon to just give it up freely. It's going to take this type of pressure. But at the same time, to your point on the ceasefire, look, that's up to President Trump as commander in chief to determine what constitutes a violation, when to go back to military action, or when to continue to give diplomacy a chance.
1: Major climb in profits for a huge oil supplier.
3: After reporting a 12% decline in profits in 2025, Aramco, the world's largest oil company, now reports a 25% jump in the first quarter profits to $32.5 billion. The company increased exports using a pipeline that avoids the disrupted Strait of Hormuz. The East-West pipeline, running across Saudi Arabia to the Red Sea, is now at full capacity, moving 7 million barrels of oil per day. While that can help ease the global oil supply shock, it does not fully replace the lost capacity from the Strait of Hormuz. I'm Lisa Dwyer.
1: The remains of a U.S. soldier missing during military exercises in Morocco recovered in the Atlantic Ocean. The Army says First Lieutenant Kendrick Lamont Key, a 27-year-old air defense artillery officer, was found by Moroccan military search team members. This is SRN News. Well, most Americans do support school choice. Here's Michael Harrington.
4: According to a wide-ranging new study by the Beckett Fund, a Christian legal group, 77% of adults have no problem with moms and dads getting state vouchers to send their kids to private schools and using that money to enroll them in religious institutions. 23% oppose the practice. What's doubly important is the fact that the nation's courts see things the same way, ruling again and again in favor of using vouchers on religious schools. Michael Harrington reporting.
1: Southern Baptist membership sank last year, lowest level since 1973, but the nation's largest Protestant denomination saw increases in worship attendance and baptisms. Membership fell by 3% to some 12.3 million, continuing a near two-decade decline. Weekly attendance, though, up 4% to 4.5 million. This is SRN News. Well, if you think spring cleaning is just for homes and the overall physical appearance, you might want to think again. Here's correspondent Keith Peters with an update that just might surprise you.
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6: 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Today, you're going to hear a story, an amazing story about how food moved from being just something to eat to being considered the most powerful medicine on earth. 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Our guest is Dr. John McDougall, and his personal and professional story parallels the food story in some rather profound ways. 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
7: Well, thank you very much. Good to be here again. Yes.
6: Yes, indeed. You recently testified before the California legislature concerning food, and I've got a clip of that presentation, which we'll play a little later. But the road to that moment was laid a very long time ago. Take us back to when you were in medical school. Where was food then, and where did your curious and scientific mind take you through the years?
7: Oh, boy, that, you know, you're asking for two or three stories here, but I'll try and tell them, and I'll try and put it together so it makes a little sense to your listeners.
6: Okay.
7: I was trained in the late 60s, early 70s in Michigan, Michigan State University, at their medical school. Then I went to Hawaii back in 1972, did my internship, 73 through 76. I was a sugar plantation doctor where I had a chance to see first, second, third, and fourth generation Filipinos, Japanese, Chinese, and Koreans, and watch their health. I was their doctor, and what I saw was my first generation patients who were living on rice and vegetables, no dairy, very little meat, were always trim, never had prostate, breast, colon cancer, never had rheumatoid arthritis, never had heart disease, rarely had strokes, maybe when they got really old. They got into their 80s and 90s, were fully functional, and other kids. The kids of these immigrants started eating richer foods and started getting fatter and sicker, and then the grandkids were just as fat and sick as everybody else. So that inspired my interest in nutrition. I went back, became an internist, and self-studied about human nutrition. There's a lot written about it, but it's just not taught in medical school. It wasn't then, and that was 40 years ago, isn't now. Students do not, believe it or not, do not learn what a human being is supposed to eat. It's about the silliest thing in the world. It's like a veterinarian going to vet school and not learning what a dog or a cat or a bird eats. It's just absolutely unbelievable. Well, I had this corner on nutrition when I started studying about food, and I became a board-certified internist, and I have spent the last 38 years focusing my practice on nutrition. Well, it has been a frustrating road, to say the least, to see all these sick people. And believe me, at least 80% of your friends and relatives around you, look around you right now, they're sick because of food poisoning. Yes. Food poisoning is what it is from the rich Western diet. They're eating like kings and queens, and they're dying. I mean, we're not talking about just some little irritation of your tiny toe. We're talking about your husband dying of a heart attack, your wife dying of breast cancer, your children dying of diabetes. We're talking about a major catastrophe in public health and in personal lives. And doctors know absolutely nothing about food. In fact, many of them are on the paleo diet or the recommending Atkins diet or the believing Time magazine and Wall Street Journal articles that it's okay to eat eggs and butter and cheese. And believe me, these huckster article writers can fool medical doctors because they know nothing. I can't repeat myself anymore. They know nothing about human nutrition. Well, about just to, you know, kind of tell the story, I've been practicing food medicine for 38 years. I've taken care of almost 10,000 patients, had them cure severe rheumatoid arthritis, obesity, constipation, heart disease, and so on. These are all easily curable. Stop the food poisoning, the problems go away. It really is that simple. But anyway, I got frustrated about, in 2011, I went to Sacramento in California to the legislature, and I sat down with Senator Rodney Wright from Los Angeles and his group, and I said, hey, let's write a law that forces doctors to learn about human nutrition. So I gave them a draft, and they liked it, and then we had a Senate hearing in April of 2011, and the senator said, this is not going to pass. The reason it's not going to pass is because we don't want to force doctors to do anything. You know, doctors are told to do enough stuff. We don't want to tell our doctors to learn what human beings eat. Well, anyways, after the Senate meeting, they turned their minds around, and subsequently, the bill called SB 380 was unanimously passed by both the minor and the major house in Sacramento. Unanimously passed. And then it was signed September 11th. By Governor Jerry Brown. So we have a law in California that forces, absolutely insists, that doctors in California learn about human nutrition, signed by Governor Jerry Brown, September 11, 2011. All right, well, that's cool, except for one problem. is that as the legislatures gave the job to enforce this law to the California Medical Board, taking all the wind out of the law, what it's ended up as, this is 3 years this is going on, and I've been fighting them and testifying and all kinds of things. You're going to play one of the testimonies. Right. Is the California Medical Board now to enforce Governor Jerry Brown's law that forces doctors to learn about nutrition, that should force the 11 medical schools in California to teach nutrition? What it's turned out is the California Medical Board now puts a paragraph or two in their newsletter about food, and that's how they satisfy the law. It's unbelievable what happened. I've tried to stop it. I've had some help trying to stop it, like Wayne Deisinger from Loma Linda and a few other doctors, but plain and simple, we're not going to stop this massive epidemic which fattens a million kids in California, which costs the state of California. Since Governor Jerry Brown signed that law, to date, it's cost $300 billion for California. They've lost that much money because doctors don't know about nutrition. But, folks, that's just the way it is. We can't change it because big business, they always win. And that's enough.
8: Well, let's play a little bit of that clip, Dr. McDougall. Set this up for us. This is before the Medical Board of California, is that right?
7: That's correct. That was in January 2014. The Medical Board of California had their final meeting to enact the law that Governor Jerry Brown signed September 2011. And actually what they did is they just took all the teeth out of the law and decided to put two paragraphs in their newsletter every year that says doctors ought to learn about food, whereas it could have changed all of history, but they didn't. And this is what I said in response to their weakening the law and making it actually totally ineffective.
8: All right, let's listen to that. Here's Dr. John McDougall before the Medical Board of California back in January. Let's listen.
9: My name is Dr. John McDougall. I'm a board-certified internist, an assistant clinical professor at Touro Medical School, as well as Oregon Health and Science University, and I'm one of the authors of SB 380. This bill was signed into law in September of 2011. 2.5 years have passed since the bill was signed into law. In that period of time, the state of California has spent, I would estimate, $237 billion on dietary diseases, about $60 billion on diabetes, which is caused by diet, and about $50 billion on heart disease, which is caused by diet. These are dietary diseases that could be effectively treated if physicians understood the implications of the cause of diet and also diet therapy. But that is not the case. Doctors are not taught about diet therapy. They're not taught in any practical manner or any manner that translates into better health about the cause and treatment of dietary disease. Not only is this a financial implication, but since this law was signed into law, hundreds of thousands of children have become overweight and obese, and this could be prevented. The gatekeeper is the physician. The physician needs to know about diet. That is the intention and the letter of SB 380. The current proposal to just provide some education in a newsletter is inadequate. It will not accomplish what needs to be done in the state of California to protect the healthcare consumer, which is all of our jobs, physicians, as well as the Medical Board of California. Proposals that have been made that I would like to have seriously considered, reconsidered, whatever else is necessary, is to require continuing medical education. This is not something new. Continuing medical education has been required in the past for other things. We need to get the 11 medical schools involved in this and all the other doctors. Thank you for the opportunity.
10: Thank you.
8: All right, Dr. McDougall, we've heard what you said. Time is passing by. Any response, any changes that you see coming around?
7: No, not that I can see. I think the legislature of California, they made an effort to make things right. The California Medical Board missed an opportunity. Wayne Deisinger from Loma Linda University happened to testify at the same meeting, said the same thing. Is the Medical Board missed an opportunity? People are dying as a result of dietary diseases. Doctors look totally ineffective. I mean, you can imagine how silly your doctor looks handing out a bag full of pills to people with dietary diseases. Now, patients think there's no hope. Well, there is no hope, and the doctors have no opportunity. because somehow or another, I don't know, I don't think it's just by happenstance, because of the food industry, because of the medical business industry, there's no interest in curing people's problems. There's interest in selling blood pressure pills and diabetic pills and selling heart surgeries and cancer treatments. And I don't want you to think that this is a conspiracy. This is just how business works. I mean, that's where the money is. It's not like somebody's trying to hurt you. And I can prove that because you think about it, your heart surgeon is having his prostate removed. And your breast cancer surgeon is having her uterus removed, and she's on diabetic pills. It's not like these doctors are hiding something from you, just trying to hurt you and your family. It's just a matter of money drives the information, and nothing can stop it. So as a result, we have a situation where Americans and other parts of the world, now China and India, all over the Western world, people are suffering from food poisoning. And this food poisoning is making them fat, giving them diabetes, taking their vision away, killing them with breast, colon, and prostate cancer, killing them with blockages in their arteries. And, you know, it, plain and simple, too few people have stopped to see what's going on.
8: Mm-hmm. Now, Dr. McDougall, let's play the devil's advocate here. We are a medical school, you and I, we're a medical school, and we've been doing it the old way all along. From what I've talked to people, what I've talked to medical schools about this, to make the switch from what they're teaching now to what they should be teaching is not just simply, okay, let's teach differently, let's get some new textbooks in here. It takes a complete rearrangement of the entire faculty, the entire goals of the school, the entire, even the visual aids that they have up in the classroom has to be changed. That's not easy to do, and it would cost millions.
7: Well, it would cost, you know, 1 millionth as much as it's costing to pay for heart surgery.
8: Well, that's true. That's true.
7: They won't do it because, you know, things are just stupid slow to change, and your professors and your medical schools don't want to give up their bacon and cheese sandwiches, and you know, they're too busy making money doing the other things, and it just doesn't fit the economics. That's why they're not doing it. It's wrong. Whether or not we'll ever make it right, I don't know. I mean, if we had a major epidemic of some virus that came through the state of California that was killing 80% of the people, which these dietary diseases are, they're disabling and killing 80% of the people. If a virus came through the state that was doing that, don't you think we'd launch some type of effort?
8: But we have that kind of epidemic. It's going on. It's called the chronic disease epidemic.
7: Yeah, well, it's food poisoning.
8: This is
7: food poisoning. Now I have to add to your listeners right now, there is a simple solution to food poisoning. You stop the meat, the dairy, the fish, the olive oil, and what you do is you replace it with man's traditional diet. You replace it with rice and corn and potatoes. And there are people in your audience who are old enough and wise enough and well enough educated to understand that throughout all of human history, the human diet has been based on starch, like potatoes in South America, and like rice in Asia, and like corn for the Native American, and the Aztecs and the Mayans. People have lived on starch with fruits and vegetables, and meat and dairy has been a minor part of their diet, except for the kings and queens of various societies. When people got rich, then they started eating the pigs and the cows and the chickens, and then they get fat and gout and heart disease and diabetes, just like Americans. This is no mystery. You know, a five-year-old can understand this. I have a five-year-old grandson that understands this. You know, nobody's going to do anything because there's just too much money. It's like global warming. You know, the planet is dying from global warming, and because the effects are still rather subtle, the actions are too few. Well, the public is dying from food poisoning, and because the wheels keep turning, nobody's going to do anything. But individuals out there who are tired of having rheumatoid arthritis and psoriatic arthritis and horrible chest pains and so fat they can't fit in an airplane seat, who are, you know, suffering from horrible stomach pains on a bag full of drugs, if you and your family want to stop being sick, what you do is you change your diet to oatmeal for breakfast, which I just had, waffles and pancakes. For lunch, you have bean soup, pea soup, lentil soup. For dinner, you have bean burritos without the cheese and meat, spaghetti and marinara sauce. This will cut your food bill. It'll cut your food bill by two-thirds. You'll spend two-thirds of the money on food, and you won't be sick anymore, and you throw your diabetic pills away and your blood pressure pills away, and everybody knows this, and you won't find a doctor in the state of California that will stand on stage with me and say anything, because I would embarrass them to death if they tried, because they're so wrong and they know it, and it's disgusting, and that's the way it is.
8: Well, very good. I love talking with Dr. John McDougall because he tells it like it is. This is a man of the 70s, I guess. Dr. John McDougall. So we'll take a short break, and when we come back, I want to find out, Dr. McDougall, what you did personally professionally to fight this? I mean, you testified, yes, but what did you do professionally? What did you build there in California? What did you put in place there in California to help get this message across and help make sick people well, which was the goal of every physician out there? So we'll learn about that on our return, so stay right where you are.

0: I felt that I was living a healthy lifestyle, but I was starting to have a few problems that I attributed to aging. I did not consider myself obese, but I had gained 40 pounds over a period of about 25 years. My cholesterol was raising. My blood pressure was beginning to creep up. I was on medication, a series of medications for lowering my cholesterol. But the condition that affected my lifestyle the most was the osteoarthritis in my knees. I had very limited mobility and limited range of motion, constant pain, and this was affecting the interaction with my grandchildren. When I first began making changes through the CHIP program, pounds began to melt off right away. Inflammation and other symptoms of my osteoarthritis in my knees just disappeared. I was able to eliminate medication that I was taking for cholesterol. I felt so much better, had so much energy, and I truly believe I was healthier than I was in my 40s. CHIP has given me a second chance for an active life and a long life. I'm really looking forward to being an active part of my grandchildren's lives as they grow, and I've chosen to be healthy for the rest of my life.
1: Are you ready to be healthy for the rest of your life?

0: with you people anymore. And I quit.
1: Okay, so you made that, you broke away, you went out on your own. What did you do? Again, my listeners are thinking, Dr. McDougal, I understand what you're saying. I believe what you're saying. What should I do if I cannot go to the hospital, if I cannot go to my doctor? What should I do? Now, you already identified changing of diets, but what else can they do for medical help?
0: What do you do? Get out of the system. Get away from these people. And the way you get away from these people, because most of your problems are dietary diseases, change your diet, get healthy, get off your drugs, stop being a sick person.
1: Yes.
0: You know, just like if you don't want to go visit the lung doctor, the pulmonologist, you quit smoking.
1: Mm-hmm.
0: You don't want to visit the heart surgeon, the breast cancer specialist, the prostate cancer specialist, the diabetic specialist. Stop eating the garbage. Stop eating the meat and the dairy and the oil. Start eating potatoes, rice, corn, and vegetables. What will happen is you and your family will get out of the system. You'll get healthy. Yeah, you still need hospitals for things like if you get an auto accident, but you wear your safety belt, don't you?
1: Mm-hmm.
0: I mean, you do everything you can to stay away from the medical business. That's what you ought to do. You ought to get well. You ought to make these suckers starve to death because they deserve to starve to death. The current hospital system, the drug companies, they deserve to starve to death. Not that they're intentionally trying to hurt you. It's just that they're selling a product that doesn't do what you want. People are not cured of heart disease with heart surgery. They're not cured of diabetes with diabetic pills. These problems are due to food poisoning. They can be fixed overnight by changing your diet. And a lot of people are starting to understand this. In fact, so much so that the food companies are scared to death. You look in the newspapers these days, the front page headline articles about how eating saturated fat, how eating butter, how eating eggs and meat are good for you. The food companies have taken a last-ditch effort to try and save their industry, and I think they're doing something else. Let me tell you what else I think they're doing. They remember about 5 years ago how Big Tobacco was asked to testify in front of Congress, and Big Tobacco told the American public and told Congress that tobacco was not addicting and that it was safe for people to smoke. And these executives almost went to jail as a result of that. Barely escaped going to jail. Well, I think the food executives, and maybe even the hospital executives, and maybe even the drug company executives, I think they see their day of reckoning coming. I can see a day when Congress asks them to get in front of the American public and tell the American public about what they did, fully knowledgeable about what they've done to the American public in terms of food poisoning, in terms of pharmaceutical poisoning, in terms of bypass and angiograms and angioplasty operations that were not indicated. And you know what? I wouldn't be surprised if a few went to jail. I think they should. I mean, they've killed your husband. They've made your children orphans and lost their dads and moms because of simple dietary diseases that should have been fixed 40, 50 years ago. And because of big business, just like big tobacco and big alcohol, big food is someday soon going to see their judgment day in front of the public. And they deserve it. Every single one, and big hospitals do too.
1: Now, let's stop for a minute here, Dr. McDougal. When did they know? When did these people in the food industry and the medical industry? When did the light come on, saying, "Whoa, we're killing people"?
0: Oh, listen. You go back to Senator George McGovern. Okay, the Dietary Goals of the United States, published in 1977.
1: Okay,
0: clearly, just go back to that document, February 1977. The McGovern Report, the Dietary Goals of the U.S., told the American public that heart disease, major cancers, diabetes, obesity were due to the meat and the dairy and the egg industry. And the industries fought back, and they changed the dietary goals by the end of 1977. That was one of the major attempts. And then C. Everett Koop in 1985.
1: Yes.
0: Published the Surgeon General's report on nutrition and health, which was supposed to be just like Luther Terry's report on smoking and health in 1964. You see, Big Food saw what happened to Big Tobacco with Luther Terry's report, the Surgeon General's report on smoking and health. They saw how Big Tobacco, you know, almost got shut out of the U.S. People, half the public smoked in 1970. Now fewer than 20% smoke. And Big Food said, we will not let this happen to us. This happened in the late 1970s and the early 1980s. We all knew all this. We tried to fix the U.S. population, and the food companies launched an attack to make sure that they didn't have the same outcome as Big Tobacco. And to date,

0: have won. But, you know, the possibility is going to change. And I think, you know, we're on the verge of change where big food is going to see their day, just like big tobacco did in this country and big alcohol has. Big food is going to be held accountable, and they're scared, and they should be scared. So in answer to your question, 1977, the Dietary Goals of the United States, 1985, Sierra Coop's report on nutrition and health in the United States clearly laid this out. So how many years ago is that? Like 40 years ago?
1: Yes.
0: It's been 40 years that Big Food has bought Congress. They've bought lobbyists. They've passed laws like food disparagement laws. They bought the media, including the magazines and the newspapers and the radio stations. And yes, they have won to date, but the suffering for not only people, but planet Earth is unsustainable. The livestock industry is among the top pollutants of this entire planet. You know, it's just absolutely insane. So in answer to your question, Judgment Day is
1: coming.
0: I hope I have a chance to meet some of your listeners who believe differently on stage. Why don't you do a debate? Why don't you bring some of the hotshot doctors and scientists that are listening to this radio show on stage, and let's discuss this and how I'm wrong and they're right, and we should continue to get away with what's killing people, children, adults, the planet, the environment, the animals. Let's just talk about how it's justifiable.
1: Mm-hmm. I love talking to this guy. I absolutely love it. He has a website, www.drmcdougall.com, drmcdougall.com. And all of his stuff on there is absolutely free. He's got reams of information for you there. And I have a feeling, Dr. McDougall, this is one of your ways of fighting back. Am I right?
0: Well, you know, the plain and simple fact is I'm 67 years old. I don't really care anymore. You know, I'm
1: yeah,
0: not
1: I can tell. I can tell you don't care anymore.
0: You know,
1: yeah,
0: I really don't. Things have got to change, and the liars and the polluters and the cowards have to stand up and answer for what they're doing. And this is not just a matter of a joke. We're talking about 80% of the people being fat.
1: Yes.
0: We're talking about half the people dying of heart disease. We're talking about your loved one, your children, your husband, your wife, your community, your planet being destroyed, and it can be fixed. Just stand up and do something about it.
1: Well, I think you should run for president on the health ticket, Dr. McDougall.
0: Surgeon General.
1: There, okay, that'll work too. That'll work
0: hey,
1: too.
0: Hey, wouldn't that be fun? I'd have a 24-hour reign before they assassinated me, you know?
1: Well, some would, but I'm sure some would just call you blessed. I'm sure.
0: You know what?
1: Much.
0: I just hope your listeners are getting angry.
1: Yes.
0: Just get angry at me. I don't care. Get angry at my enthusiasm. Tell me I'm not politically correct. Just get angry. Do something about it. Just don't sit there and smile and watch this go on. If the stakes are too great, do something.
1: Dr. John McDougall, our guest today, his website, www.drmcdougall.com. Dr. McDougall, it is always a pleasure and it's always exciting to have you on the show. Thank you so much.
0: Thanks. Bye.
1: Bye-bye. 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Until next time, this is Charles Mills along with Dr. John McDougall inviting you to be healthy by choice. Goodbye, everyone. If you'd like more information about Healthy by Choice, call Three Angels Broadcasting Network at 618-627-4651. 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
2: John 11:25. Jesus said unto her, I am the resurrection and the life. He that believeth in me, though he were dead, yet shall he live.

0: Members of the Sadducee Council, I have called this session for a special and specific purpose. Be it known to one and all that the influence of that man, Jesus of Nazareth, is coming to an end. We decided this long ago when Lazarus was supposed to have been brought to life after 4 days in the grave. We have talked and argued and made ineffectual stabs at trying to stop him. Now it shall be done. We have lacked the proper person to do it. That lack has been filled. We have with us today a man so filled with hatred for the followers of Jesus that nothing will stop him. He is a well-educated, highly respected man of integrity who has unbounded zeal and the will and the knowledge of how to put an end to the new faith. Saul of Tarsus, will you say a few words?
1: Yes, Saul of Tarsus!
2: I hate this new sect, the so-called followers of Jesus of Nazareth. I'm a Roman citizen because my father gained his Roman citizenship prior to my birth. Yet, I'm an Israelite among Israelites. I was named Saul after Israel's first king, who, like me, was of the tribe of Benjamin. I am highly educated. In Tarsus, I learned to speak Aramaic, Hebrew, Greek, and Latin. Learning all that Tarsus could teach me, I came to Jerusalem and was taught by the most renowned teacher in the world today, Gamaliel. With your indulgence, I should like for the Master Gamaliel to say a few words.
3: Thank you, Saul. Members of the council, I can assure you that my best pupil, Saul, was taught according to the perfect manner of the law. So brilliant a scholar was he, and so ardent is he for the doctrines and traditions of Judaism, that he has gone far beyond many of his peers in learning and zeal, and in his hatred of this new faith. There can be little doubt that the leaders of our nation and our religion have marked Saul of Tarsus for great things.
2: Thank you, Master, for those kind words. But kind words are not what is needed. Action, results, an end to Peter and his co-workers. I am a man of action. I get results. I will put an eternal end to this new Satan-inspired doctrine. Caiaphas, Your Highness, will you please have someone bring me up to date on the activities of this new group?
0: The chief of our spy system will make a complete report.
2: I am acquainted with all the facts up until the time Peter and John were arrested and then dismissed. I want to know what has been happening since then.
4: I understand, sir. Despite the severe warning by this august body, Peter and his companions continue to speak with boldness, setting before the people the work and mission of Jesus, his crucifixion, resurrection, and ascension. They are crude, uneducated fishermen, yet they speak with remarkable clarity and eloquence. They actually accomplish signs and do miracles that daily increase the number of believers.
5: I myself have seen all sorts of ill and diseased people healed by Peter.
4: That is true, sir. And the people are going wild over Peter and his associates. They are extolling them above the priests and rulers. Peter and John are constantly preaching the resurrection of Jesus.
0: Oh, that enrages me. If they're not stopped soon, both the Sadducees and the Pharisees will lose all their influence.
5: And also, they're trying to prove that we murdered Jesus. And if they do, the people themselves will step in. And that can be very dangerous.
2: Displays of anger, Your Highness, will accomplish nothing.
0: Anger? It is righteous indignation against those Satan-inspired men who are trying to set aside our cherished doctrines.
5: What right have they to teach new ideas anyway? We are the teachers and the dispersers of religious ideas and favors.
2: Is there a possibility that you do not rightly understand scriptures? Or are misinterpreting or misapplying them?
0: No, of course not.
5: We would never admit such an absurdity.
4: Peter and his companions have taken over Solomon's porch.
2: I have heard enough to make a decision. There is only one course of action. Cease being afraid of them and what the people will do if you treat them as they should be treated. Arrest them. They are the leaders. Handle them as you would any criminal. Place them in the common jail along with the other scum of the city.
0: Yes. Captain, you heard him. It's an order. Take them to the common jail and don't handle them with ease. Rough them up. Treat them roughly.
6: Ha ha ha ha ha ha ha ha ha ha ha ha ha ha ha ha ha ha ha ha ha ha ha ha ha ha ha ha ha ha ha ha ha ha ha ha ha ha ha ha ha ha ha ha ha ha ha ha ha ha ha ha ha ha ha ha ha ha ha ha ha ha ha ha ha ha 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Everything is secure. And the devil himself couldn't get out of there.
7: They're gaining courage. It's the first time they've treated any of us so roughly.
8: I'm reminded of what the Master said. If they have persecuted me, they will also persecute you. All these things they will do unto you for my name's sake.
7: I recall that he said unto us, "These things I tell you, that when the time of persecution shall come, ye may remember that I told you of them."
8: It is getting late. All the other prisoners are already asleep. Perhaps we'd better try to get some rest, too.
9: Greetings, beloved servants of God.
8: An angel?
9: Yes, John. I am come at the command of God, the mighty ruler of the universe. He has taken the imprisonment of his disciples into his own hands, for men are warring against his work. Unseen by the guards, I have opened the prison doors, and unseen, ye shall leave and go to your places of rest. In the morning, go, stand in the temple and speak to the people all the words of this life.
0: I believe every member of the Sanhedrin and Senate is here.
10: They are, Your Highness.
0: Captain, send someone to the prison and bring hither the prisoners.
11: Yes, Your Highness.
0: Some of you were not present at the conference and may not know with what crime we are charging Peter and John. For the first time, we have a charge that will convict them and arouse the anger of the people.
5: No, you talk too much, Caiaphas. They are being charged with insurrection by purposely murdering Ananias and Sapphira in a conspiracy to deprive the priests of their lawful authority.
10: The soldiers are entering the outer court now, Your Highness.
5: I do hope you don't bungle things as you usually do.
0: You don't like me, do you?
5: Oh, of course I do. You're my son-in-law and the high priest. You also...
10: The soldiers are entering.
0: Where are the prisoners?
12: Your Highness, the two prisoners, during the night, they escaped.
0: No.

0: Welcome to Life Quest, a program that directs you to subjects and books that will make a difference in your life. A program that will make you think and strengthen your journey of faith in the 21st century. My name is Dwight Lainhoff. The author of our book today is named Deborah Brunt. She grew up in Corinth, Mississippi, which, by the way, is the site of two Civil War battles. She has been involved in leadership, Christian leadership, in the Southern Baptist Church. She graduated from the University of Mississippi. The book she wrote is called We Confess, The Civil War, the South, and the Church. Deborah, welcome to Life Quest.
1: Thank you so much, Dwight.
0: What prompted you to write this book at this time?
1: Well, in a word, the Lord.
0: All right.
1: I was set on a little track that I thought I would travel the rest of my life. And God took me off of that track into a denominational leadership role. And while I was in that role, the Lord began to uncover things about my denomination, about myself, about my family, that totally shocked me. I had no clue. I didn't go into that place looking for anything.
0: Mm-hmm.
1: It just began to become very, very evident that something was amiss. Something was not as I had thought it to be, not as we think it to be. And when I left that situation and began to ask God, what was that? What happened? He told me, without audible words,
0: okay,
1: but in my heart, he showed me that I needed to research the history of the Southern Baptist Convention, which led me directly to study the history of the South, because the two, by design, were connected from the beginning. And what I found there hit me so powerfully and personally that over time I realized it hit others too, that mm-hmm. what happened back then in the past around the Civil War era is still profoundly influencing us today.
0: You didn't seem to have any trouble finding primary sources in what, books, sermons, magazines, newspapers?
1: No, I think the internet has been a wonderful help mm-hmm. for such things. I actually marveled at some of the historians that came before me and had gone to such great lengths to dig up resources, and I would take one of their quotes and type it in, Google it on the internet, and very often could actually find the whole work on the internet that I could go from my home and look up. And there were a few resources that I really had to dig for and get extra help to find, but many of those old resources are now available free, and they've been digitized, and if a little research to locate them, you can sit in your home and find them.
0: Your thesis is what? That the churches of the day, in the South primarily, were in fact supporting and encouraging the whole issue of slavery. Is this correct?
1: Yes, sir, and I saw that in broader terms. Certainly, the presenting issue, the huge cultural moral issue, was slavery. But there were overarching justice issues that really involved whole groups of people, Native Americans, women, foreigners who came into the South, all kinds of different groups of people were not treated the way Scripture says to treat them. And underlying those justice issues, I discovered a whole web of what I call righteousness issues.
0: Hmm.
1: Attitudes such as pride and power and greed and fear and deception. Attitudes that also do not reflect Christ, but did reflect a culture that was intent on making cotton king. And so there was a sort of a dual loyalty going on where people were moving south. They many times wanted the riches that they thought cotton would bring them, and they felt they had to have land and they had to have slaves, and they had to get rid of the Indians in order to get that land, that cotton riches. And at the same time, the Second Great Awakening was sweeping the land. So people were becoming Christians in droves, and the Holy Spirit was convicting them about the wrongs in their culture. But over time, the bulk of the church decided to go with the culture rather than to go with the Lord on those issues.
0: Now, to remind our listeners who may not as be historically aware as you are, the Great Awakening was this kind of a big spiritual movement that happened, in the early 1800s in this country?
1: Yes, it actually was sparked in New England in, I think, 1793 or about that date. And then right after the turn of the century, there was a huge revival in Kentucky that then revivals continued to sweep through the South and through other areas of the country until about the 1830s, and then they died out.
0: And it's interesting because we have kind of a romantic, religiously romantic view that our founders and many of the pilgrims came over for religious reasons, and so we were really quite a religious country. But the fact was that for a period of time, churches were empty, and some of them had been turned into pubs and all this sort of stuff until this religious awakening happened.
1: Yes, there were actually two awakenings, one before perhaps 40 years earlier than the Revolutionary War, and then the second one that came along in the early 1800s. And those awakenings really turned things around. It's very interesting how quickly awakening and fervor for the Lord can die. And the people who had the pilgrims and some of the others who came over with a heart hot for God, after just a few generations, you see those things had cooled and changed, and people, as you said, were just not interested in the Lord until those awakenings radically changed things. But then, with that second awakening in particular, God was convicting people. Whenever he awakens us to himself, he also awakens us to what it is in us that needs to go. And that's where we choose whether we will press into him and let him deal with those things or not. And what we choose right there determines whether that fire for the Lord and that awakening and that ability to change nations and peoples actually comes forth or whether it falls by the wayside.
0: As I was going through your book, you know, We Confess, and in light of the awakening and some of the things that were happening, it is so interesting and yet so much part of the history of faith throughout the millennia to Bible times, where we can take spiritual fervor and direction and then use it to make wrong choices.
1: Yes, and that kind of action, particularly when our spiritual direction is directly related to the God who reveals himself in Jesus Christ, that kind of action God calls profaning his name. Because we're the ones associated with his name. So when we do not represent him correctly, when we in fact totally misrepresent him and call it something, call it by his name or associate it with him, that directly brings dishonor on God himself. And he is adamant that that is wickedness in his eyes.
0: On page 70 of your book, you talk about a number of things that were happening. Greed, as you've already alluded to, of the spread of the importance of cotton to the economy. The whole concept of power, oppressive power, you call it, especially in regard to Native Americans, First Peoples, and slaves. And then this business of pride. There seemed to have been a sense among many of the people in the South and the Southeast that they were the inheritors of some kind of Greek culture, which had slaves, of course, and there was a certain chivalry among Southerners that maybe other parts of the United States didn't have. What part did that play?
1: That played a huge part, Dwight, and it went right along with refusing to listen to the voice of the Spirit. As the people wanted to remain Christians, but they didn't want to deal with certain aspects that the Holy Spirit wanted them to, they began to do what Scripture says, if you won't believe the truth, you will believe a lie. And so they began to superimpose on themselves, well, we are noble like the Greek democracies were noble. And the Greek democracies had slavery, and the Greek democracies treated women very poorly.
0: Yes.
1: But also they began to read the books of Sir Walter Scott, who was writing about King Arthur and the Round Table, and talk about romanticizing. He was making the Dark Ages sound like the beautiful time of history.
0: Right.
1: But where these books were wildly popular around the world, they were wildly popular in the North as well, but there was something in that Southern search for identity and refusal to step completely into the identity in Christ that caught hold of this whole King Arthur, Knights of the Round Table thing and grabbed hold of it and insisted, this is us. This is who we are. And so both of those, the Greek view, the King Arthur view, all of that superimposed itself on the South and just all intermingled with the biblical view and came out with something that didn't represent Christ well at all.
0: I'll be back in just a moment.

0: 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Here is host Dwight Lanoff.
1: I'm talking with Deborah Brunt, author of We Confess, The Civil War, the South, and the Church. Deborah has been pointing out the self-deception of many very religious people and their churches who felt that they had biblical and moral and cultural reasons to maintain the practice of slavery in the South. And in fact, you then point out straight away that the results were immorality and violence, division and rebellion, deception, and of course fear. But it's amazing what spiritual pride can do, isn't it? And
2: yeah.
1: And when we can deceive ourselves when the truth is staring at us, and maybe others are pointing it out too, but we have this sense of we're the only ones, as Elijah once said, I'm the only one in Israel, you know,
2: yeah.
1: And the Lord had to say, oh, no, you're not. And that seems to be an attitude that you found.
2: Yes, and I would just caution us today, Dwight, that's really a huge attitude, particularly in the conservative U.S. church culture today, the evangelical church culture. Even as we tape this, we have a National Day of Prayer coming up.
1: Right.
2: And we're very tempted to pray for our nation in sort of a way that in our hearts we're praying for, quote, them. You know, they, somebody, some they out there, maybe the other political party from who we are, the other the churches we may consider liberal or on the other side of whatever spectrum
1: yes.
2: our church is on, the people who aren't in church, they somehow are causing our nation to be in turmoil and not to be where it should be. And so we're in the pride of our hearts, we're confessing the sins that we don't really believe are our sins.
1: They're other
2: we're
1: people's.
2: We're confessing their sins, yes.
1: Yeah.
2: And so God doesn't count that, really, confession, until we see what it is in us that needs to be changed. And that has to come by humbling ourselves before him.
1: Deborah, I have in some notes I wrote here, this very point that you're talking about. I lived for 3 years in Northern Ireland during the so-called Troubles in the 1980s, in which religious people on both sides of the issues there that had been going on for 300 years were using the pulpit and everything for the support of everything from, you know, violence to elitism. And then I carried this a little farther, and I tried to point out to some of my closer friends, you're acting as if these extremists have just invaded your country, but they're your uncles and your brothers and your sisters. That's who they are, you, you know. And then I thought about the 30s and the 40s in Germany and how the churches were looking for God and country. My country, right or wrong, we hear in this country quite a bit. And I guess my question to you is, you've put forth a lot of great information, shocking information of things that were said and done, again, in church or all in the name of the Lord. What do we do about that? How would you like this book to be used, this information that you've put together?
2: Well, I would love for the confession that God has brought from me to be echoed again and again and again, and to result in true repentance, which is true turning. And often we think we've confessed when, as I said, we really haven't dealt with the issues God has been pointing out, the deep issues that most misrepresent him. We've dealt with their stuff, or we've dealt with the stuff in us that maybe was secondary, or we were okay for God to touch, but not the real heart of things. We also think we have repented when we really haven't. There were several years of racial reconciliation meetings in many places in the United States, but nothing changed, or very little changed as a result of them. That is not true repentance. If we're still seeing the same stuff repeat, we haven't turned around. And so certainly different people, and you, for example, haven't been a part of the Southern church culture, but every one of us has been a part of allowing things to filter into our Christianity that really don't represent God at
1: right.
2: all. And as you pointed out, this happens not just in the United States, not just in the South. It happens wherever Christianity is. And God is looking for us who are willing to say, in our culture, in my life, how has this looked? And I'm willing, Father, to follow you out to the place where, as much as possible, I am serving you with an undivided heart. I love you only. I follow you fully. And I'm allowing you to show me next week what it is that's keeping me from it.
1: And so you're making this very personal.
2: Yes.
1: Because sometimes our denominational organizations in their general conference sessions or their conventions will make a statement that is voted on. We apologize for whatever happened in the past.
2: Yeah.
1: But there may be a place for that, but it's really not significant unless it filters down to you and me.
2: Exactly. And I think there's a huge danger in making such a statement in a broader context when we haven't mm-hmm. been willing to deal with it in our own lives first.
1: Yes.
2: That's part of the reason we haven't seen turnaround, because we it sounds great to be the one, you know, leading an organization or a conference that makes such a statement, and we all, you know, get to the altar and we say these things, but we don't have any impact in the broader culture. We don't have any impact even in that one little setting unless we who corporately gather have been willing in our own lives to let God do the hard work to change us. So certainly the personal comes prior to the broader group.
1: Yeah. Let me ask you this. What kind of response have you gotten to this book and this perspective from fellow Christians?
2: Well, I've gotten rather a broad range of responses.
1: Mm-hmm.
2: There has been initially a lot of subject changing.
1: Yeah.
2: A lot of people, when I even mention the title of my book,
1: right,
2: there will be a 2 or 3 second pause and then a complete change of subject. No further questions.
1: Don't want to
2: hear about that.
1: Yeah.
2: But there have also, on the other end of the spectrum, been people who read the book and have experienced profound personal renewal as a result, because when they read it, they were willing to let God deal with the stuff in them. And often, those people, I hate to say this, but they had a situation not like mine, but similar to mine, in that I went through significant trauma before I was willing to see what God wanted to show me. There was the situation that I didn't describe, that absolutely threw me on my back as far as the violence of it, I guess is the word. And because of that, what I went through, I was more open to letting God show me things I wouldn't have dreamed would be true. And I think quite often people who might initially go, that doesn't have anything to do with me, you know, that's them, that's the past,
1: right,
2: whatever, may get to a place where God shows them, no, that has everything to do with you. And at that point, they're willing to see and to follow God into what he's showing them.
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1: Deborah, thank you so much for being on LifeQuest today.
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1: John 5:19. Then answered Jesus and said unto them, Verily, verily, I say unto you, the Son of Man can do nothing of himself, but what he seeth the Father do. For what things soever he doeth, these also doeth the Son likewise.
2: All right, welcome back to another episode of the More Than That podcast. We're so happy to be here talking with each other again. Just as a reminder, this is a continuation of the series that we've been doing so far. It's drawing to a close here. But the series we've been doing so far is kind of going through the story of the children of Israel as they've been brought out of Egypt, the land of their bondage, and taken into, or and God is leading them to the promised land. And we're kind of applying the principles that we see along the way that they deal with. We're applying those principles to our lives now today. And I just want to start us off by reading a verse, because at the very beginning of their journey, when God is about to perform a work on their behalf to bring them out of Egypt, he gives an explanation of what they're going to be facing, and he tells them exactly where they're going to be. So God's about to bring the children of Israel out of Egypt, and Exodus chapter 3, verse 8, it says, this is God talking, "So I have come down to deliver them from the power of the Egyptians and to bring them up from that land to a good and spacious land, to a land flowing with milk and honey, to the place of the Canaanite and to the Hittite and to the Amorite and the Perizzite and the Hivite and the Jebusite." So right from the very beginning, God is telling them, I'm going to bring you up out of Egypt, and the place I'm going to take you is to a good and spacious land. It's flowing with milk and honey. And yet the people that are living there are the Amorite, the Hittite, the Canaanite, all these different people. Those people are living there, but that's the land I'm going to take you to, and I'm going to give it to you. So he takes, then he performs a series of miracles on behalf of the children of Israel, the 10 plagues. He takes them out. They have the Sinai experience. They journey in the wilderness for maybe a year, 2 years. We don't necessarily know exactly, but they journey in the wilderness for some time, a little bit. God is teaching them things along the way. But always in the back of their mind, they're traveling forward. They're going to a place flowing with milk and honey. And if we go to Numbers chapter 13, they're right on the border of that land. And they know they're on the border of that land. So God has brought them out of Egypt. He's performed miracle after miracle for them. Now they're at the border of the promised land. And we're going to see kind of how they interact and what the reaction to this is.
3: So when you hit chapter 13, and they are at the border of the land. They'll have to cross the Jordan River to enter that land, but they're right at the border, and what they decide they want to do is get representatives from each of the 12 tribes. And so they're going to elect one representative from each tribe that's going to form a party of spies that's going to cross the Jordan River, spy out the land, come back and give a report. And then it's an important enough part of the story that the Bible, the writer, even says from which tribe each came. So they're going to cross. So based on what you just said, Michael, let's not even jump yet to the report. They crossed the Jordan River. What would we expect that they're going to find?
2: All right. So according to what God has already told them, the spies are, they should have in the back of their mind that they're going to expect to find a land flowing with milk and honey, and yet in this land flowing with milk and honey, they should expect to find other nations already living there. The Hittites, the Amorites, the Perizzites, or however you say their names, all these people are living in this land, but they've been promised God is going to give it to us.
3: So wouldn't you then think the most reasonable thing to interpret is that when I cross the land, across the river into the land, and I find a strong city of Hittites, that I would say there's an indication that this is the land. Then I find the Jebusites, I find the Perizzites, I find the Canaanites on the coast. So I find every tribe God has named. Would that be an encouragement to me? Or would that be a discouragement to me?
2: Right. This would be a confirmation that you're at the right spot, that you don't need to go any further. You're at the place that God has promised you to go. So the tribes are the spies. They enter into the land at the direction of Moses. Moses goes to say, hey, go into the land, find out if it's open camps or fortifications. Are they weak? Are they strong? Are the trees fruitful? Are they not fruitful? And if you can, Moses even tells them, if you can, bring us back some of the fruit of the land. So he tells them to go out there and see what actually is out there on the other side of this river. And just as a kind of a side note, in verse 25 of Numbers chapter 13, it says, when they return from spying out the land at the end of the 40 days. We've mentioned it before, but I just like to point it out whenever it comes up. 40 days is 40. The number 40 is an important thematic number throughout all of Scripture. Not that it didn't literally happen in 40 days, but it also is representative of something larger. You have Moses on the mount, or you have Moses on Mount Sinai for 40 days and 40 nights. You have the flood after 40 days and 40 nights. You have Jesus in the wilderness for 40 days without food. You have the children of Israel in the desert for 40 years. There's a lot of events around 40, and after every event of something 40, something changes, or something new happens, or something important takes place. And so it's not necessarily that they actually were in the land for 40 days, but at the same time, it's kind of one of those markers. All right, so something happened for 40 days. Now something's about to change. Jesus was in the wilderness for 40 days. Now he starts his ministry. Moses on top of the mountain for 40 days. They have the law afterwards. Anyways, so something's about to change. Something of import is about to take place.
3: And 40 is, I mean, this day, this is one of the verses that is used to help establish the principle in prophecies of Daniel, Revelation, the day for year principle. This is one of the verses going to be used because 40 days they were sent back for 40 years. And I agree that this is a symbolism that becomes important. So we ought to be looking for change.
2: Right. Yeah, it's one of those kind of indicators that something important is happening.
3: Well, they go across, and the whole 40 days of spying out is a story of itself. But our point today is they come back. It's amazing to me that 40 days in enemy territory, there's 12 of them, all 12 come back. That in itself ought to say something about God's protection. I mean, if six came back and said, man, six of us got killed in there, that's one thing. But they all came back, and they all came back bearing the fruit of the land, and they give the report. And that report starts in verse 27. It says, then they told Moses, and said, we went to the land where you sent us. Number one, it truly flows with milk and honey, and this is its fruit.
2: Right, the fruit it's talking about, they brought back a cluster of grapes, and they had to carry it on a pole between two men because of how heavy and weighty this cluster of grapes was.
3: Well, wouldn't you like to have grapes like that?
2: Right.
3: Nevertheless, now there becomes a problem. Nevertheless, the people who dwell in the land are strong, the cities are fortified and very large, and moreover, we saw the descendants of Anak there. And the descendants of Anak in the Bible are more of a large people, giant Goliath and David. Goliath would have been a descendant of Anak.
2: Mm-hmm.
3: Then then it says in verse 29, the Amalekites dwell in the land of the south, the Hittites, the Jebusites, the Amorites, and the Canaanites dwell by the sea along the banks of the Jordan. Now, they just named every evidence that God had told them that you read in Exodus 3, land of milk and honey, and here are the people who live there. So they have found the exact spot God has told them would look like.
2: Right. Yeah, at this point in the report, they're doing exactly what Moses has asked them to do. They're reporting word. Moses asked them, are they camps or are they fortifications? Are they many people? Are they small people? Whatever it may be. And they've answered Moses, their fortifications are very strong. There's many people in the land, and some of them are descendants of giants. So they've given the report, and it's a confirmation of what God has already told them back 2-3 years ago, however long it was.
3: Well, it seems like the only person who remembered that was Caleb, and Joshua is not mentioned in Caleb's report, but Joshua gave a good report too. But Caleb then immediately says, let's go up at once and take possession, for we are well able to overcome it. So he hears exactly what God told him they would find, and his immediate reaction is, we're here. Let's go up. We're right where God has led us. Let's cross.
2: Yeah, you could say at this point, it's going to be kind of interesting kind of viewing, because the other 10, because Josh, like you said, Joshua also gives a report. So the other 10 spies, they then kind of change their report to be like, whoa, let's put the brakes on. Let me tell you again about this land. But at this point, we can start making the distinction that, as you mentioned just earlier, that Caleb is viewing the land of milk and honey. Caleb is viewing the many people living there through the lens of God's promise. God has promised them this land. He said, I will give it to you. So he's viewing the land through that lens and saying, perfect, this is our time. Let's go up. The other 10 spies are viewing the land through their own sight. They're going to give a bad report. So they go back and say, like, oh, let's calm down. The land through which we've gone and spying it out is a land that devours its inhabitants, and all the people whom we saw in it are men of great size. So first they went from, we saw the Amalekites, we saw the all these different people. Also, we saw the sons of Anak, who are large men. Then they changed it to, let's slow down. All the men we saw there are of great size, not just the Anak. All of them are huge. It devours the land.
3: And the land isn't flowing with milk and honey.
2: Right. It's a land that devours its inhabitants, all these different things. But the interesting part to me is, and we became like grasshoppers in our own sight. And so we were in their sight. And so Caleb is viewing it through the lens of God's promises. His view of reality is greatly affected by what God has promised them. The other 10 are viewing it through their lens of who they are. And they became small in their own sight, and everybody else became larger in their sight. And they've ignored how God sees things.
3: But I think this point that you've said, I think we need to say a few more times as we begin to move towards the New Testament and application. I think it's a powerful point that we have a destination. The Bible is clear on that. From Genesis to Revelation, the whole theme of the Bible is redemption and restoration. And we're going to have a time where we're going to talk about that, I know. So we're on the journey. We know where the Bible says this journey is going to end. How are we viewing the journey? And you pointed out we have two options. We can view our journey and destination through the lens of God's providence and promises. Or we can view the journey through our lens of what we're capable of. Mm-hmm. Which one is going to help us on our journey? Which one will hinder us? Mm-hmm. Because it seems the theme of the Bible is that the journey we're on is beyond us of making the journey. So if you want to view it through the lens of what they themselves could do or we could do, they're exactly right. They personally cannot cross the Jordan River and defeat all these nations. They can't do it. But God isn't asking them of that. Caleb says, God, we are well able to go. I mean, this is the promise of God. God is going to do that. And if we look through the lens of what God can do for us, why would we hesitate because of difficulties on this journey.
2: Mm-hmm. Yeah, that's exactly right. Sadly, though, the other 10 are able to influence the whole congregation. And if you were to go into verse chapter 14, it says all the congregation lifted up their voices and cried, and the people wept that night because of the report that they heard that it's full of giants and it devours the inhabitants of the land. And they essentially decide, you know what, it'd be better for us if we were back in Egypt. We should elect for ourselves leaders to take us back to Egypt to get rid of Moses and Aaron. And it's interesting to see, like you're talking about, how the reporting of something terrible, the reporting of something that could go wrong, causes them, the whole, not just the 10, but causes the whole congregation then to rise up and say, this isn't what we want anymore, and to essentially rebel against what God has asked them to do. It leads the whole congregation into rebellion, which then leads to a plague and death and all manner of things. But that one report, that influence of those 10 people, led the whole congregation into rebellion.
3: You know, it causes me to wonder. You know, Christ says, he gives us a commission in Matthew that we should go to the whole world. That's the commission to Christ's followers. So wherever you find yourself, if you're a follower of Christ, we have a commission to carry the gospel to the whole world, the good news to people who have never heard it. I wonder if reporting can hinder the Christian church today of that mission.
2: Right. No, that's absolutely right. And I don't think the lesson is that we should never report hardship or anything like that. I think it's important to do what they did originally, which is to give an accurate recounting of the facts. The facts are it's flowing with milk and honey. The facts are the Amorites and the Hittites, everybody's living there. The facts are some of the men are descended of giants. At that point, though, for the past 2 years,

0: Fire starts to move. Everybody pack up their things. They have the order in which they down to this tribe is supposed to leave first. After this tribe is supposed to leave, then this tribe. And then after this, the sanctuary is supposed to be packed up. They have everything down to the exact tribe that's supposed to go and when they're supposed to go, to which direction they're supposed to set up their camps. As soon as that pillar, they go, they go, they go. As soon as that pillar of fire stops, they set up their tents, and they wait. After the accurate recounting of what takes place here, after they've learned the facts, the habit should be there of then, what should the pillar of fire do? All right, we've heard the facts. Let's look to the pillar of fire. Is that pillar of fire starting to move across the river? If so, I guess we're going. Everybody grab your bags, pack your stuff. I guess this tribe goes first like they've always done. The habit should have been ingrained from the beginning that God has been trying to teach them. When I move, you move. When I stop, you stop. But rather than any kind of looking towards this pillar of fire, their reaction is let this bad report causes them to look to themselves, and it turns into chaos. Everybody begins crying out, wanting to get rid of Moses and Aaron. It even says to the point where it says in verse 7 of chapter 14, Caleb and Joshua say, "The land which we passed through, the spy of the land, is exceedingly good land. If the Lord is pleased with us, then he will bring us into this land and give it to us, a land which flows with milk and honey. Only do not rebel against the Lord, and do not fear the people of the land, for they will be our prey. Their protection has been removed from them, and the Lord is with us. Do not fear them." They give this encouraging report, but in verse 10, it says, But all the congregation said to stone them with stones. To the point where they were ready to kill the messengers because it wasn't lining up with what they perceived to be the truth of the matter. And then it says, then the glory of the Lord appeared in the tent of the meeting to all the sons of Israel, and the Lord's going to cause a plague to become part of the, or cause a plague to come to the children of Israel. But they start panicking to the point where the men they've sent, Joshua and Caleb, the men that they've sent to spy out the land, they're ready to kill them because they don't agree with the report they're doing because of the panic they're fearing in their own heart.
1: I just, at least in their situation, they were voting when they should have been looking.
0: Yeah.
1: And not voting.
0: Right.
1: It wasn't up for a vote.
0: Right.
1: It was up for the leading of God. And, you know, there's a great verse in 2 Peter. Listen to this. 2 Peter chapter 1. I'm going to start with verse 2. It's just a little short passage. "Grace and peace be multiplied to you in the knowledge of God and of Jesus our Lord, as his divine power has given to us all things that pertain to life." Look at that, that his power has given to us all things that pertain to life and godliness, through the knowledge of him who called us by glory and virtue. Then this verse, "by which have been given to us exceedingly great and precious promises, that through these you may be partakers of the divine nature, having escaped the corruption that is in the world through lust." Hmm. It seems to me that the application is what they were looking at with the pillar of cloud and a pillar of fire. Today is our pillar of cloud and our pillar of fire is exceeding great and precious promises that God has given us in his word that will keep us, guide us through the corruption of this world to the end of our journey. Mm-hmm. Do we then let the difficulties that we see keep us from those great and precious promises? Mm-hmm. Or do we look through the lens of the great and precious promises and move forward on this journey no matter what?
0: Right. And I think, at least for me, I think the important part here is that you could go wrong in two different ways here. If if the mission of the Israelites is to follow the prompting

0: God, or follow the pillar of fire, follow the pillar of cloud, for us to follow the promises of God today, the great and exceeding promises. If that's the goal, you can go wrong in one or two ways. You can go wrong like they did here, where the 10 manipulated the Israelites because of their own fear. They manipulated the Israelites and not going forward when God was going forward. When God was moving forward, they would not go forward. However, you can err on the other side too, which they also ironically did in chapter 15, or in chapter 14, at the end of chapter 14. They understand like, oh, you're right, Moses. They finally come to repentance. You're right, Moses. This is the land. We should be going forward. We're going to go up and we're going to take the land. And Moses says to them, wait. You've already rebelled. You now have to wait. God is not going forward now anymore. And they say, you know what? No, you're right. The first time we got to go up and take the land. And Moses is saying, don't go up. You're going to be beat if you go up into the land. God is not going. And they say, you know, this is the land that's promised to us. And they go up and there's a great slaughter because they attack the cities and get just utterly destroyed because God is not led forward. So you can go wrong in two ways. You can refuse to move when God is forward because of your own fear, and you can move forward when God is not moving forward because of your own presumption, thinking that okay, God's going to be with me no matter what. And so it becomes this narrow road of move when God moves, stop when God stops, and only move when God moves, and only stop when God stops. And that can only be done through the prompting of the Holy Spirit. We cannot manipulate God's processes through committees. We cannot manipulate the process of God to our own desires through the ways we interact with people in the church. It's only through the prompting of the Holy Spirit and to our own conscience that we can move when we believe God is moving forward, and we can stop when God is saying, hold on just a minute, let me do something for you here.
1: So it seems what you just described, which I think is so powerful and clear, that we could have two parties in the church.
0: Something like that, yeah.
1: And we could call them anything we want. And one party could be saying, we should not move. We can't go forward. And another party say, no, now we need to go forward. We need to move. Neither party looking to God.
0: Right.
1: Both of them, even though they're disagreeing, have the exact same attitude.
0: Right. The exact same attitude. And just because one happens to be, it doesn't matter if you're in the right, if you're not looking to God. And so if in our board meetings and nominating committees and all these different things, all these procedures that we've set up in the church to go through, if they do not begin and end with genuinely seeking God's guidance and everything, it's going to end in failure every time. It's going to end either in being utterly destroyed. It's going to end in our own fear and shame and guilt and all these different things. It never ends well when we refuse to look for the guidance of God.
1: You know, I'll just make one final comment, and that is there's a great story about David who the Philistines are invading. They've already got a kingdom. And his kingdom, his capital city is Jerusalem. Saul has already passed away. He's king. And the Philistines are attacking. You know, David wouldn't even have to pray, you would think, because God has said hundreds of years before, destroy the Philistines. So he could think, well, I'll go up and attack the Philistines. But he doesn't. He asked God, you see what's happening. Should I go attack the Philistines? God says, yes, go up. He went up, had a great victory. But the Philistines weren't totally defeated yet. And they attack again. So now I think I got God's word. He just told me to do it, and it worked. Now I don't need to ask. I'll go forward. But he gets down and prays and says, now they're here, should I go up? And God says, no, not yet. Mm-hmm. And he waited until God told him, now do it. Mm-hmm. And I think that is exactly what you're pointing out to us. Don't assume or have a presumptuous spirit. If I'm fearful, I need to look to God. But if I think I'm full of courage and I'm just going to rush out, I still need to look to God. A daily contact daily dependence upon Jesus and the guidance of the Holy Spirit.
0: Right. And for someone like me, I think that that's hard to understand, because it's easy to go and say, okay, I can see in Scripture that I've been told to go to the world to baptize in the name of the Father, the Son, and the Holy Spirit. Awesome. I'm set. I don't ever need to check again. I know what my mission is, and go out and do that. And that's encouraging. But like you've been saying, just because our original calling is something good, like David, his original calling, destroy the Philistines, he goes up and does that. The next time that exact same event happens, the answer from God could be something different because of his timing and because of his plans and because of all that's taking place. It's never just, let me check what my mission is once in life and then go on never looking back. It's always going to be that wrestling. I think that's where the faith comes in, to believe that the Holy Spirit can actually speak to us in a way that will guide us, and not just that kind of one-time event in life where we read one verse and think we have our mission and go on from there. It's going to always be a situation-by-situation kind of experience with God.
1: Daily dependence.
0: And that's where, going back to another episode that we did earlier, it becomes so important to not only go along, but to begin to enjoy the journey. Because if we begin to grow tired and wearied and grumble and complain about the having to wait and having to go, having to the daily reliance, we've become too focused on the outcome and not enough focused on, I get to listen to the word. Like I get to hear God's voice. I get to see God's face. That in of itself is a worthwhile destination. It's not necessarily about the accomplishment of something, because God's going to accomplish what he wants to accomplish. It's about us learning to listen and us learning to obey and us attuning our thoughts and desires to be what God's desires are. And I think that's what the journey is all about, and where the enjoyment of it comes from. It becomes something, you can do the same job for your entire life and it becomes something new every day because you're listening to God in a new way every day.
1: So that would be the more than that part of this story. There is a destination, but more than that, there is the journey.
0: There is the journey, and let no bad report or no bad insinuation stop us from going where God is going. He has promised to lead, and he will continue to do so.

0: Common respect is one of the things society needs. Without it, people become distant and disenfranchised. We may have gone to downright calculated disrespect. One of the places where this lack of commonality manifests itself is when agriculture meets urban living. When an urban community develops next to a farmer's field, tensions can develop. The farmer hires the local crop duster to spray his field, and the crop duster has to wait for the right wind direction so he won't drift into urban houses. Then the urban guy gets upset because the crop duster goes by too early in the morning and wakes him up. Dirt from the farmer's field blows into neighborhood windows. Who needs the farmer anyway? Doesn't food just come from the store? Pop cans and wine bottles get thrown on the farmer's field, then the farmer gets hacked. Times like this need Christ-like kindness and courtesy. Are you Christ-like at times like this? This is Rod Bieber with Seed Time and Harvest.
1: This is the Christian Working Woman, and I'm Mary Lohman. I've been talking this week about how to unleash hope in your life. Would you say that you are a very hopeful person? Or do you find yourself frequently drowning in hopelessness? Here are some suggestions from the book, The Hope Quotient by Ray Johnston, and they will help to build your hope. First, invest in your own growth. When was the last time you did something to invest in your own growth and development? Paul wrote to young Timothy to fan into flame the gift of God which is in you. I often pray these very words that God will show me how to fan into a flame the gifts He's given me, not to ever settle for mediocrity or just okay. But that takes commitment and time and effort. Claiming you don't have time is just an excuse for remaining drained and hopeless. Number two, understand the power of worship. Ray writes that worship takes you to heights where worry, anxiety, stress, and fear wither away and cease to gnaw at your life. And worship, of course, is not just what you do in a church building. It's a daily practice of taking the focus off yourself and your to-do list and spending time thinking about and worshiping the God who created you. Number three, unleash the Bible into your life. You cannot unleash hope into your life without truly making God's Word the centerpiece of your life. You'll be hopeless without it. A dear friend is right now going through some very deep waters, and I said to her, make sure you get into the Word and stay there. When you can't sleep, read the Bible. When your heart is breaking, read the Bible. It will restore your hope. And then suggestion number four, build great relationships. We need people who are on our side. Loneliness is rampant in our culture today. If you're isolating and basically trying to go it alone, you'll find yourself fighting discouragement and hopelessness a lot. Ecclesiastes 4:10 says, if one falls down, his friend can help him up. But pity the man who falls and has no one to help him up. Your hope has to be renewed daily. Will you say with the psalmist, we wait in hope for the Lord. He is our help and our shield. Remember, hope is a choice you make, not necessarily an emotion you feel. You can unleash the power of hope in your life through Jesus and to His glory. Copies of my devotionals are always available on our website, as well as information about our upcoming retreat. So check it out at ChristianWorkingWoman.org.
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1: Nahum 1:7. The Lord is good, a stronghold in the day of trouble, and he knoweth them that trust in him.
2: Help, God, the bottom has fallen out from under me. What a way to begin a chapter in the Bible. That's basically the beginning of Psalm chapter 130. Psalms chapter 130. It says, "Out of the depths I have cried to you, O Lord." This is a real cry for help. Help, God, the bottom has fallen out from under me. And this points to a very important reality. We all suffer. Welcome back to another episode of More Than That. And as you might have guessed, in this podcast episode, we're going to be discussing suffering, and more specifically, hope in suffering. As we begin to talk about this idea of suffering and hope in suffering, I want to recommend a book called A Long Obedience in the Same Direction by Eugene Peterson. A Long Obedience in the Same Direction. Basically, what I'm going to share today, it comes from that book. And he says in that book, to be human is to be in trouble. And I feel like most of us can resonate with that. We can agree with that. That it seems that a lot of times that we are in trouble, or we are going through some sort of pain or suffering. But I want to unpack this a little bit more, because suffering really is more than pain. If you think about it, yeah, suffering, it involves emotional or physical pain, but it also entails this awareness that our worth as humans, our worth as individuals, is threatened. And it makes us wonder what people will think of us, or that maybe we've lost our value in society. And we're really the only species or creatures that do this. Every living thing goes through pain, in the sense that the nerve ends hurt. But as humans, we question our worth. We question where we belong in this world. We question when we go through pain, we begin to wonder, what's it all about? And this is actually what Psalm 130 is talking about. And the thing I love about this is that when the psalm is speaking the reality of suffering out loud, it's giving dignity to suffering. And that's a strange way to think about it, but usually in our society, we view suffering as an embarrassment, or something that has to be hidden, or maybe like a puzzle for a philosopher to solve. That's really the way the world views it, especially American society. When we suffer, we're viewed as a problem. And when we're viewed as a problem, there's a lot of well-intentioned people who come to see if they can fix the problem. But when we are maybe prove unable to be solved, or that the suffering doesn't go away, those same people usually turn away, or they give up, or they forget about us. And this is really the society we live in. We're told that everything should be good. We're presented with the perfect American life, or the perfect American dream. And on top of that, we're presented with the perfect Christian dream. We live in America where everything should go right. And we're Christians, which means our faith should make everything good. And this is actually the myth of suffering. The myth of suffering is that it should not be. And since it should not be, we devalue the actual experience of the people who are suffering. And so since it should not be, when we do suffer, it must be because we don't have enough faith. Or maybe there's something seriously wrong with us, because not everybody else is doing that. Nobody else is suffering. We're not supposed to suffer. So if you're suffering, there must be something wrong with you. And then when we begin to believe this idea, we start to think that maybe I have to do something to regain God's graces. Maybe if I'm suffering, I have to change my attitude or my ways, and that the blessings will come again. And in some cases, obviously, that might be true. It might be we have to change our ways in some way. We might have to do something differently. But we're not trying to regain God's grace. Our suffering doesn't separate us from God. This is not what the psalm or the gospel presents. It is true that when we suffer, we feel like we lose the bottom out from under us. It feels like we're in this free fall. But what the psalm shows us is that we are not alone in that depth. If anything, we are closer to where Christ was on the cross. It's amazing. As deep as our pain digs, we still see further down that there hangs a man on a cross. The gospel does not hide suffering behind fake smiles. It does not view suffering as this lack of faith. It puts our pain, it puts our experience directly before God. And in that sense, it makes it real. And it makes it a reality that he too endured. In Christ, believe it or not, he did suffer. We see him sweating blood in the Garden of Gethsemane. He's questioning, please God, take this cup. He's wondering if he'll make it through the experience. He's questioning who he is, if this is the right decision. Which is unbelievable to me, because sometimes the accusation is made that, oh, God only gave up a weekend. He only gave up 3 days knowing he was going to be raised again. What's the sacrifice in that? And while not everybody believes this, I think sometimes that same question can come up to the back of the minds of everybody, really. What was the need of the sacrifice? What was it all about? And I think it's important to show, and very briefly, the significance of what Christ did. I want us to think about it like this. The creator of the universe, who has all the power, came from the comfort of heaven. He came from living as spirit to this earth to live as flesh for 33 years, to experience everything that we experience. That means the daily aches and pains. It means the tiredness. It means hunger. And that alone is something. For all of eternity, he hasn't experienced hunger. But he decides because of us, he's going to come down and he's going to experience what being hungry is for us. I mean, what kind of human would give up that kind of power? The kind of power that you can breathe stars into existence and do that just in order to live the same life as another person, let alone another person beneath them. Even the fact that someone of infinite knowledge even cares that we exist, that's something. I mean, think of it like this too. Think of the best meals. Think of the most exciting experiences you could have. And that doesn't even begin to register on the scale of who God is. But he still chose to live as one of us. And even more than all of that, he chose to be mocked. What human king or president would ever allow the lowest person in society to mock them? But God was mocked. He was abused. He was betrayed. He was literally tortured. And at any moment, he could have made it all stop. That's the incredible part. It's one thing to get tortured and you can't do anything about it. It's another thing to be tortured when literally with one word, it could all be gone. But he didn't do it. He kept himself on that cross. And why did he do that? He did it for the salvation of our sins, yes, but he also did it so that when we suffer, we're not alone. When we suffer, we won't find emptiness. We find the one who brought our salvation. And this is the truth of Psalm 130. It shows that we can cry out to a personal God who has experienced more than we ever could experience. But he doesn't use that to make our pain seem less. He did it so he could be with us in the depths of our pain. He is not indifferent, uncaring, or condemning. In this psalm, interestingly, it mentions the name God or Lord 8 times. And in each one, it's in the context of a forgiving and loving God. A God who is not embarrassed by us. Or says that if we believed more, if we had enough faith, then we wouldn't have problems. And this is really why Christians are able to live through suffering. Because the Bible shows us, Psalm 130 shows us that suffering is not ultimate. Meaning suffering is not the end. God is ultimate. Our redemption is the end. Our redemption is secured. He is a God that forgives and nothing. And I mean absolutely nothing can separate you from him. Not your guilt, not your pain, not your loneliness. As the risen Lord, as the risen Christ, he is with us there on the high points. That's true. And hanging on a cross, he is with us in the depth of our pain, in the depth of our guilt. So far we have seen that Psalm 130 shows that suffering is real. And more than that, it shows that God is real. But this doesn't mean that Christians are gluttons for pain, or we're not masochists, and we're not made holier through suffering either. And God doesn't think more highly of us if we suffered more than somebody else. All Psalm 130 is doing is presenting it as a common human reality that everybody goes through. And in this reality, there is something for us to do. Verses 5 through 7 present our job in all of this. It reveals that we're supposed to watch and wait. It says we are called to hope. And in these verses, watching and waiting is compared to a watchman waiting for the morning to come. And in the book that I mentioned before, A Long Obedience in the Same Direction, Eugene Peterson asked the question, what does a watchman really do when you really think about it? A watchman, he doesn't run the business. He doesn't run the company. He doesn't make important decisions about the stock market. They're not in charge of payroll. They're not in charge of making sure the product goes out on time. A watchman of his farm doesn't know if the harvest is good even. They don't worry if there are enough sheep that they're watching. All a watchman really does is they move through the night working on their assigned task, confident. They're confident that everything happening in the business is going as planned. All the gears are working. Everything is happening. The business is going as a success. That's all they know about the business. They trust that someone is working and doing all of that. And that's what hope for Christians is. Hope for Christians is going about our assigned task, what we're called to do. And we do this with the confidence that God is at work. God is running the business. God is in charge of making sure everything goes out on time. God is in charge of all of that. We're just called to watch and to wait. And at this point, you're probably thinking what I'm thinking. This sounds a little fatalistic. It's just doing nothing. But it's not just doing nothing. Hope is the action of recognizing who we are and who God is. We are human. God is God. We can't change the rising of the sun even if we wanted to. Hope is a conviction. Hope is this conviction that God is working on what we cannot control.
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0: You checked my teaching references?
1: Yes. Michelle, look! An applicant for the cabin!
2: It sounds like you could use a little support.
3: Oh, that would be super helpful.
4: I'm Miss Jean. 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

0: In our last episode of Living Water, we heard the Bible story that inspired the name of the mission project. Jesus visited with the Samaritan woman at the well, and she told others about him. And just as the woman at the well was hiding from people in her town, it seems that Amanda Lee has been hiding in Grizzly. Reader and Jake visited her at the bowling alley and invited her to come to Discovery for a visit. Will she accept? Let's find out, but first, let's join Hannah Lewis in her classroom in today's episode called Home Sweet Home.
1: Liam, don't forget your coat.
2: Mrs. Lewis.
1: Yes, Lily?
2: Luke lost his lunchbox. Again.
1: Oh, he did? Maybe it's outside on the playground.
2: Again?
1: Maybe. Hey, Lily, why don't you help your brother find it?
2: I really don't want to.
1: Well, you might not realize it now, Lily, but Luke is your best friend.
2: He is not.
1: He is.
2: I don't think so.
1: Oh, yes, trust me. Family is so important in life.
2: Luke isn't my family. He's just my brother.
1: Oh, sweetheart.
3: Mrs. Lewis, I found my lunchbox.
2: You did? All by yourself?
3: Yep. It was under Liam's coat.
1: I'm gonna miss you, too.
2: Miss us? You'll see us tomorrow.
1: Well, yes, but after that...
3: Ms. Lewis, are you sick or something?
1: No, but, well, I want to tell you two something important.
2: Okay.
1: You remember my daughter Kayla, right?
2: Of course. She told us about her mission school at Christmas time when she visited.
1: Kayla is at a new mission school now, and she asked me to come and help her there.
2: Are you going to move way far away?
1: No, but I'm going to go and help her, and I'll be gone for a long time.
2: But school just started.
1: I know, buddy. God's timing doesn't always make sense.
2: So, who's going to be our teacher?
1: I don't know, but I do know that Diaz and Superintendents Gomez and Reader care about the school.
2: But we'll miss you.
1: I'm going to miss you too, but I prayed a long time about whether I should go back to the mission field or not, and God said go.
2: So that must mean that God is going to take care of us too.
1: Yes, He will. We can pray that He'll send a new teacher soon.
2: I'm still really gonna miss you.
1: Now listen, I'm telling you two first because you have each other to help if you feel sad about the news.
3: I can help you if you feel sad, Lily.
2: Thanks, Luke.
1: I haven't even told Diaz yet about the news, so don't tell anyone, okay?
2: But I already texted Liam!
1: Lily!
2: I'm just kidding.
3: We don't even have a phone.
1: You two better run home now.
2: I'll see you tomorrow, Mrs. Lewis?
1: Yes, honey. Yes, you will.
0: Mrs. Lewis decided to go back to the mission field after all. She'll have to break the news to DS. Meanwhile, some special visitors are on their way into the school.
4: So this is Discovery Mountain Academy?
5: Yes. It feels so strange to be back here.
4: Well, let's see if those two who visited you yesterday are for real.
6: Amanda, welcome home.
5: Thanks, Reader. The place looks great.
6: Yeah, DS is doing a great job here. Hello, May. I'm glad that you're here with Amanda.
4: Well, I wouldn't let Mandy come all the way out here alone. I had to see for myself.
6: Of course.
7: Amanda, I'm so happy to see you.
5: Olivia, are you surviving 4th through 6th grade?
7: Barely. Excuse me, I have to rescue an iguana from a bathroom sink.
5: Okay, bye.
8: Amanda! Mandy! Mrs. Lee!
5: Hi, Jake. You can just call me Amanda.
8: Okay, and hi, May!
4: Hello, Jake.
8: I'm chaplain at the school, and Natasha!
9: Yes, Jake. Oh my goodness, Amanda! It's really you!
5: Hi, Natasha.
8: May, this is my wife, Natasha!
5: Wait, your wife?
8: Yep, we tied the knot!
5: I never would have guessed. I have a few things to catch up on.
9: We'll talk later. You're going to stop by the cafe, right?
5: Not this trip. Natalia's back in Grizzly with Sarah, so
9: Natalia! Oh, she must be so big now.
5: Yes, she is.
9: I can't wait to see her. And Brody, too, of course.
5: Yeah, of course.
8: Natasha, did you get the curtain rods?
9: Hannah has the curtain rods, the curtains, and the throw pillows in her car.
5: Home renovations?
9: Kind of. We're fixing up a couple of cabins for a mission project.
4: A mission project?
8: Yeah, it's called Living Water. The cabins will be to help people who need temporary housing.
4: Oh, well, that's really nice of you two.
9: Oh, it's not just us. It's a whole town project.
4: The whole town?
5: I told you, this town is different.
4: Huh. Interesting.
8: Yeah, we're going to head over there now.
9: Nice meeting you. See you again soon, Amanda.
4: You too.
10: Mrs. Lee!
5: Addison? Is that you? Oh my, look at you.
10: I'm a senior now.
11: Here we go.
10: And these are my friends, Brianna, Carson, and Cyrus.
5: I know you three. Sizes 10, 11, and 8.
12: Yep, you got it.
6: And here's DS and Mrs. Lewis.
1: Amanda, it's so good to see you.
5: You too. Wow, it's been too long.
6: This is our new principal, Dr. Mike Smith.
13: Hi, Amanda. Just call me DS. That's what the kids call me.
5: Good to meet you, DS. Hannah, DS, this is my friend May.
13: Welcome, May.
1: Hi, May. It's good to meet you.
4: Thank you.
6: Superintendent Gomez is eager to talk to you. You know we have a teacher shortage in the area.
13: Now more than ever.
1: I'm going to head over to the cabins.
5: Okay, bye.
13: Come on. Let's show you the school. Addison, do you want to lead the way?
10: Sure, right this way.
0: After a tour of the school and a walk around town, there's one more place that Amanda Lee has to take May.
5: Gotcha! Oh, hi, boy. Do you remember me?
14: How could he forget?
5: Mr. Simon.
14: Welcome home.
5: Thanks. Truckers hasn't changed a bit.
14: In a good way?
5: In a perfect way. This is my friend May.
4: Hi, Mr. Simon. So, is this town as perfect as your store?
14: Perfect?
4: Well, yeah. Mandy's been treated like this long-lost sister, but yet she was so nervous about coming back here. There is just something that still does not add up.
5: May?
14: It's all right. Fair question. May I speak honestly?
5: Of course. Please.
14: May, it could be that Amanda felt nervous or even embarrassed coming home. Amanda, you left with big dreams and plans in New York. And things just didn't turn out as expected, did they?
5: That's the understatement of the year.
4: So why isn't anyone asking you about all that or making you feel ashamed, Mandy?
5: I don't know.
14: Because you're loved. We don't care what circumstances took you out of town or what happened to send you back. We're here to welcome you with open arms.
5: Oh, why did I wait so long?
4: Mr. Simon, your answer is perfect. Amanda, I'm going to go wait outside so you can catch up with your friend.
5: Oh, no need.
4: It's all right. I don't mind at all.
14: Come, sit down. Let's catch up.
5: Okay. I can't wait to bring Natalia back here. Every store I visit, I compare it to Trekkers.
14: How's Natalia?
5: She's good. She started at the Grizzly Mountain School this week, and it's okay.
14: Okay?
5: It's just not what I'd planned for her. There are 24 other kids in her class, and she's had a different substitute every day.
14: Yes, there's a teacher shortage.
5: But she's a great kid. Never complains.
14: And Brody?
5: Brody? Yeah. Mr. Simon...
14: That's okay. Take your time.
5: When my marriage fell apart, it was hard on Brody. I was innocent, but he didn't understand. He decided that he wanted to stay in New York. dad. I feel so rejected. I'm by my own son.
14: Brody will understand one day.
5: It's just so embarrassing. Every time someone asks me about him, I make up the silliest excuses.
14: Oh?
5: I even told Sarah at the Frosty Inn that he stayed in New York because he's walking celebrity dogs.
14: Celebrity dogs? Well, that's a stretch.
5: It's a plain old lie.
14: Amanda, the important thing right now is that you're home. You have your family here to help you figure everything else out.
5: Oh, I pray so. Oh, thank you, Mr. Simon.
8: Mr. Simon, have you seen Reader?
14: No, Jake. Is everything okay?
8: Gramps Gordy's hurt.
14: Hurt? Let me help.
0: Gramps Gordy is hurt? Let's check on him right after this.
11: Hi, Logan Parchimento here, the voice of Hugo Garcia. Are you a mountaineer yet? No? 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You won't know what you're missing until you do.
0: Let's head over to the hospital and check on Gramps Gordy.
12: Now hold your hand still. I'm going to clean that cut.
15: I'll be fine.
12: Now let me get you wrapped up.
15: You got a commotion in your lobby, Doc.
12: Yes, I hear that. Now rest here. The nurse will be right back. Don't leave until she tells you you can, okay?
15: Promise.
6: Doctor, is Dad going to be okay?
16: Gramps Gordy! I ran over as soon as I heard he was hurt.
7: Me too. Please tell me Gramps Gordy is okay.
14: How can we help?
9: He's going to be okay, isn't he?
17: I'm sorry, Reader. We were watching your dad. It just happened so quickly.
18: We got him here to the hospital as quickly as we could.
12: Listen, everyone. I'm glad you're all concerned about Gordon.
14: Yes, we are. I hope he's okay.
9: Is he going to be okay?
12: Gordon appears to have slipped with the utility knife.
14: Ooh. Oh, goodness. Ouch.
9: Ouch.
12: But we've treated the cut, and he can go home as soon as the nurse discharges him.
15: Hey, what's all the hubbub about?
9: Gramps Gordy, hey, are you okay?
12: See, everyone, he's doing great.
15: Stop fussing, everyone. Let's get back to the work site.
18: The work site is closed for today, Gordy.
9: I know so.
6: Thank you, Doctor. I was worried.
12: It was a minor injury, one that any one of us could get.
6: It wasn't forgetfulness?
12: No, not in this instance. Reader, your dad's sharp mind is still in there.
6: How do I help him to keep his mind healthy?
12: Well, limit the physical projects like the cabin and look for ways that he can use his mind.
6: Use his mind? Tara, I have the perfect idea. Thank you.
12: Oh, good. I better get back to my other patients.
6: Of course. Thanks again. Joyce, how are your classes going so far?
19: Oh, Reader, honestly not great. Statistics is going fine, and algebra is all right, but geometry and calculus? Oof, I am in way over my head.
6: It sounds like you could use a little support. Maybe a tutor for the teacher?
19: Oh, that would be super helpful, but who?
6: I have the perfect person in mind. My dad.
19: Gramps Gordy? I'd love that.
6: Well, come on. Let's go ask him.
0: As Reader and Joyce talk to Gramps Gordy, Amanda catches up with another old friend.
10: Amanda, I heard you were in town.
5: Michelle, hi. Oh, it's so good to see you. Oh, this is May.
10: Hi, May. And Amanda, this is Emily Harris, John's sister.
5: Oh, hi, Emily. I just met your daughter, Brianna.
4: Oh, you're Brianna's mom.
20: Yeah, that's me. She's been spying on you at the bowling alley. I hope she didn't cause a problem.
4: Oh, no problem at all. Those kids are welcome anytime.
10: Amanda, we're just heading over to the cabins. Come with us. I've missed you.
5: Oh, really? Sure, we'll walk with you.
20: This is the first mission project I've ever been a part of.
4: And how does it work exactly?
20: Well, the cabins are almost ready. Then we have a website. Here, take a look.
4: Wow. very professional looking.
20: Thanks. And we start taking applications.
5: Applications to live in the cabins?
20: Yes, exactly. Short-term housing to help people suffering from homelessness.
4: Oh? Hmm. That sounds very interesting. Right, Amanda?
5: Oh, these cabins. Wow, look how nice they look.
3: Come on inside.
4: Oh, how lovely. Oh, and bunk beds.
3: Yes, room for a whole family.
4: This is really cozy. You know who would love those bunk beds? Natalia.
3: I can't wait to see Natalia. How is she?
5: She's great. She really is. Getting tall.
3: Aw.
20: Michelle, look! An applicant for the cabin.
3: Really? Let me see.
20: A mom, dad, two kids, and a dog. Do we allow dogs?
3: I don't know. We never really talked about it.
20: We have to allow dogs.
3: Okay, decision made. Oh, look. They lost their home in the California wildfires.
20: And they're looking for a calm space for the whole family to feel refreshed.
3: Just like our ad said, tell them it's theirs.
20: Done. Well, that's it. Now both of our cabins are full. I'm so excited.
5: Oh, they're both full? Wow, that's exciting.
4: No, it's disappointing.
3: Yes, well, we're still waiting to hear confirmation from one person.
5: Oh?
3: Yeah, from you.
5: Me?
3: Amanda, we want you and Natalia to have this cabin for as long as you need it.
5: You what?
4: She accepts.
5: Well,
4: Natalia will love it.
5: But my job and her school and...
3: Amanda, just come home. And we'll all help you figure out the rest.
5: Well, I accept.
4: Perfect. All right, now we should get back.
5: Oh, the bowling alley.
4: No, the bowling alley is fine. You need to go talk to Natalia.
5: I do. She's going to be so excited.
3: Bring her back tomorrow?
5: Absolutely. See you then.
20: Bye. It was good to meet you, May.
4: You too.
0: Do you think that Natalia will be excited to live in the Living Waters cabin? Well, we'll find out right after this.
21: 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Has Discovery Mountain been an encouragement to the children in your life? 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
0: Next morning, Natalia finally got her wish, a visit back to Discovery Mountain Academy.
13: Welcome back, Amanda. And Miss Natalia, I presume.
22: That's me.
13: Well, I'm Principal Smith. Everyone calls me DS.
22: Hi, DS.
5: Natalia would like to see the classroom she was almost born in.
13: Oh, I've heard that story. You were snowed in one Christmas, weren't you?
5: Yes, and Jake saved the day.
13: Wow, he sure did. Okay, first, my superintendents are eager to talk to you, if that's all right.
5: Oh, sure.
23: DS, Carson can't get the smart board to work.
13: Excuse me. Duty calls.
5: Bye.
24: Mandy.
5: Hi, Mrs. Gomez. It's Amanda, actually.
6: Hi, Natalia.
22: Hi.
24: I have some coloring pages and crayons at my desk just for you, Natalia.
22: Yay!
6: Let's talk, shall we?
15: And L is what?
19: 200?
15: 200 minus 2W.
19: Oh, I see.
5: Hi.
19: Oh, hi.
15: Amanda Campbell. Why, I haven't seen you in years.
5: Hi, Gramps Gordy. I see you're still tutoring.
19: Yes, he's tutoring the teacher. I'm Joyce Holt, one of the new teachers.
5: Hi, Joyce. You have my favorite tutor here.
15: Ah, Miss Campbell, you are always a smart one.
5: Thanks, Gramps Gordy.
6: We'll see you later, Dad.
15: See you, son.
24: Have a seat.
6: How's the cabin?
5: Oh, it's just perfect.
22: It has bunk beds.
24: Ooh, fun. My daughter would like that, too.
6: Amanda, we'll get right to the point. As you're well aware, we have a teacher shortage.
5: Yes, I've seen that.
24: And you have glowing references.
5: Oh, you checked my teaching references?
24: Yes, I had to if I wanted to offer you a job.
5: A job?
6: We have two openings. You're an ideal candidate for either.
5: Two openings?
24: The first is in Natalia's Grizzly Mountain classroom.
5: You need two teachers there. That class is too large.
24: I don't disagree, but one teacher is a start.
5: Okay.
6: And the other position is, frankly, a surprise.
24: Mrs. Lewis is going back to the mission field.
6: This is a new development.
24: And so the other job is right here in Discovery Mountain.
5: Back in my old first through third grade classroom?
24: Yes, it's a multi-grade classroom.
5: Yes. And how many students?
24: Reader, what's the number in that room this year?
6: Looks like 9 kids.
22: 10!
24: 10? Let's see the papers. No, enrollment is at 9.
22: But, Mommy, if you teach here, I can be in your class. Then there will be 10 kids.
5: Oh, Natalia, what do you think?
22: Here.
5: Well, all right. You have your answer. I'm living back in Discovery Mountain, and I'm teaching first through third again.
6: I can't believe it.
5: Me neither.
24: Congratulations. I am thrilled. We have a stack of paperwork to go through, but first, let's go see your classroom.
5: Really?
6: Go. Hannah is waiting for you both.
1: First and second graders, take out your handwriting sheets. Third graders, you've earned screen time. Work quietly. I'm going to talk to our special visitors.
2: Special visitors? Who are they?
1: Focus on your handwriting, Lily. I'll tell you soon. Hi, Amanda.
5: Hi. The classroom looks great, Hannah, but a little different.
1: A lot different. We had a mudslide and had to rebuild both of those walls.
5: A mudslide? Oh, wow.
1: Oh, yeah. It was quite a process. And you must be Natalia. What grade are you in, Natalia?
22: First.
1: Oh, you would be in this class if you were at this school.
22: I'm going to be in this class.
1: Oh, you are?
5: Natalia.
22: And Mommy's going to be the teacher.
1: Amanda, you said yes.
5: I did, just a few minutes ago.
1: God is working this out. I am so glad to leave my kids in your hands.
5: It's a lot to take in.
1: It is, isn't it? Amanda, how should I introduce you to the kids?
5: Well, they know me as Mrs. Lee.
1: The older kids, yes, but the younger ones don't. What do you want?
5: I'm not Mrs. Lee anymore. My maiden name is Campbell, so...
1: So you decide.
5: Okay, thanks, Hannah.
2: Mrs. Lewis, I have a question.
1: You just had to come and talk to our visitors, didn't you?
2: Well... Hey, you have a puppy backpack.
22: I do. I like puppies, and they're not for babies.
2: For babies? Of course not. I like them too. Look.
22: You have puppies on your folder.
2: Yup.
22: I'm Natalia.
2: And I'm Lily. And that's my little brother Luke. And over there's Liam. And then there's...
1: Lily, could Natalia sit with you at your desk this morning?
2: Of course. I'll get you a chair.
22: Yay.
5: Well, those two are fast friends.
1: Lily will take her under her wing. Just watch that she doesn't smother her.
5: Noted.
1: Come on up front. Class, as you know, I'm going to be going to the mission field for a while. So what did we pray about yesterday?
8: We prayed that God would send us a new teacher really soon.
1: Well, Luke, God heard our prayers. He sent us a new teacher.
2: Really? Already?
1: Yes, Lily, God is good. Class, I introduce to you your new teacher,
5: Miss Campbell.
8: Hi, Miss Campbell.
2: Hi, Miss Campbell.
8: Miss Campbell, I have a question.
5: Yes, Luke?
8: If you're going to be our new teacher, what's your favorite subject?
5: They're all great. But my favorite is recess.
1: Recess? Well, class, should we show Miss Campbell our new playground?
8: Yeah, come on.
2: Come on, Natalia. I'll push you on the swing.
22: Okay. Did you know I was almost born right here?
2: In the school?
22: Yep.
2: Oh, boy. Now this I have to hear.
0: Director Doug, it seems like everything worked out well for Amanda and Natalia in the end.
21: Yes, it did. They're back home in Discovery Mountain. And even May was impressed by the kindness the town showed to them.
0: May was skeptical, but she had to see for herself.
21: A lot like the people from the Samaritan woman at the Wells Town.
0: Oh, that's right. After her conversation, she invited them to come and see.
21: And the people of the town spent time with Jesus and believed.
0: Right. John 4:42 said, "Then they said to the woman, 'Now we believe, not because of what you said, for we ourselves have heard him, and we know that this is indeed the Christ, the Savior of the world.'"
21: You know, spending time with Jesus and his followers is a reliable way to exercise our faith.
0: Yes. And, you know, God took care of Amanda Lee. Oops, I'm going to have to get used to calling her Amanda Campbell now.
21: Me too. I'm so glad that she and Natalia are back in town. And there's another family moving into the other Living Water cabin too.
0: Yes, and prayerfully they'll be able to exercise their faith too.
21: And Gramps Gordy has a new job. One that's a little safer than replacing roof tiles.
0: Yes, definitely. He's going to be a great tutor.
21: I wonder, will Joyce survive a whole year of teaching math?
0: Well, we'll have to wait and find out more in our next season.
21: Until then, catch our weekly mini-adventures and we'll see you back here soon.
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14: 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Everybody, you know what time it is? Time for the quote of the day. Growth is painful, change is painful, but nothing is as painful as staying stuck somewhere you don't belong. So love you guys so much.
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17: Hello, all you boys and girls. This is Uncle Dan.
25: And I'm Aunt Carol. Welcome, everyone. We're so glad to be with you all again.
17: Well, since Aunt Carol and I are all ready, and since you're all right on time, we might as well get started right away.
25: All right. Our story today is called What Joe Learned.
26: It was early in May that our story takes place. It was a cold, dreary day. And the inside of a courthouse looked pretty scary to a 15-year-old boy by the name of Joe Tarkins. You see, this was the first time Joe had ever been in a place like this. Joe was in trouble.
27: Quiet, please. Running a stoplight, excessive speed, reckless driving, no driver's license. Mr. Tarkin. As the father of this boy, you can be fined $100 or 5 days in jail for contributing to the delinquency of this minor.
28: It's not Dad's fault, Your Honor. I took the car. He didn't want me to drive. I'm the one, not Dad.
27: Bailiff, bring the boy into my chambers. I want to talk to him.
29: Yes, sir.
27: Court adjourned.
28: Oh, Dad.
30: You go ahead, Joe. I'll be here when you come out.
27: Sit down, Joe. Well, son, what do you have to say for yourself?
28: There's not much I can say for myself, sir, except... Well, it wasn't Dad's fault. Honest, it was mine.
27: We've gone over the facts very carefully, but why don't you start from the beginning and tell me just how you got into this mess?
28: Well, it was like this, sir. Why can't I take the car, Mother? I want to ask Mavis and her friends to go to the school picnic with me. What's wrong with that?
3: Joey, you don't have a license.
28: Well, why can't I get a license? Dad knows I can drive. Just last week he let me drive. On a side road.
3: But he was with you. Oh, why can't you be patient? Why can't you wait until you're a little older?
28: I just can't say it, Mother. Other kids my age start driving cars. I think Dad's an old grouch.
3: Joe, where are you going?
27: Sounds like you thought Mom and Dad really had it in for you.
28: I was burned up at first. Then I tried to forget it. But how could I judge?
4: Want a lift, Joe? Or are you walking for your health?
28: Hi, Tom. Jim.
9: Hi, yourself.
28: Boy, it must feel great to have your own car.
4: Like Dad says, a guy's got to grow up sometime. Why shouldn't I have a car of my own?
28: I'd settle for a chance at the family car now and then, but...
9: Well, my old man lets me have the car once in a while. When he's in a good mood, that is.
28: Are you guys going to the school picnic?
4: Are we?
9: We sure are.
4: That's the only time I can have a piece of 7 different kinds of cake all at one time. All chocolate.
28: All I can say is you're one lucky guy. All I've got is calluses on my hands from hard work out at that ranch.
9: Aw, oh, buck up. You're not even a cheerful hitchhiker.
4: Oh, don't take it so hard, Joe. Maybe one of these days I'll let you take my car for a spin.
28: Fat chance, Jim. You wouldn't let go of that steering wheel for all the words I could throw together.
4: Maybe not right now, but sometime, who knows? Well, here we are, into the line. The old institution of higher learning.
28: Thanks for the lift.
9: Yeah, thanks, Jim.
28: One of these years, I'll graduate from this place and get a car of my own.
9: Talk about a one-track mind.
4: Come off it, Joe. Mrs. Riley wants English in class today, not cars.
27: So then you wanted not only to drive, but you wanted your own car.
28: That's right, Your Honor. But I knew that was a long way off. But I didn't give up the idea of driving Dad's car.
27: What happened next?
28: I tried another approach.
9: Hey, Joe, where are you?
28: Under the car, Tom.
9: I stopped to see if you wanted to go for a soda with Jim and I. But I guess you don't. You look like the original grease monkey.
28: I'm a mess, all right. But I've got this jalopy in great shape. I tightened the fan belt and fixed a bad tire. Now a wash job for it. Then for me.
9: Why the fit of ambition?
28: I'm playing an angle, boy.
9: What do you mean, an angle?
28: You should know. Weren't you the guy that said, if I can get my dad in the right mood, he lets me have the car?
9: I get it. You're using your head, boy. Well, gotta run. Jim's waiting for me.
28: Thanks for stopping.
9: Okay, and good luck with your old man.
28: And you see, Pop, I fixed that fan belt.
10: Yeah, it looks good.
28: Remember that tire you spoke about yesterday? I patched that, too. I guess we won't have to buy one for a while.
10: That's nice work, Joe.
28: I sure saved you some money in that car, didn't I, Dad?
10: Yes, you did, son. I appreciate what you did.
28: Dad?
10: Mm-hmm?
28: About the car. Would there be a chance of your letting me take the car to the school picnic? You know, take a few friends along?
10: I'm sorry, son, but you need a few more years on your shoulders before you can drive alone. But we'll work it out. I'll manage somehow to find the time to ride along in the car that afternoon.
28: I can just see that. Papa has to go along. What do you think all my friends will say?
10: Well, that's the way it'll have to be for a while yet, son.
28: Well, of all the... I'll find a way, you'll see.
10: What's that, son?
28: Nothing. Absolutely nothing.
10: Joe, you come back here. Joe!
28: Well, Judge, that did it. I was going to drive that car to the picnic, and Dad was not riding with me. I went straight over to my friend Mavis's. I guess I was still upset.
22: Is there anything wrong? You look white.
28: Nothing much, but I came over to ask you something.
22: Let's sit here on the porch, Joe. You're not mad at me about something, are you?
28: No, I'm not mad, but... Well, there's something I wanted to ask you. It's about the school picnic. Are you going with anyone? If not, I'd like to have you and your sister ride along with me.
22: You're gonna take your dad's car?
28: Now that's my problem. You don't have to worry about that.
22: I don't want to offend you, Joe, but I heard your dad talking to my dad yesterday, and he said he wouldn't let you drive alone.
28: Oh, he did he? Well, you just figure this, Mavis. I'm coming after you in a car the afternoon of the picnic. That's if you'll go with me. You just be ready.
22: I'll go, but be careful, Joe.
27: Even your girlfriend couldn't stop you now, is that it?
28: Well, it seems pretty foolish now. Here I am in a police court, my name on your records, a jail sentence staring me in the face. I'm terribly ashamed of what I've done.
27: Go ahead with your story.
28: It was soon after I told Mavis that I would be after her in the car the day of the picnic that I met Jim on the street.
6: What you doing uptown, Joe?
28: Jim! Hi! Almost everywhere I go, I see you in your car.
6: You wouldn't have a green eye, would you?
28: Yeah, I admit it.
6: Oh, stop it, boy. You're breaking my heart. I'll not rest another minute until you take this buggy of mine and drive it.
28: You're kidding.
6: Hop in.
28: I'll do it before you change that mind of yours. I'll see you a year from now.
6: Hey, just around the block now, you rascal.
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12: Hey, kid, where do you think you're going? Why don't you put your hand off?
28: Sorry, mister,
12: These kid drivers, I wish they'd pick them up for good.
6: Been wondering where you were. How'd you like it?
28: Like it? I'm going to drive Dad's car by myself if I have to. Yes, if I have
6: to. If you have to what?
28: Never mind. Just you never mind.
27: You'd coaxed, you'd schemed, you'd dreamed. Weren't you ready to give up, Joe?
28: Your Honor, I never wanted anything so bad in all my life. And then one day in class...
13: And now, class, we'll go over some of our questions for the spelling test tomorrow. I hope that all of you are prepared, because this will be the test next to the final one. I'll call on you all by name. No interruptions, please. And no help from the class. John Thomas, spell attribute.
12: A-T-T-R-I-B-U-T-E.
13: Correct. Joe Tarkin, will you spell clarinet?
28: C-H-E-V-R-O-L-E-T. Chevrolet.
13: Oh, I must say, I've heard some spelling in my time, but where were you, Joe?
9: Hey, Joe, why so gloomy? You know, you really gave us a laugh in class. Say, have you heard about the car drawing down at the Chevrolet dealer? It's this afternoon.
28: You're ribbing me, Ted.
9: Not either. It's the truth. I heard a couple of boys talking about it after you spelled the word Chevrolet in class. And if we hurry, we can get our names in.
1: And now, folks, this afternoon we have the pleasure of drawing somebody's name.
5: Sure,
1: lucky person.
9: Yeah, me too, boy.
1: Some lucky car winner.
9: I ever won.
1: Who will volunteer to pick the car?
8: Well, I will.
5: There you.
1: Quiet, please.
9: Lucky man.
1: Here's a man to pick up the lucky number. All right, everybody look at your ticket and follow the numbers closely.
9: Boy, here it comes, Joe. What's your number?
5: 5942. What's yours?
9: 3273.
1: Here is the lucky number. The number is 5940.
5: Oh. Ted, look, it was almost mine. Look, Ted.
9: Yeah, tough breaks, kid. There goes the lucky man now.
5: Judge, I was almost crazy when I didn't get that car at the drawing. It was so close.
27: Still not willing to give up, were you, Joe?
5: No, Judge. It wasn't long after that I was down in one of those used car lots one day looking the cars over.
10: Hey, what you doing, Sonny, looking the cars over, huh?
5: Sure am. Wish I could buy one.
10: Getting a job is the answer to that, Sonny. Now you see that red hot rod over there, a real cream puff. I'll let you have it dirty cheap. You're getting yourself a job and leaving the rest to me, huh?
5: Boy, that's a dream. Do you think I could make enough to buy that?
10: Why not? Other kids buy cars. Hey, maybe your dad will help you on it, huh?
5: No chance of that.
10: Oh, look, kid, I'll even rake off $50. Now I'm going to get rid of the rod. See if you can't wangle your dad into it.
5: Honestly, mister, I sure want it, but I just can't get hold of that kind of dough right now.
10: Getting yourself a job, kid.
5: A job? Maybe I could get a job. Today. This afternoon. Right now. Phew. Seems like I've been walking for miles. Nobody wants to hire a kid like me. Why can't Dad let me take the car by myself? He's forgotten how it feels to be young and have fun. Here's a sign. Man wanted. And this is a garage. Think I'll go in and see. Maybe there's a chance of working after school. I know Dad wouldn't let me quit school now.
15: And what can I do for you, Sonny?
5: I see you have a sign out there and it says man wanted. I wondered if you'd hire me after school for work. I know a lot about cars. I always do the work on a family car at home. Dad's usually too busy and...
15: Sorry, boy. You're not quite qualified for this job yet. I've got to have a man on full time. You out of school yet?
5: No, but I can do plenty of work after school. Look, mister, won't you let me have a try at it? Maybe I could quit school. I've just got to have a job.
15: Look, sonny, I've got a couple boys of my own. And I'm making sure they get their education first before they try for any full-time job. You stay in school. After you graduate, come and see me.
5: Oh, look, mister, isn't there something I could do?
15: You better get along, kid. I've got work to do.
5: I guess my discouragement showed, because late that night, Mother said,
18: Joe, dear, what's wrong? You've hardly touched your supper tonight. Have you been having trouble at school lately?
5: Oh, Mom, can't you leave a fellow alone? Do I gotta tell you everything?
18: No, I was only asking because I thought I could help you.
5: There's nothing you would do. Dad's too stubborn to do anything about it. What's the use of talking about it?
18: It's about driving the car, isn't it, son?
5: Yes, it's about driving the car. Seems like nobody cares around here whether or not I do anything I want to do. All I hear is, you're too young, Joey boy. Doesn't anybody see when a fella reaches maturity? After all, Jim has his own car and an allowance every week. You and Pop just... Why do you have to be so stuffy and old-fashioned, Mom?
18: I keep telling you, son, you're not as old as Jim. It'd be a good thing if you'd rely on our judgment a little and not believe that we don't care about you.
28: Actions speak louder than words, Mom. You yourself told me that plenty of times. I want to take Mavis and her sister to the picnic. What's wrong with that?
18: Nothing at all. I think that'd be nice. If Dad could ride along with you.
28: Mom, will you stop saying, if Dad rides along with you? Just don't talk about it if that's all you gotta say. If Jim is old enough to have a car and his dad says it's okay, why can't I at least drive ours to the picnic? It's only 30-minute drive. I'm going to my room. Let me alone, Mom.
18: Oh, Joey, why won't you listen?
27: You didn't listen, did you, Joe?
28: No, Your Honor. I just wouldn't listen no matter what Mom said.
27: If you had listened right then, all this trouble would have been avoided.
28: And it's a funny thing, Your Honor, but it was only that morning that verse Dad read from the Bible kept pounding in my head, but I kept closing my mind against it. It went like this, honor thy father and thy mother, that thy days may be long upon the land which the Lord thy God giveth thee.
27: That's one of the commandments, Joe. And the Lord means what he says. I've seen proof of that over and over again.
28: Well, after the talk with Mom, I got madder and madder, and I was determined to do something about driving Dad's car. The morning of the day of the picnic came around, and as usual, I was still thinking about only one thing, driving Dad's car by myself. I was walking to school when...
0: Hiya, Joe. Want a ride?
28: You know the answer to that without asking.
0: You've got us real curious. Just how are you coming to the picnic? I could stop and pick you up. We're buddies, you know.
28: That's my business.
0: Look, Joe, you're not going to get into any trouble, are you?
28: What makes you think I'm going to get into trouble? I just told you I'd be there and that it was my business.
27: Nothing could stop you. Not even the warning of your friend.
28: If only I'd listened, Your Honor. Well, it was getting towards afternoon. Mom had baked some cookies for me to take to the picnic. She and Dad were going on a drive with the folks next door. They had just bought a new car and they wanted Mom and Pop to take a ride with them. Dad spoke to me before they left.
10: Well, you sure you don't need the car and me this afternoon, Joe?
28: I'm sure of it, Dad.
10: Well, how do you plan to go to the picnic, son?
28: Everything's worked out, Dad. You and Mom go ahead.
10: Well, your mother says we might be late coming home for supper.
28: I'll have enough to eat at the picnic.
10: Son, be careful.
28: But, Judge, I wasn't careful. It wasn't long before Mom and Dad were on their ride with the neighbors. The old ranch house seemed awfully quiet after they left. And that Bible verse, thou shalt honor thy father and mother, kept running through my mind. But I turned the thought aside. Now was the time. Dad hadn't bothered to lock the garage. I slipped out the back door and went into the garage. Looking at my watch, I saw it was only 1:30. The picnic started at 2:30. That would give me plenty of time to pick up Mavis and, well, maybe take her for a little ride first. I didn't know when I'd ever have the chance again to take the car by myself. I just figured I'd be home long before Mom and Dad. Alone with this wheel in my hand, wind against my face, this is what I've waited for and planned. Mavis be surprised. I won't tell her. Just pretend Dad loaned me the car. She won't know the difference. After all, other kids have done it. The road's clear. I think I'll step on it. No cars in sight. A red light. I can't stop. Better slide on through. Look out, that old man. Thank you, God. Oh, thank you. I missed him. Mister, are you all right?
7: Hey. I guess so. Nothing hurts.
28: I just barely missed you.
5: You came awfully close, boy. Awfully close. Sure scared me.
28: Wait here. I'll call somebody.
7: That won't be necessary. I'll take care of it.
28: Well, where'd you come from, officer?
7: I was parked around the corner. Now stand back there. Stand back. Let the man breathe.
8: I'm all right. Your boy didn't touch me. He just scared me.
7: All right, son. What's your name?
28: Joe Tarkin.
7: Age?
28: 15.
7: Address?
28: 1740 Vine Street.
7: Now where's your license?
28: I don't have any.
7: What? No license? All right, boy. I'm issuing you a summons on 4 violations. Running a stoplight, excessive speed, reckless driving, and no driver's license.
28: Yes, sir.
7: You appear in juvenile court with your father on this date. You understand?
28: Yes, sir.
7: Now come on. I'll take you home and talk to your dad.
28: There I was, riding home in a policeman's car. Dad would have to know everything. It suddenly hit me full force. I had made a mess of trouble for my parents. My friends would find me out. Jim, Tom, and Mavis. She probably wouldn't speak to me again after standing her up like this. Well, Mom and Dad weren't home when the policeman drove up. I hope no one else saw me get out of the car and run into the house. I just slumped down in Dad's big chair. Maybe an hour passed.
18: Joey, what are you doing here? I thought you'd still be at the picnic. Your father and I came home earlier than we expected to.
28: I just didn't make it, Mom. Dad, I've got to talk to you right now.
10: Well, can't we have supper first? I'm hungry.
28: Dad, it's gotta be now. Alone.
10: All right. Let's go into the study. What's the matter, son?
28: Dad, I took the car out this afternoon.
10: You what?
28: I sneaked the car out after you and Mom were gone. I wanted to drive it by myself. Well, you know, like Jim and Tom do. I was on my way back to pick up Mavis when it happened.

0: What conclusion do you get from all this, Joe?
1: I guess I've got some sense knocked into me, Your Honor. I should have listened to Mom and Dad. A fella can sure get off and left beam. I could have killed that old man. And if I'd had friends in the car...
0: They could have been hurt, too. You see, Joe, it happens every day. People get mangled or killed. I could quote you statistics that would sound unbelievable to prove that what you did, or almost did, is one of the worst problems we have to face.
1: Judge, maybe what I'm going to say sounds, well, like kid stuff. But I'm going to be careful from now on. I'm going to listen more to my folks. They're pretty swell, Mom and Dad. I guess I made them feel real bad. Real bad. I hope Dad won't have to pay for what I did.
2: Joe really felt badly about what had happened. He realized now that what he had done wasn't any joking matter. It was serious business. The juvenile court placed him on probation for 6 months, and the judge ordered him to write a letter to the officer who arrested him, one to the judge himself and one to his dad. And he never forgot that his dad might have been sentenced to pay a fine or even to stay in jail, all because of him. Then there was the old man he had almost hit with the car. Oh, Joe shuddered every time he thought of it. In fact, a whole year went by before he even wanted to drive again. Then another year passed. Joe was almost a man now, wiser, more thoughtful of others. Then one day...
1: Hey, Mom, who's blowing that horn?
3: Don't know, Joe. Better go out and see.
1: Hey, Dad! Were you blowing that horn? Whose car is this? Boy, what a honey.
4: And here comes Mom, too.
3: Have you told him, Father?
1: Told me? Hey, what's up?
4: This is your birthday present, Joe.
1: My car? Honest? Wowee! What's that paint? Dad, don't put a scratch on it. My car! Yippee!
5: 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Go, kids!

0: 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That was great.
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4: and Uncle Dan saying
5: goodbye, everyone.

0: 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And now, here's our Creation Moments host, Ian Taylor.
1: God has created us with a strong desire to know the purpose of things. Evolutionists generally believe that if a feature doesn't serve a purpose, it should not have evolved. On the other hand, the Bible tells us that purpose is given by God. He gives the woodpecker its incredible tongue because it helps the woodpecker to make its living. In addition, this wondrous design glorifies its creator. At other times, it seems that the creator has produced some living thing for which there is no apparent purpose other than to glorify himself. These are the features that give evolutionists the most difficulty. Male antelopes show a vast array in the designs of their horns. Males may have spears, spirals, curves, twists, or simply short daggers. These differences in design suggest that differences in purpose caused the horns to evolve, but that doesn't make sense. Even stranger is the fact that the female antelopes generally have smaller horns that are much more like daggers. Evolutionists are stumped about why female antelopes would evolve short horns while the males evolved such a variety. As Bible-believing Christians, we have no difficulty accepting that the variety of design in male horns and the similarity in design of the female horns all serve to glorify the Creator and show that evolutionary explanations really don't explain anything.
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4: The Zoning Commission says we've got to have a major artery for traffic. The only other alternative was a road on the east side of the campus, and that would mean taking out several businesses.
5: Yeah.
4: Plus, we've got to put the fun center next to a major road so that people don't have to wind all the way through campus. Main Street is too congested already. This was our only choice.
5: I understand.
4: Are you with us then?
5: Reverend Brodsky, I hope you understand. Even though I agree with you, I have to push to see if there's any other alternative.
6: I had a rough night last night. Really, really rough.
7: I'm sorry.
5: The house?
6: I've been so afraid to lose it. But I no longer fear that.
5: Oh, you're absolutely right. You have nothing to fear, Grace. We are going to fight this one way or another. And we're going to...
6: John, I'm ready to give up my house.
8: What happened to the lights?
9: We've lost power.
10: Dad, I know that this is supposed to be a welcome home party, but with all of our friends here, how about we turn this into a prayer time? Pray for Grace's house and pray for Gilead Lane.
9: Yeah.
8: It's a prayer party now. Yay!
11: God, please don't take away Grace's house. Don't take away our street. But like Mr. Morrison says, it's all up to you.
12: We don't know how this will turn out, God, but we give it all to you. Grace's house, Gilead Lane.
6: Amen.
9: Dad, look, a bulldozer.
13: Dad, we've got to do something.
14: You're right, son. Come on, we've got to pray.

0: We're waiting on you, Lord. In Jesus' name, amen.
1: Amen.
0: Amen.
2: It's still dark.
3: Oh, really? I hadn't noticed.
4: What do we do now?
5: Well, I'm going to go find some candles. And I think I know where some flashlights are.
4: Good.
5: Oh, honey, you want to help me?
2: Sure. It's cool walking through the house in the dark. Grace, is that okay?
3: I think it's great that you're having fun, Hope. Don't worry about offending me.
2: Thank you. Now, where are we going? The basement? In the dark? Oh, that'd be creepy cool.
5: No, I think we're heading for the kitchen.
2: Oh, okay.
5: Come on.
0: Hey, John, do you think we should go out there?
6: I have no idea what to do, Ben. Well, we did pray for God to direct us and show us what to do, so until we know that, we wait on Him. His timing is perfect.
7: So, pin the tail on the donkey, anyone?
3: I'm in.
8: I think I might have an idea.
6: Haley?
5: Okay, I found a lot of candles, and I even found some of these lighter things, so I think we're okay. And, John, here's a flashlight and some fresh batteries. So, what now?
7: Well, Haley had an idea.
5: Oh?
8: Yeah. But I'm not sure you guys are gonna like it.
9: What was that?
10: Did you see it?
0: Sparks everywhere.
10: What happened?
9: Harry was in the front.
11: I don't know what happened. I was driving along just fine, and suddenly the bucket went up on its own.
9: The bucket? Are you kidding me? On these streets? You probably took out an electric line.
11: I know, but it went by itself, boss. Really, it did. I tried to get it down,
9: Save it. Look, it's over there.
12: Yep, that's an electrical line, all right. Someone's gonna have to call the power company and get their men out here.
13: We can't go anywhere. Don't want to move any more equipment in this mess. We can't see anything. There might be another line down.
9: You're right. We've got to make the call. Oh, no. I left my phone in the rig.
13: It's okay. I've got mine. Where are we?
9: Gilead Lane. About halfway. Right where it turns to Dirt Road. By the big tree.
13: Yeah, this is Mel down on the Gilead Lane job. And, we've knocked down a power line. We're about halfway.
12: Someone's going to have to call the boss and let him know.
9: I know that. Don't you think I know that?
13: Yeah, we'll do. Thanks. Okay. They put in the call. A crew will be out here as soon as they can, but it might be a while.
9: Great.
13: Hey, isn't that the mayor's house back there?
9: Yes, it is.
12: Didn't Mincer tell us to stay away from them?
9: Yeah, he did. And now we've knocked out their power.
13: He's been causing lots of trouble.
9: Yeah, I know.
12: We shouldn't have come in the dark. This was stupid.
9: You know why we did. They wanted us to do it when no one else would see us coming.
12: It's not like they wouldn't hear us, though.
9: Listen. It wasn't my idea. I'm just following orders.
12: Well, what do you think your orders are now?
9: I have no idea.
2: You wanna what?
7: Haley, do you understand what those men are here for?
8: Of course I do. I know it's crazy. I never said that it made sense, but...
5: I think Haley's right.
6: Mary?
5: Haley's right, John. That is what we should do.
0: You know, you've been aggravating them for weeks now, John.
6: I haven't intended to.
0: But you have. I mean, you've been a thorn in their side. It might not be safe now, in the dark under high stress.
3: I like it.
14: I don't. That's right. These guys aren't even from Coleraine. We don't know them. This is crazy.
2: Yeah, they could be bad men, with really bad foundations.
15: Or they could be nice men who just want to do their jobs.
6: Well, you know... We prayed for direction. I think this is it.
5: Okay, so what do we need?
9: You know, Harry, that bucket is your responsibility. I don't believe for a minute that it went up by itself.
14: Or that you couldn't control it.
11: I'm telling you the truth.
9: Likely story. You know you're going to get canned when this is over. You will be drawing your last check.
11: Well, that's fine with me. Messing with blind people and the mayor and tearing down houses when people still live there? That's not what I signed up for.
12: Yeah, me too. Yeah,
9: stop it, all of you. This is just a job and we're going
13: to... Say, boss, there's a lot of cars over there at the mayor's house.
11: Yeah, I noticed that too. Hey, Bruce, there's people coming out and it looks like a lot of them.
9: Oh, no.
5: Um, I think this is the best place. Do you think we should go to the store?
0: I can run and get whatever you need.
5: Oh, thanks, Ben.
14: Dad, they don't look real happy.
6: I know, son. Just keep doing what we're doing here. Huh? Focus on our task and not them. Does your mother need you to carry anything?
14: Yeah, I'll go check.
6: Hey, Ben, you really think we ought to be worried?
0: I don't know. But Luke's right. We don't know any of these people. They could be really upset right now, and approaching them might not be a good mix.
14: You know, I don't care how unhappy they might be. I'm not very happy they're trying to tear down my friends' houses.
0: I know, son.
6: We all know. None of us is very happy with this situation.
14: Are you sure this is the right thing to do?
6: Yes, Luke. I believe it is.
14: Okay, then. I'll go help out, I guess.
7: Oh, can you help out now?
14: Oh, yeah, here, Mike. You're gonna carry this thing by yourself?
7: Oh, Mom said to put it right over here.
9: What do we do, boss? Should we call the cops?
11: Why? He's the mayor. You can't call the cops on the mayor.
4: He's right. What do we do now? Call Mincer?
9: I think we're gonna have to call Mincer anyway.
11: Hey, they're carrying something. They got a bunch of people.
9: This isn't gonna be pretty. Hey, Mr. Morrison, this wasn't our fault. It was just a mistake.
13: They're not listening. They're ignoring you.
4: We're in trouble here, boss.
11: Maybe we should just go.
9: Where? Walk back to town in the dark? We have to be here when the electric guys show up. Hey, Morrison, we're calling the cops, so don't try anything.
13: What are you doing? You're gonna make him angrier.
4: Uh-oh.
11: Someone's coming. A bunch of them.
13: Boss, what are we gonna do?
9: Get ready. There might be a fight. Morrison's been beating the drum all around town about being against this. He might have his buddies here to take matters into their own hands.
4: There's kids! Ladies and kids! We can't hurt ladies and kids!
13: Yeah, I don't want to.
9: I don't care what you want to. We do what we have to do here. We don't want to go home in pieces, do we? Come on, get ready.
6: Hello, everyone. Rough night?
13: A little.
9: Shut up, Mel.
2: What's wrong with you guys? Did someone get hurt? Are you okay?
11: No, we're okay. No one's hurt. What's your name?
2: I'm Hope. Who are you?
11: I'm Sam.
9: Cut the play school, Sam. We're not here to play patty cake.
6: Bruce, we don't need to be angry.
9: Sure, whatever.
8: No, really. We just came over to invite you for cake.
4: Cake?
7: We were having a party when all this happened. You're not doing anything. We thought you might like to join us.
11: Are you kidding?
2: No. Why would we be kidding?
13: You can't seriously expect us to eat cake with you.
2: Why not? You guys don't like cake?
11: Well, of course we like cake, but...
9: We're not gonna come and have a party with you, Morrison. It's not gonna happen.
2: Okay, your loss.
7: Hope.
2: Well, it is. We're just trying to be nice. And if they don't want to, and they want to sit here in the dark and in the mud, that's what they want to do. You know, we're just trying to be nice to you.
6: Oh.
7: I'll get her, Dad.
6: I'm sorry. I apologize for that. She's upset. It's been a long, busy day, and...
11: That's okay. Don't worry about it. Huh. You know, I think I might like a piece of cake.
4: Sam?
11: What? What else are we gonna do? Stand around in the dark and argue with each other? Do you have punch, too?
2: Sure we do. Lots.
11: I'm parsed. I think I'll join you then, if it's still all right.
6: Well, it's more than all right. And there's more than enough to go around, fellas. So please, if you like, feel free to join us.
9: No thank you, Mr. Morrison. We'll wait here.
5: Do we have any more punch? We're going to run out soon.
15: I didn't see any more inside, and I looked around, too.
14: We refilled it twice already.
0: Do I need to run to the store? Because I can run, Mary, if you need...
5: The bowl's full right now. We should be all right for a little while. Let's just see what happens.
15: Mary, are there more napkins somewhere?
5: Oh, yes, in the pantry. We have a big package of them.
15: Well, is there anything else you need while I'm inside?
5: I think we're okay. But thanks, Janet. You've been a big help.
15: No worries, Mary. This is the most exciting evening I've had in a long time.
5: It's been quite a while since we've seen Janet. It's nice to see her.
0: Yeah, it is nice. Janet's been busy lately, but, well, now that the paper's been taken over by a company in Westtown, she's able to spend more time just writing. That's what she really likes to do.
5: Well, hopefully we'll see her more often then.
0: Well, you might. You just might.
15: I know. Oh, hey, Mom, it looks like Dad's got someone with him.
5: He does. Good. Hello, I'm Mary Morrison.
11: I'm Sam. It's nice to meet you.
5: You too.
2: You came! name! I knew it! No one turns down cake!
12: That's right. Cake is hard to turn down.
5: Well, come on over and help yourself. We're very informal here.
12: Thank you, ma'am.
0: Hey, it looks like we're getting some more company here.
5: Oh.
12: Hey, Mel, Harry, where's Bruce?
13: He's still back there, not very happy.
2: He'd be much happier if he had cake.
13: You're probably right.
6: Help yourselves, fellas.
3: Hello, I'm Grace Andrews. It's nice to meet you all.
12: Andrews, is it your house?
3: Yes, it is. But it's still nice to meet you.
5: Well,
12: hey, look, the electrical crew's here.
13: You think we should go back?
11: Nah, Bruce has it covered. I don't think they're gonna need us anyway.
6: I think we need to go and invite them to join us too, don't you?
2: Yeah, good idea.
14: Absolutely.
5: John, I think we're going to run out of cake and maybe punch.
6: Well, Ben said he'd run to the store if we needed him to.
5: But cake?
6: Mm-hmm.
5: I don't know if he has any already baked cakes available. He usually works with a bakery downtown. Oh. And
1: we're running low on cake, Mom.
5: Do you want
1: Haley and me to bring out the big tray?
5: What big tray?
1: The big tray of cake that's on the counter next to the fridge.
5: We don't have any more cake. I only made enough for us. We went through that already. No one brought any cake. We've gone through all we have.
8: But, Mom, there's a huge tray of cake on the kitchen counter.
5: Where did it come from?
8: I don't know.
1: Why don't we go get it? Come on, Haley.
5: Oh, John, we didn't have two cakes. We had that one that I made.
1: Okay.
5: No one else made any or brought any or...
1: I know. It's huge.
6: Size of the...
1: Hank, go that way.
6: Well, it looks like we have cake now. And plenty of it, too. Wait, you really have no idea?
5: No, but I'm grateful.
6: And the punch bowl's full now. Look, up to the top, actually.
5: It is? But it was full a few minutes ago, and since then all those men filled up their cups. And, well, look, there's Mike and Luke drinking up more, and it's still full. I don't understand.
6: Sometimes I'm not sure we have to.
9: So what's the damage, guys?
10: Well, it looks like at least one line is down. We're going to need to get all this equipment out of the way, as much as we can. Some of it might have to stay where it is, because we don't want the live wires to come in contact with the big metal machines.
9: You think?
16: What's going on over there? Party?
9: Yeah, they'd like you to think that.
10: What?
9: We're coming here to tear down one of their houses and build a 4-lane highway. You really think they're doing this to be nice to us?
10: Okay then. Matt, let's see whether there's anything else we have to worry about before we start moving these big rigs and equipment.
16: Okay.
9: Don't know what they think they're doing, trying to get under our skin. Well, I'm not gonna do it. I'm not breaking the rules anyway. Not supposed to take a food break until you've been on the job 4 hours.
10: You say something?
9: No, never mind. Let's just get this mess cleaned up. I'll go get the team so we can move this equipment.
10: All right. You know, if you want to have some cake, it's no skin off our noses. We're fine with it.
9: Come on, guys. It's time to get back to work.
12: Oh, okay. Mrs. Morrison, it was really great. Thank you for having us.
5: You're welcome.
13: Oh, you were so good. You're all really nice people.
9: Yeah, right.
11: Thanks for the advice on my lawn, Mr. Taylor. I'll give the dish soap a try. Never heard of that before. But it sounds good.
0: Hey, you're welcome, Harry. And let me know how it works. And please, call me Ben. Stop by the store anytime.
9: What is up with you people? Seriously, we're the enemy. We're tearing up your neighborhood. Don't you care? You're all just weird.
6: Bruce, we didn't mean to make you upset.
7: Over here, guys.
17: Yeah, help yourselves.
16: Thank you. Mike, was it?
7: Yeah.
10: And Tim, right? Thanks for inviting us over. It's not often we get perks like cake and punch.
17: Well, tonight's your night, then.
9: What are you doing? Don't you have a job to do?
10: We're done. The juice is off. Everything's safe now. No danger anymore. We're just waiting for your guys to clear the equipment so we can clean up and start to fix things. Can't do that until the equipment's clear and...
9: What?
1: Well, that's fortunate. Glad no one's in danger.
18: Yeah, let's all have some fun, then. Enjoy the party.
9: That's it. I'm calling Mincer. He won't put up with
16: He won't what?
9: Huh?
16: Hello, everyone. How are you doing this evening?
6: Well, Bill, it's nice to see you.
18: Hello.
10: Hey, Mr. Mincer. Sorry I had to bother you so late, but I thought you'd want to know.
16: Well, of course I do. I'm so sorry about this, John. And Grace. All of you, really. It wasn't supposed to be like this.
6: Well, it's not anyone's fault, really. Accidents happen. Bill, would you like some cake?
5: And punch? The bowl seems to be full and ready for everyone. Janet, did you make a new bowl? I appreciate it.
15: No, it wasn't me.
5: Oh? Well, who made a new bowl of punch? Michael? Brooke? Haley?
19: I didn't.
8: Not me.
15: I didn't.
8: No,
15: it wasn't me.
5: No one here made a new bowl of punch. Really?
3: It sounds to me like God is blessing our gathering.
5: I think so too, Grace.
9: You people are too much. Really?
16: Bruce, hey, come on. It's okay. Calm down. Have a piece of cake.
9: No, thank you. I've got a job
6: hey,
9: to get done.
6: Bruce, it's okay. There aren't any hard feelings.
15: Did you hear that?
14: Yeah. What
9: get out of my way, Morrison. You can't stop me.
6: Oh, come on. I'm not trying to stop you, Bruce. I just wanted to have...
9: Whatever. I'm going to move the equipment with or without you guys.
15: Jen, I've never seen someone try so hard to make friends with an enemy before.
16: Me neither. John, you've gone above and beyond here. No one would expect you to actually set out a meal for the people who are mowing down your street.
9: Whoa!
16: And everything you love.
14: Hey!
6: Hey!
8: Oh, no!
6: Come on, guys! Let's go! Bruce!
9: Oh,
6: let's
9: no!
6: Go.

0: ambulance.
1: All right, good, honey. Thank you. Right here. Right. Down easy.
2: All right, all right, easy.
1: Okay, everybody. Give him some room. Back up, all right? Yes. Justin, Brooke, can you corral everybody back to the house? Just give us a little less to worry about over here.
3: Yeah, for sure, Dad.
1: Good.
3: Okay, come on, guys. Uh-huh.
0: What happened?
4: Well, a tree fell. It landed right on a bunch of their equipment. It came out of nowhere.
5: If we'd have been working, we could have
6: gotten killed. That's a huge tree.
7: Was it the memory tree?
8: No, Grace. It was on the other side of Mr. Key's old property.
4: But it really messed up a lot of their equipment.
9: If I'd been in the driver's seat,
10: if Bruce would have gotten any further, he would have been killed.
11: Well, Grace, it looks like you won't have to worry about your house coming down tonight.
7: That's true. But there's still tomorrow, or the next day, or the next. And I would have much preferred that no one get hurt over it. No one wanted that.
11: I'm sorry about all of this. None of it was supposed to work out this way.
7: I've heard that said several times this evening. But this is the way it worked out. So now we need to figure out where to go next.
11: I wish I knew.
12: Oh, my head. What happened? Who are you?
7: I'm Grace Andrews. And it seems that a tree fell down. It landed on your equipment, too, and nearly killed you. If you'd been any closer to the bulldozer...
12: Oh, yeah. I remember now. Wow. Is everything destroyed? Is the equipment... Oh, ouch. My head.
7: You're going to have to wait to find that out, I think. I couldn't tell you how bad it is. But you're alive.
12: Wait a minute. Grace... Andrews?
7: Yes, that's me. In the flesh.
12: You mean it's your house we're going to tear down?
7: Yes, I believe it is.
12: So why are you being so nice to me? If it were my house, I'd be so angry. There's no way I'd help the people trying to take it down.
7: Well, because a house isn't more important than a person.
12: But I don't get you people. You're nice to the people who are hurting you, and you're so... Oh, you don't seem real. Don't you ever get angry?
7: Oh, yes, I do, trust me. I wasn't happy about this when I heard about it. But I prayed, and God gave me peace. The Bible calls it peace that passes all understanding. So I guess it's not supposed to make a lot of sense.
12: You know, I think you were right. Now that I'm more awake, I can see more clearly. I'm sorry we're tearing down your house.
7: Thank you. I appreciate that. But I don't hold any grudges or anger toward you or Peace of Heaven. It's just the way it's happened. And God is teaching me a lot.
12: I'm learning a lot, too. Oh, like right now, I'm learning that I don't want to sit up for a really long time.
7: I can imagine. It sounds like your ride is coming.
12: Yeah, but someone should turn down that siren. It hurts.
7: Oh.
13: So, Mom, any word on the electricity? Like, when it will be back permanently?
14: Not yet. It's going to take a few days to get all of that equipment straightened out and the tree cleaned up. It's really a mess.
15: I'd say... That tree just pounded those things into the mud. Did you see how far they sank?
16: It's going to be a long time before they get out.
14: Yeah.
13: And a long time before they can tear down Grace's house. Let's pray it stays that way.
7: I agree.
17: Well, until we have electricity back, I guess it's salad and sandwiches for dinner.
7: That sounds fine with me. I really appreciate you having me over.
14: Oh, don't be silly. We may as well conserve our cold things and eat together.
17: That's cool. The more the merrier. Almost like another party.
16: We could invite the Taylors, too.
13: And Janet Gray.
15: Yeah, what's up with that?
14: Nothing we need to be concerned about. But the Taylors have electricity. They don't need to eat cold salad and sandwiches.
15: So why aren't we eating there?
14: Michael!
18: Hello? Anyone here?
14: Oh, in the kitchen, John.
18: Ah, I brought a guest for dinner.
14: Oh, you did?
19: I hope it's not an inconvenience, Mrs. Morrison. I wanted to apologize personally to all of you for the horrible mess-up with your electricity and the tree and, well, everything. None of this has turned out like it was supposed to.
7: I keep hearing that. I wonder what it would have been like if it had turned out the way it was supposed to.
19: I'm sorry. I'm afraid we haven't met. I'm Reverend Brodsky, and you are...
7: Grace. Grace Andrews.
19: Oh, my. Grace Andrews. Let me express my sincerest apology for all of this mess and how stressful it's been for you. I am so sorry.
7: I appreciate that, Reverend Brodsky. And it is nice to meet you in person.
19: Well, I've been meaning to get over here, but I've just been so busy with everything, and... That's no excuse. I'm sorry I haven't done it before, and, well, while I'm here, I can let you know that we've been told it's going to be at least a few weeks before we can move any further on this project. So I guess you'll have a small reprieve.
7: Yes, I guess I do. Thank you for letting me know.
19: You know, if you'd like to relocate to another place, Peace of Heaven would be more than happy to help you with expenses and settle you.
7: No, that's all right. I'd like to wait and see how this all turns out. God's doing a lot of things.
19: Why, yes, I suppose you could think that. If you'd like, the offer is always there.
7: Thank you. I'll remember that.
14: We're very glad to have you this evening. I hope you don't mind salad and sandwiches. We're keeping it simple tonight.
18: All right, please, have a seat.
19: Oh, I don't mind at all. I'm just sorry that you're living like this. You know, if you'd like to go to a hotel or something, we would gladly pay to put you up.
18: Oh, no, that's not necessary. Well, we enjoy being in our own home. Even if it is a little power less.
14: John.
19: Now, Justin, it is Justin, right?
3: Yes, sir.
19: I've got a son about your age, just getting ready to graduate from high school, I suspect.
3: Actually, I've accelerated a bit. I've just finished my first year at college.
19: Really? Well, that's impressive. What are you studying?
3: Well, I'm not sure yet, but I like computers and technical things.
19: Really? You know, we could use someone with your skills to help us out in setting up some of our offices. Would you be interested in an internship this summer?
3: Well, that sounds great.
19: Good, good. Stop by my office on Monday, and we'll see what we can get set up.
3: Well, thanks.
18: That's really nice. Thank you for considering, Justin.
19: Oh, no problem. We're interested in working with Coleraine as much as possible, and how better to do that than to work with some of Coleraine's finest? I'm thrilled that he's considering it.
18: Yeah, now this might just shape up to be an interesting summer.

0: Wow, what a great opportunity for Justin. And all this because of Haley's great idea to serve punch and cake to the workers on their street. You know, at first, it didn't look like those guys were going to be too friendly to their offer. But you can never underestimate kindness. Let me ask you guys, have you ever been able to do something nice for someone who never seems to smile? Showing Jesus' kind of love is easy when other people are being nice, but how can we do that with people who say angry words, who do awful things, or the kind of people who are just plain mean to us? In the Bible, in Matthew, Jesus says this, "You have heard that it was said, 'Love your neighbor and hate your enemy.' But I tell you, love your enemies and pray for those who persecute you, that you may be sons of your Father in heaven." Now, maybe you're having a problem with someone around you. Why not pray for them and ask Jesus to help you love them like He does? Or maybe a classmate is saying mean things to you. Say only kind words back to them and pray for them too. I want to encourage you guys to share God's love, God's joy, and God's peace with everybody you meet. You know, if you do, you'll be amazed at how that love will change lives. Beyond Gilead is based on characters and situations in Down Gilead Lane and is a production of Keys for Kids Ministries, a listener-supported ministry. Today's episode, Let Them Eat Cake, was written by Lori Twitchell and directed by Steve O'Dell. Ryan Cunningham was the recording engineer with post-production by Cal Olson. Music was provided by John Campbell. Terry Ritchie was the executive producer, and I'm Zach. Looking forward to seeing you again right here next time, Beyond Gilead.
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0: Is this right?
1: Are you doing okay, Isaac?
2: I'm just getting tired of these crutches.
1: How did you break your leg anyway?
2: Well, it happened when our boat capsized on the Itaqui River in the Amazon.
1: Oh, no. Did it hit rapids?
2: Something like that.
1: Well, so now you're a man of mystery, huh?
2: No, it's just, breaking my leg wasn't fun.
1: Oh, I'm sorry. Still, I think it'd be worth it to see the world. See down there? The lights of Haifa?
2: Yeah.
1: One of those lights is the house I've lived in my whole life.
2: You must know this part of Israel really well.
1: Like my own face.
2: So beautiful. did I just say that out loud? I meant the country.
1: Mm-hmm.
2: Such a beautiful country.
1: Mm-hmm.
2: I mean, not that your face isn't. I mean, it is. I'm sorry.
1: That's all right. Thank you. Hey, do you want me to show you some of the sights?
2: Yeah, that would be great. That would be great.
1: When are you free?
2: I don't know. Tomorrow?
1: Yeah? Tomorrow, then.
2: Great.
3: Dad!
4: Over here, son. We're just inspecting the control panel. Be right there.
5: Oh, the bull is still smirking.
6: That could have been us.
5: Oh, don't put that image in my head.
6: I'm sorry, Jesse. Picture instead the man who saved us.
5: I do, but I see him with wings now.
6: Huh.
5: Well, only in my imagination.
7: That would have been amazing.
6: If he had wings?
7: Yes!
6: We certainly would have been more cooperative, wouldn't we?
7: Yes.
8: Right? Excuse my large wings, but I've been sent by God to have you step over there.
5: Oh, I only wish I could hear God's voice as clearly as I did that angel guy.
6: We need to keep our spiritual ears sharp as we do our biological ears.
8: I'm trying. Must be wax buildup.
6: Well, we can all do a better job of listening to God.
9: Doesn't make any sense.
8: Dad,
9: at all.
8: Find anything?
9: Son, it appears that someone re-aimed the flame cannon.
5: What?
8: Intentionally? Like, to kill us?
5: How can you know for sure, Dr. Park?
9: Well, you can see where the tape that marked the correct spot was lifted and repositioned in the wrong place.
10: No, what? I never imagined.
9: It's not your fault, Lawrence.
10: Well, I should have found a way to lock it in place so it couldn't be repositioned.
5: Do you think it was Dr. Kleiner?
9: No way to know for sure. But if I had to guess...
6: After everything else he's done to stop the documentary, I wouldn't put this past him.
10: Excuse me a moment. I'm going to call the police. This is absolutely unacceptable.
2: Oh, I knew we'd see different cultures working on this project, but I didn't expect to meet so many police officers.
8: I guess that's better than meeting a lot of ER physicians.
5: Despite Dr. Kleiner's efforts.
2: I just wish he'd stop.
5: Yeah.
9: Maybe we should.
5: What?
2: Whoa.
8: Stop working on the documentary?
6: I won't hold it against you if you do.
9: Assuming this was Dr. Kleiner's handiwork, he just upped the stakes.
2: Yeah, burnt stakes.
5: Oh, Isaac.
8: Dad, you have the final word. And of course, we all have to pray about it. But right now, my vote is that we continue.
5: I'm with Jonathan.
9: Jesse, I'll need to talk to your parents. Stell?
5: Well, I keep thinking of the verse, "Be strong and of good courage. Do not be afraid, nor be dismayed, for the Lord your God is with you, wherever you go."
9: I'll take that as a yes vote. How about you, Isaac?
2: Well, let's see. Chased by angry tribesmen, jailed in a foreign country, terrorized by a homicidal maniac. Hey, why stop now?
9: All right. Let's all pray about it tonight, just to make sure.
8: Yeah.
2: Sounds
8: good, Dad.
2: Oh, Dr. Park and Dr. Brady, your room is way cool. I want to live in your room, too.
7: Totally.
8: What do you need a living room in a hotel for?
2: To get away from your snoring.
0: Hey.
5: Ooh.
9: Well, Alvin thought we could use it as an office.
2: Mm-hmm. Well, that explains the maps and sticky notes all over the wall.
5: There must be over 200 stickies here.
6: Ahem. There are a lot of moving parts in a documentary.
7: Mm. This one says, pick up gummy bears. Oh, yes, and how about this one here? Toothpaste?
11: Necessary items, okay. I assure you.
7: Uh-huh.
5: Dr. Brady? This one says, rubber ducky.
7: Okay, explanation, please.
2: Yeah, what?
7: What?
6: I'll have you know that's a proven concentration device. It's true. It's called rubber duck debugging.
11: Oh.
6: Look it up. Computer programmers debug their code by explaining each line to a rubber duck.
7: Oh,
6: I tried using it once while working through theological theories and such. Very effective.
11: Okay, whatever works, Alvin.
6: No, the duck is a good listener.
5: Now, this note is what I was expecting. Not with shows of power, but through silence made audible.
2: Hmm. Hey, maybe that's how he gets an upgrade on his rental car.
7: Sure, yeah.
6: Not a bad idea, but no, that one is part of the Elijah solution.
5: Hmm.
8: Oh, the strategy you developed to talk to people who worship false gods.
6: Oh, Jonathan, I'm tickled that you remembered. So, do you know what happened after Elijah's showdown with Baal on the mountain?
2: Well, the Israelites returned to God.
6: Ah, you'd think they would have, but they didn't.
5: But they chanted, "The Lord, He is God."
6: Some meant it. Many did not.
5: Hmm.
2: Even after God's fire from heaven?
9: Yeah. The heart is deceitful above all things and desperately wicked.
6: That's exactly right, Kendall. Hardened hearts are not easily softened.
9: Hmm.
5: What was the point then? I mean, what good was God's fire if the Israelites didn't turn away from Baal?
6: Well, of course, nothing God does is pointless. It's just that we often have trouble seeing the big picture. God's loving plan of redemption.
9: So, some of the Israelites did repent and turned back to God.
6: Right. And who knows how many of them sowed seeds that helped others find their way back to God.
9: Right. Mm-hmm. Huh?
8: Plus, all the people since then who found encouragement and hope from that amazing story.
5: Like Paul's sermon on the Areopagus. It didn't seem to do much at the time, but over the centuries, it's touched countless lives.
9: Yeah, yeah.
5: But it's still heartbreaking.
6: Mm.
5: God displayed his awesome power, and yet some of the Israelites refused to repent.
6: Elijah felt the same way, Jesse. To make matters worse, when Jezebel heard what happened, instead of changing her ways, she vowed to have Elijah killed.
5: Ugh, that was one wicked woman.
6: Elijah was so discouraged, he wanted to run away and die. But God sustained him and eventually led him to a cave on Mount Horeb. It was probably the same cleft of rock where Moses stood when God passed before him.
9: That was 590 years earlier, just before Moses received the Ten Commandments.
2: Wait, I thought Moses got the Ten Commandments on Mount Sinai.
9: Well, most scholars think Mount Horeb and Mount Sinai are the same mountain.
2: Oh.
6: That's right, Kendall. So here's Elijah on this holy mountain, and then an amazing thing happened.
2: It seems like all of Elijah's life was amazing.
6: Mm-hmm. Indeed it was, but get this. God tells Elijah to go stand on the mountain. So he does. And suddenly, hurricane winds rise up and tear into the mountain, so powerfully that the rocky cliffs break into pieces and fall away. Dirt swirls. Pebbles pound the stone like millions of sharp drum beats. But the Lord was not in the wind. Then, the mountain begins to tremble. It's a great earthquake, shaking and cracking the spires and ground, rumbling, rumbling. But the Lord was not in the earthquake. And now, fire comes, thunder and lightning filling the sky, igniting trees and bushes, even the rocks. More and more, louder and louder, the sky
0: the very air filled with lightning and fire crackling and booming.
6: But the Lord was not in the fire. The thunder had stopped. The lightning was gone. And the earth no longer trembled. And there was nothing but dead silence. Then it came. As though formed from the silence itself, it came. The still, small voice of God.
12: And what did he say?
6: Essentially, he asked Elijah what he was doing and gave him marching orders to go anoint some kings and to name Elisha as his replacement. But the important thing is how he said it.
5: A still, small voice.
6: Think about it.
5: Was that the door?
13: What time is it?
6: Well, it's pretty late.
9: I don't mean to alarm anybody, but Jonathan, please get your phone and dial in the police emergency number.
5: What?
6: 100 here in Israel.
9: Don't hit the connect button. Just be ready.
13: Cool, it's not alarming at all.
8: Got it.
9: All right.
14: Who's there? Hello?
9: I don't see anyone through the peephole.
6: Well, they could be hiding.
9: I'm going to check.
5: Be careful, Dr. Park. Do you see anyone?
14: No, but there is this.
5: Huh?
8: A room service cart? What's on it?
9: Well, a large domed lid. Let's see what it's hiding.
5: Wait!
9: Why, Isaac?
13: Could be booby-trapped.
5: No.
13: Did anyone place an order?
5: No. I haven't placed anything there.
9: Did you?
13: You see?
5: Oh, look. There's a note.
14: Oh.
5: Sorry about the way things heated up tonight. Hope this helps cool things down a bit. Smiley face. H.
14: Oh.
13: Horace.
15: Okay, I guess it's safe.
14: Well.
5: So, what did Mr. Babcock send us?
9: Well, let's see.
5: Huh? Oh, ice cream sundaes!
14: Yes!
5: What a sweetheart.
14: Come and get them.
5: Don't mind if I do.
8: I'll bring you one, Isaac.
14: Oh, how nice. Thanks,
5: yeah, buddy. I'll take that one right there. Thank you.
16: I want ice cream so...
17: Tropical metal.
14: Oh, it's a spot.
5: That's exactly what I needed.
17: Now, where were we?
5: I just love ice cream. Yeah.
14: I remember.
5: You my favorite.
14: Jonathan, we need to talk!
5: What?
8: Dad?
5: What in the world?
18: Hey, keep it down!
9: Oops.
14: Sorry. God bless you.
6: Jonathan, your father was helping me make a point. His words weren't threatening or off-putting, but his manner was. So, instinctively, you flinched back.
8: Yeah.
6: What if all he wanted to say was, I love you?
8: He would have used a different tone.
13: Yeah, and volume?
5: He might have whispered, which would have drawn Jonathan in instead of scaring him.
19: He'd have used a still small voice.
6: Exactly. Just as God did not touch Elijah's heart through wind or earthquake or fire, he reached it with a tender, gentle voice.
19: This is so good. Okay. So, tender, gentle voice, yes.
6: Yes. More times than not, God touches our souls and brings people to him with compassionate love, not power and might. The Bible says it's his kindness that leads us to repentance.
9: Amen. It's like the spring sunshine thawing the frost. Even though it's a gentle warmth, the sunshine is capable of melting a glacier.
5: So...
14: Ooh. Wow.
20: Big one.
5: Sorry.
14: I didn't mean to bore you there.
5: So, we should tell people about Jesus with a still small voice?
8: That makes me think. That's definitely not the voice I used when I was trying to tell Abilo about the gospel.
5: Oh. Mm-hmm. The Amazon native that... almost killed you.
8: Yeah, that guy. He started talking about reincarnation, and I just got so frustrated. I said, that's not real. That's not going to happen.
9: Don't blame yourself, son. It's hard to remain calm when we know what's at stake. Their eternal
10: salvation. Excuse me.
9: I think your yawn was contagious, Jesse.
19: I have me doing it.
8: Oh. Dad, she's asleep already.
10: Yeah.
8: Look at that. So is I. So is Isaac.
9: Jonathan?
16: Still's out too. In fact, I'm pretty.
9: What are you?
16: Well, I better set my ice cream down before I.
9: Doctor. Alvin? Are you. Stella? Jonathan? Wait. What's going on? The ice cream. Police. Ambulance. Alvin.

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Chapter 10, Mission Stations. "Is it any wonder that we feel like king's daughters tonight?" Lottie wrote in her journal. "There are beautiful spiderwebs on the rafters and clean matting on the kong. With a heart full of joy, it is no effort to speak to the people." Lottie put down her pen and smiled. Finally, she had come to terms with her surroundings. The joy of telling others about her faith had conquered her worries about hygiene, illness, and bugs. She now felt at home among some of the poorest people on earth. Just as Lottie was finding her niche as a missionary, however, Tarleton Crawford was losing his grip on reality. His wife confided in Lottie that he was experiencing brain trouble. It was obvious to Lottie that he was suffering a nervous breakdown, similar to the kind that Edmonia had suffered. Soon afterward, Tarleton Crawford packed a bag and left Teng Chau in the middle of the night, alone and without any money. Martha Crawford was distraught and waited anxiously for some word of his whereabouts. Finally, word came that he had made his way back to the United States. Lottie knew that Tarleton Crawford's life had been difficult in Teng Chau, but she partly blamed the Foreign Mission Board for his breakdown. In their nearly 25 years of missionary service in China, the Crawfords had never been allowed to return home on furlough. All they had been allowed was one short vacation to Japan. Was it any wonder that Tarleton Crawford had fled back to the United States for a break? Lottie was convinced that the Southern Baptists could do a much better job helping their missionaries stay healthy in body and mind while on the mission field. Current mission policies needed to be reformed to reflect the realities a missionary faced every day. When she accompanied Edmonia home, Lottie had raised the issue with the Foreign Mission Board of missionaries being allowed to take a furlough. She decided it was now time to once again stir up the board over the issue. She knew that change would not happen overnight, and she was prepared to keep pushing, even if it took a lifetime. Again, Lottie resorted to paper and pen. She fired off her first volley, a letter to the Foreign Mission Board urging it to consider furloughs for missionaries rather than sending them out for life and making them feel like second-class Christians if their health failed and they had to return home. In her letter, she wrote, "It is as if you were saying to a soldier you were sending to the front, 'Do battle with the enemy. Mind no furloughs. We expect you to fall on the field.'" While she waited for a response to her letter, Lottie became busier than ever. Now that Tarleton Crawford was gone, Lottie, Martha Crawford, and Sally Holmes had taken over his work responsibilities.

August 1881. It was a sad day for Lottie. The two women had become close friends. Sally had taught Lottie much about Chinese culture and how to relate to the people. Sally's departure left only two Baptist women in all of North China, and Lottie felt keenly the weight of trying to do everything. At first, she and Martha divided the workload between them. But before long, Lottie came to the conclusion that they desperately needed more workers. She wrote another of her stirring letters to the Foreign Mission Board, pointing out that they now had only two missionaries working among the 3 million people in the region. Before the year was over, they received at least one more worker. Tarleton Crawford returned from his roaming, looking a little better physically. However, he was very critical and rude to everyone, especially his wife. Indeed, it wasn't too long before Martha Crawford herself began to have a breakdown, and she returned to the United States for a break, leaving Tarleton and Lottie to battle on with the work. Lottie sent out more pleas for helpers, and finally, in January 1882, two single men, Weston Halcombe and Cicero Pruitt, were sent to answer the call. Lottie was overjoyed. They were the first new missionary faces she had seen since her arrival in China nearly 9 years before. She was even more pleased when she discovered the two young men were natural evangelists, eager to go with her into the villages to preach. They both learned quickly, and soon Lottie had them talking to the men while she talked to the women and children. Ida Tiffany joined the group too. She was a Presbyterian missionary who had sailed from the United States with Weston and Cicero. Ida, whom Lottie liked a great deal, and Cicero had fallen in love on the voyage, and Ida had decided to become a Baptist. The two of them were married soon after they arrived. As far as Lottie was concerned, things were looking up. Young people, both men and women, were coming forward to fill the missionary ranks. By now, Lottie had moved into Sally Holmes's old compound. The compound consisted of three 300-year-old houses that were surrounded by a common wall. The houses in the compound were simple, with paper windows and dirt floors. But Lottie made them into a comfortable home and a place to host the new missionaries while they adjusted to the local culture. The place soon became known as the Little Crossroads. The year 1883 brought more changes. Lottie's girls' school had been going well, but in the spring, a serious outbreak of disease swept across the region, and the girls were sent home with the hope that their lives would be spared from the ravages of the illness. While the girls were gone, Lottie thought a lot about what she really wanted to do in China. Although the school had produced some good results, Lottie could not stop thinking about all the illiterate women in the villages who needed to hear the gospel. Every day she longed to be in the villages, especially now that she had two young missionary men to talk to the men. She began to dream of a long chain of mission stations stretching from one end of Shantung Province to the other. Instead of reopening the girls' school, which influenced about 30 girls and their families, Lottie decided to concentrate fully on her work among the villages. Lottie also received some sad news from home. Her sister, Dr. Oriana Andrews, had died after becoming sick with cancer. She left behind her husband and 6 sons. She had actually given birth to 12 sons in the course of her life, but 6 of them had died in infancy. Lottie worried about how Edmonia would take the news. In her letters, Eddie often sounded depressed. In 1884, another resident came to live at the Little Crossroads. Mattie Roberts had been sent out by the mission board to be Lottie's assistant. Lottie was glad to have another single woman working with her.
It had been 3 years.

years since Sally Holmes had left. However, the situation didn't last long. Weston Halcombe began to pay attention to Mattie Roberts. Soon the two were married, and Lottie was in need of another assistant. At the same time, the Southern Baptist missionaries in Teng Chau decided it was time to put their new plan into action. They headed out to staff the chain of mission stations that Lottie had dreamed about across Shantung Province. The Pruitts and the Halcombes set out for Huangshen, a village about 120 miles from Teng Chau. The next step in the plan called for Lottie to move farther south to the town of Pingtu. Before she could leave, however, Ida Pruitt became ill, and Lottie went to Huangshen to nurse her. Sadly, the young missionary bride, who had arrived with such high hopes 2 years before, died. Her death made 44-year-old Lottie even more determined to make a difference in China, with however much of her life was left. In December 1885, Lottie finally headed south to Pingtu, a town far from the safety and authority of the treaty ports that had been set up to protect foreigners in China. She set off in a shensi, bracing herself for the journey ahead. She was the first Southern Baptist woman ever to be given permission to open up a new mission station alone, and she was determined to do her best. She also knew she was going into dangerous land. There were no other foreigners in Pingtu. In fact, a Presbyterian missionary had lived there for a while, but he had been unable to adjust to living so far from other Westerners and had asked to be sent back to a coastal port. The people of Pingtu had never seen a white woman before, and Lottie knew this would mean another round of questions, prodding, and poking for her. But she was ready to face whatever lay ahead. Following the shensi was a caravan of mules carrying Lottie's belongings. Lottie had thought long and hard about what to take with her, knowing she would not have access to anything European until the summer, when she had promised to return to Teng Chau for a visit. Eventually, she had decided to take her own bedding and mattress to make the kang more comfortable, some Greek and Latin books to keep her mind stimulated, flour, sugar, coffee, and a large supply of Chinese gospel tracts and hymn books. The tracts and hymnals were packed into a wooden trunk that two of the mules carried slung between them. The trunk would serve as a table, the only piece of furniture Lottie would have once she arrived in Pingtu. Also traveling with Lottie were Mr. and Mrs. Chow, two Christians from Teng Chau who had volunteered to help her set up the new mission station. Lottie had divided the trip into 4 days of traveling, 30 miles each day. Nights on the journey were spent staying in some of the worst inns Lottie had ever seen. Rats ran around her feet, and ticks and lice crawled all over her body. By the first morning, Lottie had scratched her skin raw. By the time the caravan of donkeys and shensis reached its destination, everyone was sore and bruised. After their arrival, Mr. Chow set out to find a home for them to live in. He came back an hour later with a broad smile on his face. "I found my cousin, Chow Tae-shin. He has a house on the western side of town and is willing to rent it to you for $24 a year." "Did you see the house?" Lottie asked. "I have just come from there," Mr. Chow replied. "I think you will like it. There are 4 rooms in a row." Lottie nodded. "Can we go back and look at it together?" she inquired, thinking the house sounded like a hopeful lead. And it was. The house was very simple. Mud brick on the outside, with a thatched roof and paper windows and dirt floors and smoke-blackened walls inside. But Lottie liked it right away. It looked to be in good repair, with no telltale water stains on the rafters, and it was in a bustling part of town. "I'll take it," Lottie said, already thinking of how to turn the empty house into a home.
The last room on the left had the Kong in it. "We'll use this room as the meeting room during the day, and I'll sleep here at night," she said as she motioned for one of the coolies to bring in her mattress and bedding. "The next room must be the kitchen, of course," she continued, eyeing the hole where the heat from the stove would go to heat the airspace under the Kong. Like most Chinese homes, the house had been rented without a stove, and soon Lottie had coolies unloading the stove she had brought with her. She decided the last two rooms would be a storeroom and an entryway. The Chows arranged to stay nearby at another cousin's house. Within a couple of days, Lottie had everything set up the way she wanted it. Fresh straw covered the dirt floor, pale blue paper covered the blackened walls, and her trunk was set up beside the Kong to serve as a table. Once everything was taken care of, Lottie sat and waited. She did not go out into the streets and preach or go visiting her neighbors. This time, she had a new strategy. She had decided that missionaries often made a big impression when they went out into the streets, but they did not make many friends. Instead, Lottie decided to stay at home and wait for the curious residents of Pingtu to come to her. To aid her in this process, Lottie had a secret weapon: sugar cookies. The people in this part of China did not have flour made from wheat, but Lottie had brought 6 20-pound sacks with her. She decided to use some of the flour to make cookies for the neighborhood children. Back in Virginia, no child could resist the offer of a freshly baked cookie, and Lottie suspected children in Pingtu would be no different. As soon as the stove was properly installed, she set about making her first batch of sugar cookies. When they were cooked, she put them on a plate and walked outside her new house. As she did so, hands reached out to touch her clothing, and an old woman poked her arm. "Would you like to try a cookie?" Lottie politely asked the people around her. The crowd shrunk back, as if Lottie were offering them a poisonous potion. Finally, after some soothing talk, one little boy darted forward and grabbed a cookie. Soon he was licking his lips for the last crumb, and several other boys gathered up the courage to take a cookie for themselves. When all the cookies were gone, Lottie went back inside. She smiled to herself. Everything was going according to plan. If she was not mistaken, visitors would start coming to the house soon. Sure enough, as she predicted, it wasn't long before someone plucked up the courage to visit Lottie. It was the wife of the owner of the house, and she came asking to be Lottie's laundress. Lottie agreed, and together they sat and talked and drank coffee, the one American luxury Lottie allowed herself. The next visitor was a man who wanted a job drawing water from the well for her. It was agreed that each day at sunrise he would deliver 2 buckets to the back door. Within several days, Lottie had a steady stream of visitors to her new house. She was very pleased about how well her plan was working out. She wrote home in a letter, "We need to make friends before we can hope to make converts." When Lottie did go out, she took Mrs. Chow with her. Mrs. Chow introduced her to family members and friends, and through this quiet approach, Lottie was invited to speak to many people in their homes. Still, there were those who taunted her and called her a foreign devil. This time, Lottie had made up her mind not to tolerate such behavior. If a child called her a foreign devil, she took the boy or girl to his or her mother and asked that the child be taught good manners. If a woman goaded her, she would turn and retort, "Don't call me a devil. We are both women, and we both come from a common ancestor. If I am a devil, what does that make you?" With this approach, slowly the attitude of the taunters began to change. Something Lottie had not predicted helped her to become even more accepted in Pingtu. Lottie had always thought that Western missionaries who dressed like the Chinese looked silly. She had even written articles for the Religious Herald stating as much.
However, as winter arrived, Lottie was surprised by just how cold it was. She piled on 2 layers of flannel petticoats, her woolen day dress, and a thick shawl. Still, the beating snow on the thatched roof chilled her to the bone. In desperation, she paid a neighbor to make her a Chinese-style jacket. Lottie was very pleased with the jacket, which was heavily padded and went nearly to the floor. More important, it kept her warm, much warmer than she would have predicted. Next, she ordered a dark blue robe with foot-wide sleeves and black satin binding. She wore this over everything else she had on, like a huge overcoat. Once again, Lottie was amazed at how much warmer she felt wearing the robe. So warm, in fact, that she didn't take it off for weeks. As soon as she went outside in her new garb, Lottie realized what a difference wearing it made. When she slicked her long black hair back in a bun, many people who passed her didn't even realize she was a foreigner. And those who did recognize her were much friendlier. Lottie could see she had made a mistake in her stand against wearing Chinese clothing. Far from being silly, such clothing was helping her to become an accepted member of the town. Lottie also found that her new wardrobe had another benefit. She now wore so many layers of clothing, it was like walking around with pillows strapped to her body. When she made trips out into the surrounding villages, she hardly felt the bumps of the donkeys and the shensi. Chapter 11. The Jesus Way. It is a small house just outside of Scottsville with only 4 rooms, but I have outfitted it with new Victorian furniture. I have called it Bonher. Lottie read the letter written in her sister's neatly sloping handwriting 3 times, trying to picture the little house Edmonia had bought for both of them. The sisters had received the money to buy the house when the last parcel of Viewmont land was sold off. Life at Viewmont seemed such a long time ago to Lottie. For a moment, she thought about the picnics the family had on the lawn, with servants to anticipate their every need, and the dinner parties shared with neighbors, where the conversation about politics and Greek literature and French art was always stimulating. It was as though it had all existed in another lifetime for Lottie. The genteel southern lifestyle of her youth was very far removed from the realities of living in China. Lottie was sitting at her desk in the little crossroads in Teng Chau when she read the letter. She had come back to Teng Chau for a summer break. The summer temperature in Pingtu was over 100 degrees. The heat, mixed with stifling humidity, could quickly sap one's strength. And to avoid that, Lottie had sought the more temperate coastal climate found in Teng Chau. As well, Lottie had become desperately lonely in Pingtu. She had to find someone to talk to in English before she forgot the language. Her break so far was proving to be as much work as Pingtu. As usual, there was far more to do than there were workers to do it. To make matters worse, a new Baptist missionary, Enos DeVault, had died after battling heart paralysis, a polite way of saying he suffered physical problems as a result of a mental and emotional breakdown. The DeVaults and the Joiners had been sent by the Foreign Mission Board to help staff the new mission stations that had been opened in Shantung Province. Both families had been based in Huangshen. While her husband was ill, Enos's wife, weak from giving birth and unable to adjust to the harsh climate of the area, took the baby and headed to southern China, where the climate was more agreeable. However, she had not been able to adjust to the climate or the living conditions there and eventually returned to the United States. At the same time, the Joiners had also left for the United States. The Southern Baptist Foreign Mission Board had understood that James Joiner needed a break from conditions in China,
and so they had sent him to Siberia. For some reason Lottie could not fathom, the board considered Siberia a good place to recuperate. When James returned from there, he was in worse shape than before he left, and the board had no choice but to recall him to the United States before he, too, was overcome with heart paralysis. Lottie sat and thought about the new Baptist missionaries who had joined her on the mission field during her 14 years in China. There had been 8 of them in all, and of those 8, 3, Enos DeVault, Ida Pruitt, and Maddie Halcombe, had died. 3 of them, the joiners and Enos DeVault's widow, had returned permanently to the United States. 1, Weston Halcombe, had resigned from the mission and now worked for the U.S. consulate in Jafu. Only 1 of the 8 missionaries, Cicero Pruitt, remained at his post. Lottie placed her face in her hands. What could she say in her letter home to the Foreign Mission Board? Even though the Southern Baptists had only 1 worker left out of the 8 they had sent, they needed to send more, and more money as well. Lottie knew that the constant worry of the missionaries as to whether the board would have the money to meet the budget and pay their salary added greatly to the stress they felt in an already difficult situation. Something was about to change among the Southern Baptists back home, however, that would greatly improve missionary life for Lottie and the other Baptist missionaries. The women in Southern Baptist churches had been meeting together for a number of years to encourage missions. They had formed small local mission societies and groups within their churches, but they had never banded together and been given official recognition from the powerful Southern Baptist Convention. In May 1887, women from many of these churches met together and decided it was time they had an official voice. With the help of many influential pastors, they pushed the issue until a resolution was passed to link the groups and recognize them as the Women's Missionary Union. At the same time, Lottie had been inspired by a practice she had heard the Methodist women were following. The week before Christmas, the women encouraged all Methodists to pray and then give money to missions. Lottie, who noted that the Methodists took much better care of their missionaries, wondered why the Southern Baptists couldn't do the same thing. She wrote a letter to the Foreign Mission Journal suggesting the church take up such an offering during Christmas 1887. The letter began, "I wonder how many of us really believe that it is more blessed to give than to receive." Baptist women, feeling newly empowered by their official recognition, were looking for a cause to get behind, and they eagerly seized on the idea of a Christmas offering as a rallying point. Lottie was thrilled to learn of this turn of events, though she would not hear about the eventual results of the offering suggestion for some time. She was on her way back to Pingtu, where she received no mail at all. It had not been an easy decision to return there in the fall of 1887. Lottie was feeling weary, and amazingly, the Foreign Mission Board had approved a 1-year furlough for her. Even though her throat hurt constantly from talking for up to 14 hours a day, and she longed to see her sister, Lottie was not yet ready to go home. Too much work still had to be done, and there was no one else to do it. We hope you've enjoyed Lottie Moon, Giving Her All for China, by Janet and Jeff Benge. Text copyright 2001 by Janet and Jeff Benge. 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
1: With SRN News, I'm Rich Thomason in Washington. President Trump is slamming Iran's response to a U.S. peace proposal aimed at ending the war.
2: In a brief post on his Truth Social platform, Donald Trump said he'd read the latest response from what he called Iran's so-called representatives and said he didn't like it, adding in capital letters that it was totally unacceptable. It has never been entirely clear what the U.S. proposal involved. Media reports in the U.S. last week suggested that a one-page, 14-point memo was being considered by Iran and that it could form the basis of a final agreement.
1: The BBC's Peter Bowes. Later this week, the president visits one of Iran's closest allies, China. It is the first trip to China by an American president in 9 years, the last president to go, Donald Trump, during his first term. A French woman and two Americans have tested positive or show symptoms of hantavirus. They're among passengers evacuated from a cruise ship in the Canary Islands and sent back to their home countries where they're in quarantine. The 17 American passengers are staying at a facility in Nebraska. Demographers note a trend in migration. Many Americans moving from higher-cost blue states to more budget-friendly red states.
3: And this huge transfer of population and wealth, by the way, from blue states to the red states is really going to, I think, affect our politics in the 2032 presidential election and beyond.
1: Matthew Continetti with the American Enterprise Institute speaking with the Salem Radio Network. U.S. Africa Command has recovered the body of one of the two American soldiers who went missing during a military exercise in Morocco a week ago. The search goes on for the second soldier. The two had gone hiking when they disappeared. On Wall Street, the Dow futures are down 15 points. NASDAQ futures up 2. This is SRN News. A pro-life group levels some accusations.
4: Live Action is issuing multiple reports that charge the National Abortion Federation with helping the Biden administration go after pro-lifers. Live Action says the NAF compiled lists of pro-life activists' names and personal information, including data on their spouses and children, and in some cases, details of travel plans and driver's license numbers. A report from the Trump administration has already detailed how President Biden waged war on pro-lifers. Michael Harrington reporting.
1: Tech companies are increasingly seeking guidance from faith leaders to shape artificial intelligence. Last month, the inaugural Faith AI Covenant Roundtable took place in New York, organized by the Interfaith Alliance for Safer Communities. The goal is to create a set of norms informed by various faiths. However, some critics argue this approach could distract from broader issues regarding artificial intelligence. This is SRN News. It's a taxing issue for Democrat politicians in Oregon.
5: A referendum on the state's primary ballot seeking to repeal a Democratic gas tax increase is complicating the affordability message central to the party's midterm election strategy. The Democratic-controlled legislature raised the state gas tax and other fees last fall as a way to plug a hole in the state's transportation budget. The GOP responded with a petition to repeal the increases. That's leading to the referendum. Republicans say the tax increase will further fuel the high cost of living. Jason Walker reporting.
1: A new Gallup poll finds younger Americans are more pessimistic than older ones about the state of the job market. It is a sudden reversal from just 3 years ago when older Americans were said to be more pessimistic than the younger ones. More details, srnnews.com.
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8: The most powerful witness is what God has done in one's own life. So let me tell you what God has done for me. I grew up on a farm in South Dakota. My parents believed in God. We went to church. Life was simple with a good work ethic. All of that kept me out of a lot of trouble. I thank God for my parents. I attended a small one-room public school. My teachers were godly people. I thank God for those teachers. In college, I met my wife, Judy. I thank God for her. We have three great daughters, two great son-in-laws, and two beautiful granddaughters. I thank God for them. In my mid-20s, a man whom I had not met before or since came and sat beside me in a car dealership and let me know that Jesus was my Savior. I thank God for that man. The half has not been told, but God cares about me and promises an eternity with Him. This is Rod Bieber with Seed Time and Harvest.
9: I used to go to a church that had these panels of stained glass, and on sunny weekends, as the preacher talked, the light would reflect off of it, sending a kaleidoscope of colors bouncing off the walls. What puzzled me was that when you got up close, the individual pieces were imperfect. They didn't seem to have any rhyme or reason. It was only when you stepped back that you could truly see the bigger picture and how it fit. I think life is like those stained glass windows. It's that one bad situation, or maybe a series of them, that can taint you. That failed marriage, a bad financial investment, a health challenge, an addiction. And it can leave you feeling broken and disillusioned. The difficulties that we face, the ones that we face very closely, are imperfect to us, even ugly. But it's because we can't see the bigger picture. I love the verse in the Bible where it talks about how God causes all things to work together for the good of those who love Him and are called according to His purposes. So let this be your words of hope. God is for you, and those painful situations don't have to define you. Just like the artist who takes those broken pieces of glass and puts them together to make a work of art, God can take the broken pieces of your life, put them together, and shine His light through them, creating a masterpiece. We see our situations up close, and they're painful. God looks at us and sees the bigger picture, and it's beautiful.

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2: Well, happy, happy Sabbath to you. This is a new experience for my family and for me to come in the afternoon like this. This is really cool. So it's a joy to be with you all. Jesus, I think, said something about us. We need to become like what? Little children. So is it okay if I tell you a children's story for older children? Yeah. Is that okay? Yeah. Children, stories tell amazing things, right? Well, it's a joy to be with you here. And this is a story that could come from where this shirt comes from. It might come from where Tomide is from. This story could be in Africa or in Asia, but so we'll just call it Indonesia at this time, since this is where my family and I have served and lived. So it could have happened there. So I want you to use your imagination a little bit, the gift that God has given us, right, to be able to imagine things. So imagine going to a place you've never been before. As you've traveled and you see all sorts of new sights and new sounds, new smells, right? If any of you have ever done some world travels, there's different smells. And imagine walking around, and this particular person in our story is walking in what might be considered like a park. I mean, there's some trees and maybe some jungle off to the side there, but there's an open space, and there's a chain link fence, and there's some other smaller trees. And so he's walking around, he's looking and just taking it all in. I remember one time traveling once to Australia and the different types of trees and the animals in those trees. Everything's different. God is amazing. Did you know that? I mean, he could have created a flower. One flower, right? Could have created a tree. One tree. But he didn't, right? We just have finished this beautiful season of fall where leaves changing colors, right? Even in death, it's beautiful. Amazing, right? So when you go to different places, you see things. And so this man's walking around and he's looking around and he's quite amazed and taking it all in. And all of a sudden he sees a group of boys, about 15 boys, come running into where he's at. And they are carrying around with them a bag. And so as they grab their bag, they reach into their bag and they pull out a little jar. And they've got a lot of them in here. And so they take the jars and they'll go over to a tree or a chain link fence, and they will tie the jar to that chain link fence. And over there to a tree. And so they're emptying all these jars and they put out as many as they can, probably about 20 of these jars hanging up all over the place. And then there's another boy who brings his bag out. And as the man is watching, he's trying to figure out, what are they doing? And as the boy comes out, he opens up his bag. It's smaller. And all of a sudden, this smell comes out of that bag. It is the smell of little pieces of mango. Have any of you ever had the fruit of heaven? Right? Pretty sure mango is there, right? Especially if someone else cuts it for you. You just put it in your mouth, you know? And so this boy then takes these pieces of mango and he puts them into this jar, each and every one. He goes from place to place and he takes one piece of mango, puts it in the jar, and fills all those jars up. And the man is just overcome with the smell, the aroma. By the way, we're told that sometimes smell is one of the final senses to go. It's such a powerful, visceral sense. Other stories I'll share for another time. But the man is just taking that all in. And when the boy finishes putting a piece of mango in each and every one of those jars, then all of the boys go running away. And the man thinks, am I in danger? Where are they going? What's going to come here? And so he goes and he hides behind something as well. And he waits. And the boys wait quietly. And then all of a sudden, you hear sounds. You hear branches breaking in the jungle. You feel some vibrations coming. And all of a sudden, you see a troop of monkeys. Sorry, this is not a monkey. This is an ape. This is an orangutan. But he works better for the story. So the rule of thumb is, if there's no tail, it's an ape. If there's a tail, it's a monkey. Not sure what it says about us. But okay. So, all right. So an orangutan, which also comes from Indonesia. By the way, have any of you seen orangutans in your zoo before? Yeah, they're pretty cool. They're amazing. Their name actually in Indonesian has a meaning to it. So what we call orangutan in their language actually is orangutan. And it means, orang would be a person. So I'd say, how many, berapa orang di sini? How many people are here? And then hutan is the jungle. So the name literally means orangutan is a jungle person. So that's when you see the orangutan. So they're very smart, long arms, very strong and so forth. But imagine now him being a monkey. So think of a tail. Okay, so all of a sudden this troop of monkeys, right? Troop of monkeys, not a group, but a troop. They come running in, yelling and screaming and saying, oh, wonderful, wonderful. Well, there's probably do more things like, ooh, all that sort of noise, right? And if we had more younger children, they could help make those noises. But, okay. And so these come in and they smell. Ooh, I love it. I smell the mango. I'm translating for you guys. Okay. And he's like, oh, it's so exciting. And they shove their hand into the jar and they grab the mango. And they, I got a mango. Me too. And the noise is yelling. They're getting louder and louder. They're so excited to have this mango. They try to take their hand out and it won't fit. And now they say, my hand's stuck. Mine's too. What's wrong with you? What? You're just dumb. My hand's okay. I can't get mine out either. And all the volume gets louder and louder. And that's the sign that the boys were waiting for. They come running out of the hiding place with a bunch of bags and probably things that would make these guys go sleepy, like a stick or whatever. And they come charging over to where the monkeys are. And the monkeys see them coming and say, oh, no, they're coming to get us. Oh, let's go. Yep, run. No, I want my mango first. Let me get the mango. And they don't take their hand out. All they have to do is let go. Right? But they won't. They want the mango. They hang on. And they end up being somebody's pet, or in a zoo, or somebody's stew. Because they won't let go. This is what you call a monkey trap. Those dumb monkeys, what's wrong with them? Don't they know just to let go of things that will hurt them? Have you ever been a dumb monkey? I invite you to let go and not be captured. Because the Bible says that we have an enemy who roars around like a lion seeking whom he may devour. Let's not be part of his plan. Okay? So we can let go and not be caught like that. Okay. Make sense for everybody so far? All right. Well, it's a joy to be here with you and for us to be able to open scripture today. And to be drawn closer in our relationship with God. And I'm hoping and praying, especially a group like this, that we can talk and we can share side by side a little bit as we go through. It's going to be interactive. And I pray that the Spirit of God will touch our hearts and our lives. Okay? That we don't leave the same as we came. So let's pray together again. Our mighty God and Father of our Lord Jesus Christ, all praise and glory to you. Thank you for your incredible love and mercy. Thank you that you were not willing that any should perish, but all could come to repentance. And because of that, you've poured out everything in the gift of Jesus to redeem us back to your heart. Father, thank you that we can come here today and worship. We can open your word. None of us are in danger of going to jail because of that today. Thank you for freedom still. There may come a day that is very different. But thank you, Father, that we can still do that. And I pray now that as we choose to come before you and worship and adoration and praise, to sing our songs, to pray our prayers, I ask that you'll fill this place with your angels that excel in strength and light and bring joy and peace. But even more than that, Father, I ask that you fill each and every one of us with your Spirit to overflowing, that we may come to see you more, to be touched by your grace and your love. Bless us now and guide us in the moments we have here. And I pray this all in the name of Jesus. Amen. Okay. So I hope you brought your thinking caps with you today. I'm going to invite you to look at something. Now, here's the neat thing about pictures. They say a picture is worth 1,000 words, so it should make the sermon shorter. Maybe. Okay. All right. So what do you see in this picture? A puppet. Yes, true. What kind of puppet?
3: Articulated.
2: Ooh, and a what?
3: Articulated.
2: Articulated. And then you said what?
3: A marionette
2: puppet. That's right. Okay. Who has the ability to move his arms, right? Okay. An articulated puppet. A marionette puppet. Okay, what else do you see?
4: Strings.
2: Strings.
3: Yeah, I think she's
2: strings. Tethered by the strings. That's right. Okay. What else do you see?
3: Shadows.
2: Mm-hmm. Where?
4: Above.
2: Okay. Is that a exciting thing or is that an ominous thing?
3: Ominous.
2: Okay. Dark. Yes. Darkness. Okay.
4: Windows shut up.
2: Okay. Yeah. The wind. There's no way for light to be in. The window's shut. That's right. What else do you see? Okay, sure. If you were in a wheelchair. Okay. Okay. Happy or sad? Yeah. Maybe from the distance.
4: Smile.
2: This one looks a little more clarity than that one. I don't know. Is this one, does it just need to be a little... Not smiling, so not happy. Okay? So, would you be happy if something were controlling what you could do?
4: No.
2: No. I mean, to think if that dark force pulls this way or pulls that way. Now, where are the strings going? Hands, feet?
3: Waist.
2: Heart. Okay. So if you were to describe this marionette a little bit, what would be some words you would use to describe someone who has no choices like that?
3: Helpless.
2: Huh?
3: Helpless.
2: Helpless, sure. What are some other words?
3: A slave.
2: A slave, right? I mean, a slave by definition doesn't have a choice, right? Okay. How many of you would like to be that? No. Okay. What's that?
3: Limiting.
2: It'd be very limiting. All right. Now, if we were to just for a moment here, think of this picture as a metaphor. Okay. Let me ask a different question. How many of you have been slaves before? Have you been enslaved by anything? By anyone. What are some things that could be enslaving you? What are some of the strings? You don't have to do full disclosure here. Okay, fear, right? Yeah, absolutely. Fear can be horribly enslaving, isn't it?
3: Sometimes it can be shame.
2: Shame. Yes? Addiction. Addiction, right.
4: Desires
2: that we're meeting in other ways that aren't healthy, right? Okay.
4: Habits,
2: exactly. Certain habits just keep us going in a circle of futility, don't they? Yes, relationships can sometimes be very enslaving, damaging. Work. Yeah, that can be an addiction. How many addictions are there? That's right, endless. So have all of you at one time or another been this? Did you like it? No. Okay. All right. So let's try another picture. See what you see. What do you see now? Light. Okay. Okay, there's a way out. The strings are still attached, but you said something has dropped?
3: Right.
2: What is no longer here? That dark force is no longer there. Okay, good. Good observations. What else do you see?
4: Standing on its own feet.
2: And now she's saying the word human. So we've gone from articulated marionette to now a human, right? Okay, what else do you see? There is a way of escape, yes. They are, aren't they? Those troublesome little things.

0: Hopeful. Okay.
1: About the chair or whatever.
0: It's fallen over? That's right. Okay. Well, grab your Bibles for a second. Let's do some adventuring. Turn to the book of Ephesians. We read in chapter 1 for our scripture, and those words should still be resonating in our ears, but don't worry, you can read it over and over again. Hallelujah, we have a Bible. Okay? But I would invite you to turn to Ephesians chapter 2 and see if the words that we read may actually give some information or to inform the pictures that we've just seen. Okay? So, Ephesians chapter 2, verse 1, it says, "And you he made alive who were dead in trespasses and sins." Right? Have any of you been dead in trespasses and sins? Have any of you sinned? You know, in the book of Romans it says, all have sinned and fallen short of the glory of God. So that's all of us, right? Okay? So, verse 2, "In which you once walked according to the course of this world, according to the prince of the power of the air, the spirit who now works in the sons of disobedience." Did you see the evidence of the spirit, the prince of the spirit of the power of the air? Do you see any evidence there? That's this force, right? And Paul goes on. The wind blew my page over. "Among whom also we all once conducted ourselves in the lusts of our flesh." Did we talk about that? Addictions, right? We want what we want. Give us what we want, okay? "Fulfilling the desires of the flesh and of the mind, and were by nature children of wrath, just as the others." The reality is every single person you meet, every one of us have been here, right? We've all. There's no place for one of us to stand up higher and say, "Oh, look at your problems. Ha ha." No, we've all been here, right? Every single one of us. Enslaved possibly in different ways, right? Maybe your strings are a little different. Maybe they go to different places. Maybe they're different colors. Maybe they're made of cable instead of yarn, whatever, right? But we've all been enslaved, right? Verse 4. I have a lot of quirks in my life. My family is still learning to deal with those. But one of my favorite words in Scripture is the word "but." Especially when it's followed by the next word in verse 4. "But God." Hallelujah, right? We're enslaved, we're hopeless, no light, but God, who is rich in mercy because of his great love with which he loved us, even when we were dead in trespasses, made us alive together with Christ. By grace you have been saved. Hallelujah.
1: Amen.
0: Isn't this good news?
1: Mm-hmm.
0: Now who does the saving? God does, right? Now, other verses, if you want to write them down, 2 Corinthians chapter 5, verse 17, says, "If anyone is in Christ, they are a new creation. The old is passed away. Behold, all becomes new." So that's why you see the difference between the marionette to a person. You are now a new creature in Christ Jesus. Right? Hallelujah. "Even when we were dead in trespasses, made us alive together with Christ. By grace you have been saved." Now let's pause for a second here. Does this make sense? But God breaks through the darkness, right? The cross, Jesus Christ. You now have been given life in Christ. The dark force. Paul doesn't say it right here, but he says it in other places. In Colossians chapter 1, it says, "You have been transferred from the kingdom of darkness into the kingdom of light." And Margie, you brought out in the Sabbath school class earlier, it's actually past tense. You've been transferred from darkness to light. The kingdom of darkness no longer has authority over you.

0: That's amazing, isn't it? This power structure has been broken. But you guys have noticed something. What's still there? There's still strings. The what? Yeah, darkness is still available. That's right. But those strings, what do you think? Okay, how did we describe the strings earlier? Habits, right? Addictions. Various relationships that are not helpful to us, right? So when you accept God's grace and mercy in your life, do those things automatically change? No. We still have habits, right? We still have certain methods that we have done for all of our life. Now, some of you have more decades present here than others, okay? But imagine that if for 2 decades of my life, if you punch me, my habit is to punch you back. Less or more? Usually more, right? Okay? If for 2 decades of my life, if someone beautiful walks in front of me, I may have a habit that does what? Huh? Well, maybe whistles. That's right. Yeah. Might be a whistle or a cat call. But worse than that, in my mind, there may be some habits, right? To not see people as people, but as objects for my own selfish gratification, right? We create these habits. We create this thinking process. And those strings are formed. Now, what about this one? God forbid if it's true for any of you, but, and my wife has shared publicly, but if you grow up in a home where you've been abused, okay, the people that are supposed to protect you violate you. What happens? What happens in the thinking of a person when your boundaries are broken, where you are not safe? We end up changing the way we think, right? If mom and dad aren't going to protect me, then I'm going to have to learn to trust myself, right? I'm going to have to do whatever it takes to minimize. I'm going to have to use fear to keep people away, right? All these different things. Have any of you experienced those lies that come into our world and those strings grow? Does it make sense? So all of us have learned various habits of responding to things as slaves, right? But when God sets us free, the devil, the prince of the power of the air, no longer has the authority to pull those strings. Amen. You are not an orphan anymore. But we still have those habits, don't we? Just because you become a new creature in Christ doesn't mean all of a sudden everything changes in my brain, right? Which we don't have time for this time here. We can maybe do it another day, who knows? But here's some other Bible verses to put in here where Paul describes then that we're wrestling and we're battling not with people. This is 2 Corinthians chapter 10, okay, verses 3 to 5, where it says our warfare is not flesh and blood, but it's against these ideas, these powers, these principalities, and we must learn to capture every thought and make it obey Christ. So just because I have the habit that says, if they punch me, I'll get them back, now I begin to capture those thoughts. Is that the way of life? Okay? And another set of verses is Romans 12. Romans 12, verses 1 and 2. An incredible, incredible section of Scripture where we're told to present our lives now as a living sacrifice. Now, that's a wacky phrase. What is a living sacrifice? What usually happens to sacrifices? Yeah, sacrifices normally die. But that'd be rough. Okay, right? So we present ourselves as a living sacrifice to God, holy and without blame before Him, right? Not because of you, but because of Him, right? And then it says something amazing. Do not be conformed to the world. So what would be, what does the word conform mean? Okay, attached? Uh-huh. Okay. Okay, pressed into a mold. So if I'm going to conform to this shape, I'm going to change my shape, right? If you press me that way, I'll conform that way. You know, so do not be conformed, but be transformed. What's that word? A better self. Okay. Mm-hmm. Yeah, okay. Well, so to conform something, if I pour water into a weird shaped glass, it will simply conform to the shape, right? But if I transform water, what happens? Huh?
1: It expands.
0: Well, it completely changes, right? I mean, if you guys were doing some Greek words and so forth, you guys know the Greek word for transform? Any biologists here? Metamorphosis. Does that bring up any ideas to your mind from nature? Anything that goes through a metamorphosis? Yeah, fat little caterpillars running around chewing leaves, right? Ugly for some of them otherwise. But they go into this chrysalis and they are they're metamorphosed into completely different altogether, right? Wings, fly, beautiful. You can't ever imagine it comes from this ugly caterpillar into a beautiful butterfly. That's the word transform. So Romans 12 says we present our lives to God as a living sacrifice, not acting like the world, not doing the old ways, right? But being transformed by the renewing of our mind. Okay? So these strings, they're still there. The habits are still there. But as we become new creatures in Christ Jesus, we learn to capture thoughts. We learn to say, that's what I used to do, but now I present this to you, O God. Renew my mind, right? Make sense? And those strings begin to come off. All right, what do you see now?
1: Escape.
0: Escape. Some have come off. That's right. Can you see where any of them came off? The heart. Okay. Still that string there.
2: The feet.
0: Uh-oh.
2: Free.
0: The feet are free. Where do you see some strings? Oh, at right there? Yeah, the window there, huh? And the door. So some strings have come off. Now, this is a metaphor, this is a drawing. But if you were to try to say, what might be a lesson learned from a string coming off from that place? Why? Okay. Yeah. Okay, but so something has happened, right? They've made a choice, right? They chose to leave that room. Do you realize that your power of choice is incredibly important? It's what makes us human, right? You have a choice. The devil likes to make people think they have no choice.
2: Amen.
0: Because when we relinquish our choice, we stop being human and we become a slave, right? And so sometimes the very first string that comes off is when we finally stop being victims and playing the victim card and make a choice and take responsibility. and you choose life. And a string comes off. Or as you said, sometimes choosing to leave, right? Yeah. Okay. What else do you see? Yeah. So there's light. Walking toward the light. Oh, isn't that a thought? Hallelujah. Right. Walking towards the light. There's green here. Beautiful green, right? Nice grass. But over here? There's darkness. So again, keep in mind, there's always choice, right? You can choose to go back into darkness. I personally believe it would be stupid, but you can choose that there. Or you can choose to walk in the light, right? In fact, Paul will say in the book of Galatians, walk in the Spirit, or we could say walk in the light, and you will not fulfill the lusts of the flesh. As you walk in the light, things begin to change. Right? Okay, do you see anything else? One of you got close to saying it, but you didn't quite say it. We might need some young eyes for this in the back there. Tulips blooming. Hallelujah. There's the door. Yeah. Okay. Okay, she's going to spare us that. He has shoes. Before, no shoes. Now there's shoes. Again, not that we're going to have time to do this today, but in the book of Ephesians, chapter 6, it talks about when we put on the armor of God, we have shoes on our feet, helping us as we go forward in the preparation to share with others. We have a purpose for our feet. Your life is not just about your own self-centered, pathetic existence. Right? It's not about you. Which, by the way, nowadays in the world we live in, that would be revolutionary if we actually believed and lived that way. Because we're living in a self-centered, narcissistic world today. Right? Pathetic. Victims whining, complaining, all about them, and their lives are getting smaller and smaller and smaller. But you and I are called to a life that is incredible. Which brings us back to Scripture again. We stopped reading there. Stopped reading at verse 5. So, but God, who is rich in mercy, because of his great love with which he loved us, even when we were dead in trespasses, made us alive together with Christ. By grace you've been saved. Is that good news? Yeah. Hallelujah. You guys allowed to do that? Sorry. Am I allowed? Okay. All right. Bible talks about lifting holy hands. So, okay. All right, fine. We'll go on. Verse 6. And raised us up together and made us sit together in the heavenly places in Christ Jesus. Pause for a second. Do you know what that says? You are not simply saved dark room. You are now a joint heir with Christ Jesus. Sitting with him in the heavenly places now. Right? Not waiting for the here by and by, but you and I are now there. God has done this, raised us up together and made us sit together in the heavenly places in Christ Jesus. This is amazing, right? And then verse 7, that in the ages to come, he might show the exceeding riches of his grace and his kindness toward us in Christ Jesus. Do you realize that God is longing to lavish his grace and mercy on you so abundantly now that your life becomes a testimony of him showing his love to others? Wouldn't that be neat? You are God's show and tell of what he wants to do. And of course, Paul, knowing our human tendency, he takes this little time to remind us something in verse 8. For by grace you have been saved. Not will be. Have been through faith. And that, not of yourself, is the gift of God. Not of works, lest anyone should boast. Now, why would he say that? I mean, do we like to boast? I mean, just think about it for a second here. Slaves, the value of a slave is based upon their performance, right? I mean, God forbid, but in the history of our country, we have bought and sold human beings. We have bought and sold slaves. It still exists in the world today, okay? In fact, some people have actually said there's more slavery now than there was before. Horrendous stuff, sex slaves, human trafficking, horrible things. People are bought and sold based upon their performance, their ability to do things, right? So I want you to contrast something. Slaves think that their value and their worth is what they can do. But what is the value of royalty? What determines the value of a royal member of a family? Who they are. Or whose they are, right? Has nothing to do with their performance. You can be a rotten king, but you're still a king, right? So Paul here is actually taking us a little bit deeper in his thinking. We have lived our lives like slaves, and we've bought the lie that says, I'm only as good as what I do. Have any of you heard that before? And sometimes in religion, we have added more strings to make people think I'm only as good as what I do. I'll only be saved if I do enough, right? How many Christians are walking around the world fearful that they haven't done enough? And so Paul says, for by grace you have been saved through faith. And that not of yourself, it is the gift of God. Not of works, lest anyone should boast. And then verse 10, for we are his workmanship. One translation says his masterpiece. Okay? We are his masterpiece, created in Christ Jesus for good works, which God prepared beforehand that we should walk in them. God's desire is to give us life. And more abundantly, we read in Sabbath school class, right? Jesus came to give us life and give it more abundantly. That's incredible. God's desire for you is higher than your highest thought. In fact, the Ephesians here, exceedingly abundantly above all you can ask or imagine. God wants to shower upon your life grace and mercy, healing and transformative blessings over and over again. Amazing, isn't it? Now, some people, especially in certain Christian tribes, get really worried if you say something like, God has saved me. Or if you just read the scripture, he has saved us. Okay, Paul said it. So we get a little bit worked up and we think, oh, but what about, maybe, it, you know, can I still be lost? Because that's apparently a really important thing to want, right? Can I still blow it? Well, unfortunately, is there a choice? Mm-hmm. Yeah, there's a choice. So here's the thing. Some of our deep theologians, we have special words. We talk about justification and sanctification and eventually glorification. But I don't know about you and your brains. When I hear those big words, my brain goes on vacation. Okay? All those big words. So let's change the words a little bit easier. Okay? Easier words that you can think of. They all start with the letter P. So Jesus Christ on the cross became sin for us, right? He took upon himself the penalty, the P word, the penalty of sin, and took, right? He became sin for us, this is again Paul later, that we might become the righteousness of God in him, okay? So he, on the cross, took the penalty of sin. Hallelujah, right? And baptism is when we choose, as human beings, to say, I want to identify my life with his. And we symbolically die to our past, our self, and we're raised to new life. And if the pastor doesn't hold you down too long, you get another chance, right? Okay, so you go down and you come back up. Now you're a new creature, symbolically. But now you've died with Christ, right? And now you've been saved to new life. And so now your life is where Jesus, through the Spirit, God is working in our lives to set us free from the power of sin. First was the penalty, right? But now it's the day-to-day power where sin no longer is being able to pull all the strings anymore. Because God, in His majesty and mercy and the indwelling Spirit in our lives, is setting me free from the power of sin and death in me. Isn't that great? One person says baptism, where we declare war on sin in our life. Okay? Where now we're fighting the power in us so we can have life. Would you like to go back to slavery? No! Let the power of God begin to set you free from the power of sin in your life every day. And then, so that happens all of our life. In fact, one author says it really cool. He says, when you come to die, you then are finishing your baptism. Isn't that an interesting thought? Finishing their baptism. In other words, I've chosen them having fight against sin, but when I die, it's now I'm finishing it. Because, according to Scripture, there's a glorious day coming, right? Soon. Where the Father is going to say to Jesus, no more sin, suffering, death. Go get my children. What a day that's going to be, right? And Jesus will come with all the angels of heaven, and He'll burst into our time and our space. And I have no clue what the physics are going to do with all that, okay? But we're told that He will cry out with the trumpet of God, and He will say, wake up, right? And all those who have died by faith will be raised to new life, right? Hallelujah. And then we who are alive and remain will be caught up together in the air with them, and so we shall ever be with the Lord. At that moment, Jesus will set you free from the presence of sin forevermore. It's always Him. It's a complete work in Him. On the cross, the penalty. In our lives day to day, He's overcoming the power of sin in our life, and there's a day coming when He sets us free from the presence. Praise His name. That's what Paul is talking about here in Ephesians. And so with these three pictures, I just invite you to ponder these things. Choose you this day, Joshua 24, choose you this day whom you will serve. Walk in life. Choose light. Become the person God has made you to be. He's already chosen you. He's already adopted you. And that's the language Paul uses. By the way, it's crazy language. How many of you chose your parents? Some of you are wondering, if I would have. You don't choose your parents, right? We have an adopted son. Our oldest son is adopted. We chose him. He didn't choose us. Now he can choose how close it is, but he's still ours, right? And the same is true. Paul uses that language for us. God chose you in Christ Jesus before the foundation of the world that you'd be His, holy and without blame before Him in love. That's Ephesians 1. I invite you to every week of your life, read Ephesians 1, 2, and 3 to come to know who you are and whose you are. To know that you are already chosen, already accepted, already by God's grace, transferred from darkness into light so that you can walk as a child of God, a joint heir with Christ Jesus, walking with Him day by day, and eternal life can begin now. So I invite you, add it to your process, but come to know who you are every week of your life to remind yourself these truths, and you are no longer a slave. You are a child of God. May God richly bless you. Let me pray for you, and then we'll sing a song. Thank you, Father. Thank you for your incredible love and mercy. Thank you that you were not willing that any would perish. And you gave everything in the gift of Jesus. I pray now, Father, that we will receive that gift. And we will walk in the light, receiving your love, your mercy, your grace, and your power to walk moment by moment, trusting you, loving you, and coming to know you more. Bless us now. Thank you for this time of worship and the freedom we have to do it. And bring us back together in your time. In the future, we pray in the name of Jesus, who makes it all possible. Amen.
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2: Welcome to the Meaningful Science of the Times program, which is sponsored by the Guthrie Center Seventh-day Adventist Church. My name is Pastor Steve, and I will be your host for this journey in the Bible. The Bible is infinite in its wisdom and knowledge. And as we go through this journey together, you may not agree with everything that I say. So I encourage you to be like the faithful Bereans who searched the scriptures to see if what Paul was saying was true. And it is a good idea to have your Bible handy, as we will cite many Bible references. And if you need a transcript of this message, you can contact me at pastorsteve@netins.net. I will repeat this address at the end of the message. Our program is modeled after the sons of Issachar, a tribe of Israel, with the commendation that they understood the signs of the times. As our name suggests, we are very interested in the second coming or advent of Jesus. And while there are many teachings on the specific signs which can cause fear and concern, our intention is to educate people on the nature of the signs so that they can be prepared for what is happening and will happen in the world prior to the return of Christ. In other words, we want to provide useful applications that can benefit each person's life. Our program today is titled 2 Peter, Part 3. In the last message, we explored the entrance to the kingdom of God and our lifestyle choices. In this message, we will explore Peter's warning regarding false prophets and false teachers. There is great spiritual danger if we become influenced by the teaching of these false ministers. So it is important to recognize false teachings so we can avoid them. We'll start today with 2 Peter chapter 2, verses 1 through 3. There were false prophets also among the people, just as there will be false teachers among you. They will secretly bring in destructive heresies, even denying the master who bought them, bringing swift destruction on themselves. Many will follow their depraved ways, and because of them, the way of the truth will be blasphemed. In their greed, they will exploit you with fabricated messages. Their condemnation announced long ago is not idle, and their destruction is not asleep. Peter mentions that there had been false prophets in the past, and that was certainly true. The prophet Jeremiah experienced this problem when he was trying to warn the people of Israel that destruction was coming at the hands of the Babylonians. The false prophets opposed him and spoke a false message, as noted in the following references. Jeremiah 14, verses 13 and 14. Then I said, Lord God, the prophets are keep telling them, you will not see sword or famine. I will give you lasting peace in this place. Then the Lord said this to me, those prophets are prophesying lies in my name, but I did not send them. I did not command them. I did not speak to them. They are prophesying a false vision to you, providing worthless omens, something from their own imagination. Jeremiah 5, verses 12 and 13. They have lied about the Lord. They say, he is nothing. No disaster will come upon us. We will not see sword or famine. The prophets are only wind. The word is not in them. So let what they say come upon them. Jeremiah chapter 6, verses 13 and 14. From the least of them to the greatest, all of them are greedy for gain. From prophet to priest, they all practice deceit. They have treated the wound of my people as if it were nothing serious. They say, peace, peace, but there is no peace. The false prophets attacked Jeremiah because he was speaking the truth regarding the coming destruction. But the false prophets wanted the favor of the king, so they prophesied peace and prosperity. Needless to say, the destruction did come, and Jeremiah found favor with the Babylonians for predicting their victory. The Apostle Paul faced a similar situation near the end of his ministry. He was traveling to Jerusalem and sensed that he would not be back to Ephesus, a major city in his missionary journeys. He made the following comment to the Ephesian elders. That's in Acts chapter 20, verses 28 to 31. Always keep watch over yourselves and over the whole flock in which the Holy Spirit has placed you as overseers, to shepherd the church of God, which he purchased with his own blood. I know that after my departure, savage wolves, who will not spare the flock, will come in among you. Even from your own group, men will rise up, twisting the truth in order to draw away disciples after them. Therefore, be always on the alert. Remember that for 3 years, night and day, I never stopped warning each one of you with tears. Paul's warning came to fruition, for when John wrote the book of Revelation in AD 90s, the first letter to the seven churches was written to Ephesus. In that letter, they were rebuked for having left their first love, Jesus. The work of the false prophets had turned the church cold. Such is the danger in our lives if we do not be wary of false prophets and false teachers. Paul also gave this warning about the character of the false prophets and false teachers in 2 Timothy chapter 3, verses 1 through 8. But know this, that in the last days there will be terrible times, for people will be lovers of themselves, lovers of money, boastful, arrogant, blasphemous, disobedient to their parents, ungrateful, unholy, unloving, not able to reconcile with others, slanderous, without self-control, savage, haters of what is good, treacherous, reckless, puffed up with conceit, lovers of pleasure rather than lovers of God, holding to an outward form of godliness but denying its power. Turn away from such people, for some of them are people who worm their way into households and gain control over vulnerable women who are overwhelmed with sins, led astray by various evil desires, always learning but never able to come to the knowledge of the truth. Just as Jannes and Jambres oppose Moses, so these people oppose the truth. They are people of depraved minds, disqualified in regard to the faith. Paul was accurate in his assessment of false ministers. For our airways are full of false teachers who are preaching another gospel so as to acquire great wealth. They forsake the preaching of sin and salvation to preach a message of healing and prosperity. Rather than live in humble sacrifice, they bilk the public for millions of dollars so that they can live in luxury. And they justify their teachings by stating that God desires to bless his children, which is true, but not with material wealth, but with spiritual wealth. God knows that material wealth can be a trap, as expressed by Paul in 1 Timothy chapter 6, verses 9 and 10. But people who long to be rich fall into temptation and are trapped by many foolish and harmful desires that plunge them into ruin and destruction. For the love of money is the root of all evil, and some people craving money have wandered from the true faith and have pierced themselves with many sorrows. The wise people desire spiritual wealth, which will lead to eternal life. We continue in 2 Peter chapter 2, verses 4 through 9. For if God did not spare angels when they sinned, but handed them over to chains of darkness by casting them into hell, the abyss, to be kept under guard for judgment, and if God did not spare the ancient world, but preserved Noah, a preacher of righteousness, along with seven others, when he brought a flood on the world of ungodly people, and if God condemned the cities of Sodom and Gomorrah to destruction by turning them into ashes when he made them an example of things to come for the ungodly, and if he rescued righteous Lot, who was very distressed by the unrestrained immorality of the wicked people, while that righteous man was living among them, he was tormented in his righteous soul day after day by the lawless deeds he saw and heard. Then the Lord knows how to deliver the godly out of temptation and to keep the unrighteous under guard until the day of judgment in order to punish them. Peter is confirming the judgment that will fall on the false prophets and false teachers, as well as all who follow them rather than follow God. Jude confirms the judgment on the fallen angels in Jude verse 6. And the angels who did not keep their position of authority, but left their own dwelling place behind, God has kept them in everlasting chains under darkness for the judgment of the great day. God's judgment against evildoers is assured by the judgments on the ungodly antediluvians who were destroyed by the flood, but Noah and his family survived. Then the ungodly citizens of Sodom and Gomorrah were destroyed by fire, but Lot was rescued from destruction. And we who live today will be preserved through the judgments that will fall on the unrighteous, just as the Israelites were exempted from the plagues that struck Egypt. But such deliverance depends on our loyalty to God. We must forsake the things of the world that would entice us away from the protection that God offers to the faithful ones who honor Him over the world. We continue in 2 Peter chapter 2, verses 10 through 14. This is especially true of those who follow the defiling lust of the flesh and who despise authority. Daring and arrogant, they do not tremble when they blaspheme glorious beings, whereas angels, and even though they are greater in strength and power, do not bring a slanderous judgment against them before the Lord. But these people blaspheme in matters about which they are ignorant, just like unreasoning creatures that live by instinct and are born to be captured and destroyed. So they too will be destroyed as a consequence of their destructive activity. They will be paid back for the harm they cause. They consider it a pleasure to carouse in the daytime. They are spots and blemishes who take delight in their deceitful pleasures while they feast with you. They have eyes full of longing for adulterous women and sins that never stop. They seduce unstable souls, and they have trained their hearts for greed. They are children who are cursed. Paul accurately describes the character of these evil people who delight in unrighteousness and persecute those who are righteous. The reason for their behavior is that they cannot discern spiritual matters, so they act out their desires irrespective of the cost of their sin. Paul explained their inability to discern spiritual matters in 1 Corinthians chapter 2, verse 14. But people who aren't spiritual cannot receive these truths from God's Spirit. It all sounds foolishness to them, and they can't understand it, for only those who are spiritual can understand what the Spirit means. It takes the work of the Holy Spirit to break through our natural senses to discern spiritual matters. In Galatians, we find a comparison of the two natures, natural man and spiritual man, displayed in the following references. Galatians chapter 5, verses 19 through 21. Now the works of the sinful flesh are obvious: sexual immorality, impurity, complete lack of restraint, idolatry, sorcery, hatred, discord, jealousy, outbursts of anger, selfish ambition, dissensions, heresies, evil, murders, drunkenness, orgies, and things similar to these. I warn you, just as I warned you before, that those who continue to do such things will not inherit the kingdom of God. Galatians chapter 5, verses 22 and 23. But the fruit of the Spirit is love, joy, peace, patience, kindness, goodness, faithfulness, gentleness, and self-control. Against such things there is no law. The behavior of the natural man is selfish in their essence, and as the sin nature seeks to gratify its desires that are contrary to the ways of God. And as a result of their selfishness, much suffering is brought into the world. But the spiritual man is selfless in their essence, since they are exhibiting the love of God to the people around them, bringing healing and peace to their lives. The life of the spiritual man is therefore exhibiting the nature of the eternal kingdom of God, while the natural man is exhibiting selfishness, which will exempt them from the kingdom. Let me pray for you. Father, it is clear that your ways are better than the ways of this world. Your unselfish love benefits people, while the selfishness of people will cause suffering. Help us to bring healing and peace to all that we encounter by the power of your Holy Spirit. Amen. You may find out more information regarding our church and our beliefs on our website, which is GuthrieCenterSDA.com. 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
1: Good day, everyone. I hope that you're all having a good day in the Lord. This is David Lincoln, and I'm here to talk to you about Jesus, my best friend. Today, we're going to talk about the book of Revelation. We're continuing our journey through that wonderful

we're diving into the seven trumpets. Last time we talked about the first four trumpets. Today we're going to talk about Revelation 9, which is the fifth and sixth trumpets. Now, the seven churches represent seven eras in church history, beginning in John's day and going down in consecutive order, all the way down to the second coming of Jesus. We find that the seven seals represent eras in church history to the second coming of Jesus, and the seven trumpets are the same. They were eras in church history. About Book of Revelation book, and I don't have the book mastered by any means, but what I've found out by my own personal study, it really reveals to us how Jesus is saving us from our sins, how he's wooing us, how he's drawing us, how he's doing everything that he can to save man. There's nothing more precious in all of creation than his created human beings on this planet. He's proved that time and time again. He would have never died upon the cross if we hadn't been very special and valuable in his eyes. You see, we were created in the image of God and after his likeness. There's nothing more precious to our Heavenly Father than his fallen children on this planet. We are that lost sheep that has went astray, and Jesus Christ, the Good Shepherd, has done everything that he can to go after us and save us from our sins. Now today we're going to dive into the fifth and sixth trumpet. Let's begin by reading Revelation 9 verses 1 through 3. We're going to be reading the entire chapter as we have before, just a continuous study of how Jesus is laboring to save us from our sins. And the fifth angel sounded, and I saw a star fall from heaven unto the earth, and to him was given the key of the bottomless pit. And he opened the bottomless pit, and there arose a smoke out of the pit, as the smoke of a great furnace. And the sun and the air were darkened by reason of the smoke of the pit. And there came out of the smoke locusts upon the earth, and upon them was given power as scorpions of earth to have power. Now this star falling from heaven, if you compare it, first of all, what do these symbols mean in chapter 9? It's easy to find if you search for the answers in God's Word. I like what Dr. Luther said, sola scriptura. The Bible and the Bible only is our rule of faith. If there's something we don't understand, almost always we can find the answers in different parts of the Bible. This star falling from heaven, John is drawing this allusion from where Jesus made that statement. Behold, I saw Satan fall out of heaven. Now, and the great dragon was cast out, Revelation 12 verse 9 says, that old serpent called the devil and Satan, and this which deceives the whole world. He was cast out of the earth and his angels were cast out with him. Now, so this represents Satan falling. Now we see that according to Revelation 1 verse 20, the seven stars are the angels of the seven churches. So this evil angel is falling from heaven. What is the bottomless pit? Well, it comes from the word abusos, which means abyss. Bottomless pit, in other words, in this sense, it's a prison house for fallen angels and Satan. The point is here, God is in control. You've heard that hymn that talks about Jesus has the world in his hands. He does. He's in control. The best illustration of this, I see, is in the book of Job. Now, we don't understand everything there is in the book of Job, but we get an idea because Job tells us, at least the book tells us, that there was some kind of a conclave or some kind of a board meeting in heaven. And Lucifer was there, this fallen angel. And the Lord was bragging about Job, what a faithful man that he was. And Lucifer spoke up and said, I tell you what, you let me take away his possessions and everything that he has, and he will curse your name because you favor him. Let me take that stuff away. And the Lord said, okay, Lucifer, you can take it away, but don't kill him. In other words, God was putting a limit on what he could do. Of course, Job was faithful, and there was another conclave. And we find out this time the Lord was bragging again about his servant Job. But the devil said, you let me take away his health. I'll guarantee you he'll curse you then. So the Lord said, yes, you can do that, but don't kill him. In other words, God was putting a limit on what the devil could do. So the devil is in prison, if you will. He's held in check. You know, we studied about the four angels holding back the four winds. When those angels let go, the devil's going to have free wind to do whatever he wants.

months. You see, I believe it's the devil that is causing this coronavirus. I believe it's the devil that caused the flu epidemic back in 1918 that killed millions. I believe it's the devil that caused the these different pestilences that have come upon the earth. However, God allows it. And God allows these things to happen to

better place. He needs us to look up. You see, when we're laying on our back, the only way we can look is up. Suffering is a mighty tool in the hands of a powerful God. And this is leading us into this fifth and sixth trumpet, because these trumpets are judgments. These trumpets are judgment that God has allowed to happen on this planet to wake us up. You see, suffering, hardship, tragedies brings out the good in people. We see that on the news every day. So, notice Luke 8, verse 30 and 31. And Jesus asked him, saying, "What is thy name?" And he said, "Legion," because many devils were entered into him. And they besought him that he would not command them to go out into the deep. The deep is another word for the abyss. When Jesus cast the demons out of these demoniacs, you can read about it in Luke 8, as I just did, they pleaded with him, "Don't prison us, house us up. Let us have freedom to go out and cause destruction and devastation other places." And Revelation 11, verse 7, "And when they had finished their testimony, the beast that ascended out of the bottomless pit shall make war against them and shall overcome them and kill them." So, this beast out of the bottomless pit, this bottomless pit is like a prison house. It's just a symbolism that John is telling us that the devil has limits, because God is in control and God will only allow him to do what God sees fit for him to do. Well, this fifth and sixth trumpet, we see that the devil is let loose to discipline God's people. Now, as we study this particular passage, chapter 9, the fifth and sixth trumpets, this is none other, as far as I know, as the Muslims. They were a tool that God used to discipline his church at that time period. All through biblical history, God has used other nations to discipline his erring children. It's his modus operandi. It's how he operates. It's his method of bringing people to their senses. First of all, God used the Canaanites in the land of Israel to discipline God's people time and time again. He used the Philistines to discipline God's people. Remember, it was in David's day that the Philistines were subdued because Israel was faithful to the Lord. But when Israel turned away from God, God allowed these enemies to come in and afflict them. And I'm sure it was Satan is egging him on to do that, but God allowed it. You see, when we turn away, I tell you what, do you know what the problem is in this country today? I used to think there's just too many laws. You know, we have the largest prison population in the world. That could be a little bit, but the real problem is we've turned away from God. When we turn away from God, God will never hang around where he's not wanted. And when God leaves, guess what? Someone else comes in. That's the devil himself. Well, let's go back to what we were talking about. God used the Assyrians to discipline Israel. In 722 BC, the Assyrians depeopled the 10.5 northern tribes of Israel and put them in different parts of the world. It was known, historians call it the era of the diaspora, the dispersion. God used the Babylonians to discipline Jerusalem, the Jews. God used the Persians and the Greeks and the Romans. The Romans had conquered God's people. They ruled when Jesus walked this earth. So, notice, this passage talked about locusts out of the abyss or out of the bottomless pit. The fact that the locusts come out of the abyss shows that they are demonic spirits who have been confined and are now set free to attack men, setting in motion events that will bring destruction, hatred, strife, and hopelessness. Christ in Revelation 18:1 declares, "And I have the keys of Hades and of death." He has the key to the bottomless pit, and in his love and mercy has kept it shut. But in the fifth trumpet, the keys are given to the devil. That's from the book Revelation Made Simple, page 127. Revelation 9, 4 through 6. Let's see what it has to say. "And it was commanded them that they should not hurt the grass of the earth, neither any green tree." These demons, the devil that's let out of the bottomless pit, is allowed to harm things, but they can't hurt the grass, nor any green thing, neither any tree, but only those men which have not the seal of God in their foreheads. It's interesting, when I think of this text, I think of Ezekiel, the 9th chapter. God gave Ezekiel a vision, and God told Ezekiel to go through the land of Jerusalem and put a mark on those folks, those people who are mourning
and fasting and praying.

0: praying because they felt so bad because of the apostasy in Israel. And God said, they are protected because they're sealed. And to them it was given that they should not kill them, but they should be tormented 5 months, and their torment was as the torment of a scorpion when he striketh a man. And in these days shall men seek death and shall not find it. They shall desire to die, and death shall flee from them. Sounds really desperate, doesn't it? What does this mean? Well, let's go on through verse 12. And the shapes of the locusts were likened to horses prepared into battle, and on their heads were as crowns like gold, and their faces were as faces of men. And they had hair as the hair of a woman, and their teeth were as the teeth of lions, and they had breastplates as it were breastplates of iron. And the sound of their wings was as the sound of chariots of many horses running to battle. And they had tails like unto scorpions, and they were stings in their tails. And their power was to hurt men 5 months. And they had a king over them, which is the angel of the bottomless pit, whose name in the Hebrew tongue is Abaddon, but in the Greek tongue, Apollyon. One woe is past, and behold, there come two woes thereafter. The fifth trumpet is the first woe. Remember, the first four trumpets were mild in comparison to these last three. And I used the illustration before. When four-year-old Johnny snitches a cookie out of the cookie jar when he's not supposed to, it demands a mild rebuke. However, when four-year-old Johnny runs out in the middle of a busy street, that demands a shout. Johnny, get out of the street, right? And so we're nearing the end of time. We're getting closer to the end when Jesus is going to come. Things are getting more desperate, and so God is using more drastic means. God uses minor means to get our attention, but if that doesn't work, he will use more drastic means. So this fifth angel blows the trumpet, and the judgment comes upon this earth. And notice this fifth trumpet, just to review what it says. Locusts are coming after those who do not have the seal. The destroyer is after them. His name is Apollyon or Abaddon. They're not to hurt or torture men that have the seal. It's going to last for 5 months. How long is this 5 months? We're going to find out. And they have the sting of a scorpion for those who do not have the seal. And men shall seek death, but not find it. So, now there are several views of the trumpets. For instance, the preterist view. Not too many folks hold to that today, as I understand. But basically, that teaches that all of these things have already happened in the past, so we don't need to study them, and we don't need to worry about them anymore. The far more popular view is the futurist view to the trumpets, especially the prophecies, most of the prophecies in the book of Revelation and Daniel. They believe that all this stuff is in the future, and we don't really know what it is for sure, and we can't understand it. Now, the view that I believe in with all my heart is the historical view, because that is the Protestant view. Like Luther, Huss, and Jerome, and Wycliffe, I'm a reformer, and I protest what has been done to the Word of God. And I believe in the sola scriptura, the Bible and the Bible only is our rule of faith. This view is held by many scholars, historical view. And Dr. Maxwell, a famous scholar, he believes in this particular view, but so did Martin Luther. I really respect Martin Luther. He didn't have all the truth, but he used with all of his heart. He believed that conscience should be the guide. He believed in the Bible and the Bible only, and he believed in this particular view that I'm bringing across today. The historical view. Isaac Newton was another one, a famous historian and theologian. Joseph Meade, another famous historical and theologian. So, the fifth and sixth trumpets are the rise and the progress of Islam and how God used Islam to discipline the Christian church. Revelation 9, 7 through 10, the shapes of the locusts were like unto horses prepared into battle. And on their heads were as it were crowns, and their faces were as the faces of men. Now, the Bible only mentions those nations that discipline God's people. And, you know, as we study the book of Daniel, as we study the image in Daniel 2, we see that God used Babylon. the issue to discipline his people. He used the Persians. Now, there were many other nations at this particular time, like the Incas, the Chinese, I mean, other. But these empires were the ones that disciplined God's people, so God mentioned those. Islam impacted Christians militarily, culturally, religiously, and economically for 1,300 years, beginning in the 600s. Probably more than any other group in all of history, much longer than Rome influenced Christianity, much longer than Babylon or Persia influenced Christianity. Islam has frequently played a decisive role in world affairs during the past 1,300 years. It certainly deserves a place in biblical prophecy. God Cares, page 246. Now, what does Islam teach us? Now, I think there'll be people, Muslims, in heaven. I believe there'll be all kinds of people from different denominational faiths in heaven. If they love Jesus, and they have Jesus in their heart, and they've accepted Jesus as their personal Savior, and they love Him with all of their heart. The problem is, many people accept Jesus as their Savior, but they do not accept Him as Lord. You see, He has to be our Savior and our Lord both. So, what does Islam teach? They follow the Prophet Muhammad, who received visions back in 612 AD. He taught that there is only one God, Allah. Muhammad was the final most important prophet of all. Five times a day they pray there is no God but Allah. And Muhammad is his prophet. Islam means surrendered. They are surrendered to Allah as taught in the Quran. It teaches that Allah gives great rewards to those who fight for Him. And they are commanded to kill converts to Christianity from Islam. So, Trumpet 5, Fighting for Muhammad. I like what God Cares has to say on page 246. And this is what I think is rather ironic, but maybe it's not really ironic, but it shows there's more evidence to show that the fifth trumpet and the sixth trumpet are talking about the rise of Islam and how they warred against God's people. The range of the desert locust is notable for our purposes. It spreads over some 60 different countries all over northern Africa, up into Spain in the west, northward into Asia Minor, which is Turkey today, in the east, and eastward through Iran into Pakistan and India. Its northern range is roughly comparable to the spread of Islam in the Middle Ages. In other words, where this desert locust lives is where Islam had their greatest influence, the same area of the world. Evidence to show that John was talking about the Muslim invasions when he was mentioning these locusts that would come and eat all the green stuff. The Muslim general conquered with his troops all the way to Spain, and France was next. He was marching across Europe. However, in southern France in 722 AD, on the field of Tours, Martel the Hammer, the Christian general for France, he put a stop to it. There were thousands of dead bodies laid on the battlefield afterward, but the Muslims were defeated. If the battle had gone the other way, I would hate to say what actually would have happened. We would probably be Muslims today. But it's interesting. I've noticed this. I don't know much about history, but what I've studied about history, God has His hand in it. Napoleon had his Waterloo. When Hitler when the Allies invaded Normandy Beach, Hitler was sick and he had taken a sleeping pill and he wouldn't allow the reserve panzers to be drawn up unless he gave the command. The generals weren't able to contact him. And so the Allied invasion was successful. You see, time and time again, you see stuff like that. God has His hands. God used Islam to discipline Christianity, but He said, that's enough. This is where it stops. God has His hand. He has the world in His hands. Daniel 2 says that He takes down kings and sets up kings. So let's go to Revelation 9, verse 2. And He opened the bottomless pit, and smoke arose out of the pit like the smoke of a great furnace. So the sun and the air were darkened because of the smoke of the pit. Now, the smoke may represent the false teachings that veil the truth from people. the false teachings of the Quran. Bottomless pit, of course, means nothingness. And the abusos is a Greek word for ocean. It's a place where the devil is. John used it as an example to say this is where the devil is kept in check. But it also represents nothingness. Like the ocean is endless, nothing is endless, so is the grave during this time. Also the vastness of the desert of Arabia, the home of Muhammad. Satan is using this entity to do his bidding. It was his egging on that caused the Muslims. He's in charge. War is Satan at his best. Well, there's many names for Satan or Lucifer in the Bible. The serpent, seducer, devil, tempter, Satan, adversary, Apollyon or destroyer, king of the bottomless pit, god of this world, head of its religion. Many other names as well, but Revelation uses a number of them. Now notice these locusts, or these soldiers, or these Muslim soldiers, had crowns like women's hair. The crowns on the locusts may refer to the turbans that the Muslim soldiers wore. The woman's hair, or women's hair, may represent their long hair that they had. It's interesting, the Jews had long hair, but the Romans had short hair. But the Muslims had long hair. The horse, like the appearance of the locust, may refer to real horses that they rode so masterfully. They were expert horsemen. The wings refer to the swiftness of the conquest. If you go to Daniel, the 7th chapter, you'll see the leopard represents Alexander the Great. This leopard had four wings, denoting the swiftness that Alexander the Great went across the Mediterranean world. And so these locust wings denote swiftness as well. The Muslims conquered a large portion of the globe in less than 100 years. Now, the green grass, as we've talked about before, represents God's people. Hurt not our symbolic locusts, for forbidden to eat any green thing. They were not to hurt people with the seal of God. Green grass symbolizes God's people, according to Isaiah 44, 3 and 4. God Cares, page 251, says, Islam granted Jews and Christians a good many liberties as people of the book. Sabbath-keeping Christians survived in Armenia and Ethiopia. You see, conservative Christians have a lot in common with the religion of Islam. Now, the reason that they call the United States the Great Satan is because of our freedom, because of our promiscuous lifestyle. By the way, we have so many people of the world, the way they dress and their lifestyle, it's friction against the conservative religion of Islam. So, but conservative Christians and Islam, they have a lot in common. Monotheistic, they both believe in one supreme God. Similar stories in the holy texts of Adam, Abraham, Noah, and Moses. They both believe in the prophets. They both believe in the struggle of good versus evil. Both came out of the same area. Both are descendants of Abraham. You see Isaac and Ishmael, right? Both Christianity and Islam are founded on the Jewish faith. So, since there's so many similarities in there, the conservative Christians were treated with somewhat of favoritism, if you study history. So it compares with what John is talking about here. It matches up. Now let's take a look at these five prophetic months. The locusts were to torture these folks for 5 months. Five prophetic months equals 150 years. Remember, if you go to Ezekiel 4:6 and Numbers 14:34, it talks about having a day for a year. Now the Hebrew language, the word day can also be translated year as well. So, 5 months, there were 30 days in a lunar calendar, the ones that the Jews used. 5 times 30 is 150. A day equals a year, 150 years. And also, one-third of mankind represents a specific entity. In this case, the Byzantine Empire. It was the Muslims that were fighting against the Christians, the Byzantine Empire. From the first Muslim attack on Constantinople in 674 to the last in 823 equals nearly 150 years. Kind of matches up there, doesn't it, when you study, compare history with what the Bible predicted. After many futile attempts, the Islamic military gave up. So, the fifth trumpet, the first wave of Islam against Christianity, God used it to discipline his people. Now let's dive into our last trumpet of the day, trumpet number six. And the sixth angel sounded, and I heard a voice from the four horns of the golden altar which is before God, saying to the sixth angel which had the trumpet, loose the four angels which are bound in the great river Euphrates. And the four angels were loosed, which were prepared for an hour and a day and a month. An hour, a day, and a month, and a year. We'll come back to that time period. For to slay a third part of man. And the number of the army of the horsemen were 200,000,000. And I heard the number of them, and thus I saw the horses in the vision, and them that sat on them having breastplates of fire and of janeth and brimstone. And the heads of the horses were heads of lions, and out of their mouths issued fire and smoke and brimstone. By these three was the third part of men killed, by fire and by the smoke and by the brimstone which issued out of the mouths, for their power is in their mouth and in their tails, for their tails were like unto serpents and had heads, and with them they do hurt. And the rest of men which were not killed by these plagues yet repented not of the works of their hands. And they should not worship devils and idols of gold, silver, brass, and stone, and wood. These metals are basically the same metals that are given to us in Daniel 2 when Nebuchadnezzar received this vision of this image. I believe that wood was what was propping up that image that was of gold, silver, brass, and iron. And of wood which neither can see nor hear nor walk, neither repented they of their murders, nor of their sorceries, nor of the fornication, nor of their thefts. So, the Celtic Turks. About the year 1000, the Turks were invading across southern Russia and Iran. Well, eventually they adopted the Muslim religion. They were very numerous and aggressive, and also quarrelsome. They couldn't get along. Eventually they split up into four groups. Maybe these four angels are representing those four groups. They forced their way toward the Euphrates River, but they were bound. They were stopped by the Byzantines at that particular point at 1000 AD. However, 71 years later, Romanus, the Byzantine general, attacked the Turks and was defeated in 1071. Romanus' army was destroyed. Christians lost that battle. The Turks took advantage of this and quickly control of Asia Minor. They renamed it Turkey, as we know it today. As they swarmed through the mountain passes, many of them skillfully mounted on horses and spread everywhere, greedily consuming the resources of the countryside. They surely appeared like an army of 200 million horsemen. God cares, page 253. Eventually, these Turks, the Ottomans, took over the leadership of Turkey. Ottomans took over Turkey, which became known as the Ottoman Empire. Revelation 9:15 indicates that the locust, like a swarm of Turkish Muslims, was to kill a third part of mankind, an entity which seems to be the Byzantine Empire, and its capital, Constantinople. So the Ottomans destroyed Constantinople. How did they do that? They would use fire, smoke, and sulfur, gunpowder, if you will. The Ottomans used cannon fire to destroy the walls, to break down the walls of Constantinople so they could get through. Gunpowder, you see, is made from sulfur and used to make a lot of smoke. In the Civil War days, I've read where those big battles, when the cannon fire and from all those muskets going off, there'd be so much smoke that you could not see the enemy approaching you. That's the way it was, I'm sure, when Constantinople was defeated by the Ottomans. Their massive cannons destroyed the walls, and the city fell in the year 1453. Cannon fire. That was something new. And the four angels were loosed, an hour, day, month, and year. And the four angels were loosed, and they were prepared for an hour, and a day, and a month, in a year, for to slay a third part of men, Revelation 9:15. Now, in Bible prophecy, an hour is about 2 weeks, if you use the day-year principle. It's given to us in Ezekiel 4:6. A day equals a year. A month equals 30 years. And 1 year equals 360 years. Add that all together, 391 years. 391 years. Now, from 453, the time of the death of the Byzantine Empire, until 1844, is exactly 391 years. At the end of 391 years, Egypt defeated the Ottoman Empire. Now, I like what it says in Daniel 8, verse 13, because Daniel and Revelation go together like a hand and a glove. We find that Egypt defeated the Ottomans after they had destroyed the Christian Constantinople in the year 318-44. Then I heard one saint speaking and another saint, and said to that certain saint which spake, how long shall be the vision concerning the daily sacrifice? Now, the daily sacrifice, in chapter 8, it's sanctuary language. The sanctuary is the gospel. It was the Old Testament Bible. In Moses' day, they didn't have a Bible. They enacted the gospel. It was how Jesus showed how they were saved. So, the daily sacrifice was being put down. The truth was not being proclaimed. It was being hidden. And the transgression of desolation to be given both to the sanctuary and the host to be trodden underfoot. And how long will this be? Unto 2,300 days, then shall the sanctuary be cleansed. Now, if you compare this with Daniel 9, you'll find that this 2,300-day prophecy began in 457, and it also ended in 1844. What happened in 1844? There was not time of the Great Advent Movement. Now, those people didn't have all the truth. Neither did the disciples when Jesus walked this earth. The disciples, Jesus had been trying to tell them that he was going to die on the cross, and he was here to set up a spiritual kingdom, not a literal kingdom, but they didn't understand that. And the Adventists during that time period, they believed that Jesus is going to come in 1844. You see, the problem was the disciples were following the tradition at the time rather than following what the Bible said. And so these early Adventists were following what the common teaching was. They believed that the earth was a sanctuary. They were just following that common teaching rather than following what the Bible said. And so, just like the disciples were disappointed, so these Adventists were disappointed as well. But after that time period, the truth went everywhere. We find that David Livingston, Joseph Wolfe, Irving, many other missionaries, American Bible Society, the British Bible Society, all these Bible societies were formed. The gospel was now going everywhere. Its period, Islamic period of dominance over Christianity, was over. Its power to kill a particular third of mankind can be significantly identified with the 391 years. God Cares, page 265. You see, God has his hand in it. That was enough of suppressing the truth. Now the truth of salvation by faith is going to go. Now everyone will understand that we're saved by our knowledge of knowing Jesus, and not necessarily by what we do. Now let's just review the fifth and sixth trumpets before we close here. Again, what do these symbols mean? We find the answers to these symbols in different parts of the Bible. A fallen star, Satan and the Islamic leaders. A bottomless pit, Arabia viewed vast wasteland, the place of death. Flying horse like in locusts, Islamic armies and conquest. The bottomless pit is also God's telling us that the devil has limits to what he can do. Grass and green trees represents God's people, truly the sincere people of God. People with God's seal, the sincere Christians that Muslims allowed to live. Muslims and sincere conservative Christians have a lot in common. 5 months of torture, 150 years of the early Islamic attacks on Constantinople. The destroyer, the locust king, Muhammad, his bad side, also the devil egging them on. four angels, perhaps the Islamic leaders or demonic princes. The Euphrates, general geographic term for Mesopotamia. 200 million horsemen, the Islamic, later Islamic armies. Fire, smoke, and sulfur, the use of gunpowder, weapons by Ottomans. A third of mankind, the Byzantine Empire and capital of Constantinople. An hour, a day, a month, and a year. The year Constantinople fell until 1844. Well, as I mentioned earlier, God is in control. He sets up kings and takes down kings. He sets up kingdoms and he takes down kingdoms as he sees fit. Daniel 2, verse 21. God is not pleased when nations claim to worship God, but misrepresent him. He protects them for a while, but eventually removes his protection and allows the enemy, the devil, to come in and cause their demise. The first trumpet, because God's people Israel turned away, he allowed the Romans to destroy their city in 70 AD. They didn't want God around anymore. They didn't want anything to do with the Lord. And so God just removed his protecting care and the enemies came in and destroyed their city. The second trumpet, the Roman Empire had become Christianized by 313. Constantine had his army baptized in the river. The problem was most of them were nominal Christians. They were baptized in name only, but not in spirit. However, being a Christian without acting like one is little different than being a nominal Jew. And by 476, Western Rome was gone. It's kind of interesting. The judgments against God's people and the judgments against those who afflicted God's people. The third and fourth trumpets, God's church was polluted by poisonous satanic errors taught by false teachers, enforced Sunday worship, Sabbath opposition, the venerant of images, the persecution, and holy wars. The fifth and sixth trumpets, the Eastern Roman and Byzantine Empire observed both Sabbath and Sunday and did not venerate images. However, it did persecute and interpose its priesthood between God and man like the West. It became involved in political scandals and military aggression, so God allowed the Muslims to chastise them. The Muslim empires, after filling their roles in prophecy, suffered punishment like the Jews and Christian entities. The lesson is plain. No one is better than anyone else unless the worship of God is combined with genuine and generous relationships with people. God is love. He ever has been. He ever will be. He doesn't enjoy disciplining this world. But if he doesn't discipline us, we would never turn to him. There was a young mother years ago in England. She was traveling across country with her infant in the wintertime. They were all wrapped up really good. The baby is wrapped up in many blankets. She was walking across the field when all of a sudden a storm came up. This was back in the days before meteorologists could predict the weather like they do today. And so oftentimes storms would come up unnoticed until they were there. The wind started to blow, the gale force, the snow started to fall harder and harder. And after a while, it got to the point where she couldn't see where she was going anymore. After a few hours, she realized that she was just going around in circles. She was very concerned about what was going to happen to her life and what was going to happen to the life of her infant. Well, the next morning, after the storm subsided, they were missing her. So a group of men started searching for her. They searched for quite some time, and finally one man saw a hump in the snow. He went over and brushed the snow away, and lo and behold, there was the frozen, half-nude body of this mother. Of course, he was very sad, but then he heard something underneath this frozen body. So he moved the frozen body aside, and below there was a bundle. It was a bundle of this little, wrapped inside of this bundle was a little boy by the name of David Lloyd George. You see, this mother, she knew that she wasn't going to make it. So she took her clothes off and wrapped them around her little one because of the great love that she had for that little one. David Lloyd George became was one of the British Parliament for over 50 years. He was one of the rulers in England during the First World War. You see, I like what Isaiah 49, 15, and 16 says. A mother may forget her suckling child, that she may not have compassion on the son of her womb. But God says, I will never forget you. Behold, I've engraven you upon the palms of my hands. Your situation is always before me. You see, no greater love hath a man than this, than a man lay down his life for his friends. Jesus came to this world. He left a place of paradise where billions of angels worshiped him. But he came here to give his life to save us. That should tell us a lot about how God is on our side, how he will do anything to save us from our sins. God is love, the very essence of love. Sometimes love demands discipline. Sometimes tough love. You see, God does administer tough love when he has to. And basically, that's what the seven trumpets are. Tough love, because God loves us, and he wants to save us. Friends, remember, right now we're going through this coronavirus. We're going through tragedy and disease and even death for many. But we need to remember that God is on our side, and he loves us, and he's going to do everything that he can to save us from our sins. Let's pray. Heavenly Father, it's my prayer that if anyone is listening today, or those who are listening today, will accept you as their Lord and Savior if they have not. And Lord, we need to accept you as Savior every minute of our lives. So I pray that each person will be convicted, each person will come to you, and that you'll save each one in your eternal kingdom, in Jesus' name, amen. Good afternoon, good day, or whatever time of the day it is, radio friends. Next time, we'll be talking about Revelation, the 10th chapter. Hope to see you soon.
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2: With SRN News, I'm Rich Thomason in Washington. President Trump is slamming Iran's response to a U.S. peace proposal aimed at ending the war.
3: In a brief post on his Truth Social platform, Donald Trump said he'd read the latest response from what he called Iran's so-called representatives and said he didn't like it, adding in capital letters that it was totally unacceptable. It has never been entirely clear what the U.S. proposal involved. Media reports in the U.S. last week suggested that a one-page, 14-point memo was being considered by Iran and that it could form the basis of a final agreement.
2: The BBC's Peter Bowes. Later this week, the president visits one of Iran's closest allies, China. It is the first trip to China by an American president in 9 years, the last president to go, Donald Trump, during his first term. A French woman and two Americans have tested positive or show symptoms of hantavirus. They're among passengers evacuated from a cruise ship in the Canary Islands and sent back to their home countries where they're in quarantine. 17 American passengers are staying at a facility in Nebraska. Demographers note a trend in migration, many Americans moving from higher-cost blue states to more budget-friendly red states.
4: And this huge transfer of population and wealth, by the way, from blue states to the red states is really going to, I think, affect our politics in the 2032 presidential election and beyond.
2: Matthew Continetti with the American Enterprise Institute speaking with the Salem Radio Network. U.S. Africa Command has recovered the body of one of the two American soldiers who went missing during a military exercise in Morocco a week ago. The search goes on for the second soldier. The two had gone hiking when they disappeared. On Wall Street, the Dow futures are down 15 points. NASDAQ futures up 2. This is SRN News. A pro-life group levels some accusations.
5: Live Action is issuing multiple reports that charge the National Abortion Federation with helping the Biden administration go after pro-lifers. Live Action says the NAF compiled lists of pro-life activists' names and personal information, including data on their spouses and children, and in some cases, details of travel plans and driver's license numbers. A report from the Trump administration has already detailed how President Biden waged war on pro-lifers. Michael Harrington reporting.
2: Tech companies are increasingly seeking guidance from faith leaders to shape artificial intelligence. Last month, the inaugural Faith AI Covenant Roundtable took place in New York, organized by the Interfaith Alliance for Safer Communities. The goal is to create a set of norms informed by various faiths. However, some critics argue this approach could distract from broader issues regarding artificial intelligence. This is SRN News. It's a taxing issue for Democrat politicians in Oregon.
6: A referendum on the state's primary ballot seeking to repeal a Democratic gas tax increase is complicating the affordability message central to the party's midterm election strategy. The Democratic-controlled legislature raised the state gas tax and other fees last fall as a way to plug a hole in the state's transportation budget. The GOP responded with a petition to repeal the increases. That's leading to the referendum. Republicans say the tax increase will further fuel the high cost of living. Jason Walker reporting.
2: A new Gallup poll finds younger Americans are more pessimistic than older ones about the state of the job market. It is a sudden reversal from just 3 years ago when older Americans were said to be more pessimistic than the younger ones. More details, SRNNews.com.

0: I'm Barry Black, the 62nd chaplain of the United States Senate, challenging you to raise the bar and become 10 times better. In Daniel chapter 1, verse 20, the Bible says, when Nebuchadnezzar interviewed Daniel and his friends after 3 years of training, he found them 10 times better than all of the other students in the program. How did they manage that? First, if you're going to be 10 times better, trust God's providence. Daniel 1:1 says it was God who gave the king of Israel, Jehoiakim, into the hands of Nebuchadnezzar. Second, make a commitment not to defile yourself. Daniel 1 verse 8 says, and Daniel purposed in his heart to not defile himself. Finally, if you're going to become 10 times better, expect God to equip you for the doors he will open. Daniel 1 verse 17 says it was God who gave Daniel and his friends their abilities. He gave Daniel the ability to interpret dreams. Become 10 times better.
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0: Nevrut carefully described for 1 week, 5 times a day after making namaz, which is the Muslim prayer time. He says, I would rub that little book gently on my cheek and jaw, praying that Jesus would heal me. Nevrut's eyes glimmered and his mustache danced as he finished the story just that way I hoped it would climax. As he said, and after 1 week, I was totally healed. Allah is great. And praise to Jesus, I inserted. He is a healer and has power to hear and answer our prayers because he is alive.
1: In part one of our story, Barnabas and several others, while on a backpacking trip in the mountains of Turkey, not far from where Paul the Apostle had done his missionary labors, found themselves the night guests of an interesting character named Nevrut. Nevrut is a very wealthy landowner who lives a simple mountain life, whose prized possession is an expensive sniper rifle. A faithful Muslim in his 50s, Nevrut has had a violent life of killing PKK terrorists. His face was partially paralyzed for 8 years after a drug overdose. From a stranger, he had received a book about Jesus. With faith in Jesus as a healer, he rubbed the book on his face after each of his Muslim prayers. Within a week, Nevrut was miraculously healed. Part 1 ended with Barnabas wishing he could leave a Bible in Nevrut's hands. However, as the two praised Jesus for his healing power, they were soon interrupted. After 1 week, I was totally healed.
0: Allah is great. And praise to Jesus, I inserted. He is a healer and has power to hear and answer our prayers because he is alive. Yes, Nevrut agreed, eyes gleaming. He was a healed man and he knew it. Jesus had done it. Surely this was my opportunity to get a Bible into this home. But suddenly the words, Allah is one and Muhammad is his prophet and the way of the Quran is the straight path, broke my dreamy state of amazement and awe at Jesus' mercy towards this man. The voice had come from behind me. Another man had entered the room during the story. Barak and I looked up, surprised, hiding our concern that in an instant the glory had turned from Christ. Feeling more cautious than I had seconds before, I wondered, who is this man? And would his loyalty to Islam prevent me from leaving a Bible after all? Would Nevrut receive a Bible in this other man's presence? What would be my risk now? Giving a Bible away in a Muslim country is a delicate matter. As delicate as the skin on one's neck. The wrong words can stir up flash anger in an avid Quran advocate that can certainly end a friendship and may end a life. I've determined only to give Bibles away where they are really wanted. After Nevrut's dramatic testimony of healing through the power of Jesus, I was sure that even this gun-toting hunter of terrorists would be anxious to receive a Bible. Ultimately, that being the most powerful thing I could do for him. The sudden entrance of another Muslim man, however, made me wonder if giving a Bible could start a conflict. This new man changed the social dynamics and closed again the curtain of opportunity as he pressed the conversation in Islamic directions. Who was he? Ah, yes, the night before, the old aunt had said her son's foot was amputated 5 months earlier in a logging accident. Surely this was he. Leg extended, straight, as if using a prosthetic, and a cane clutched in his hand. I reached out and shook his hand, smiled, and gave him a warm greeting and said, "Your mother told us of your loss of your leg. May this too pass."
1: Saying this expression is a Turkish way of being polite.
0: The man was in his 40s and looked very much like 20 million other Turks, a swarthy face decorated with a big black mustache and brandishing a very mischievous but heartwarming smile. The man was broad-shouldered, and his huge hands told of years of hard lumbering work. He began to boast about the Quran and its merits, obviously with intent to convince me, a foreigner, of its virtue. He was caught a little off guard when I told him that I read the Quran. Attempting to restrain the Islamic verbal tide, I asked Tali, his name, to tell me about how he had lost his leg. He said, "There is a place in the forest where tradition has it that the prophet Noah had built an altar many years ago. Now the place is under a curse. When anyone goes near that place, the prophet Noah brings some accident upon a person." I wanted to burst out and say, "Why would the righteous prophet Noah do something bad to people?" But I decided not to waste my credibility on arguing this point, as superstition is reality to those who embrace it. Tali continued, "I was hired to go clear some forest land near the spot, and my foot was crushed." Before I could ask exactly how the accident happened, Tali was telling story after story of other men who had lost limbs in the same location. Apparently, some demons were working their havoc in that spot. Nevrut and the other man, Tali, now began to go back and forth about their different Islamic legends. Knowing a direct attack would lead nowhere, I listened carefully for an opportunity to turn the conversation to my advantage. Tali proudly asserted, "Every child that is born has an invisible mark on its forehead that says, 'God is one and Muhammad is his prophet.'" I thought, a mark on the forehead? In a flash, the Holy Spirit put a small sermon into my head, and I knew this was my doorway. In a kind tone, I began, "Gentlemen, I want to talk about that mark. My father taught me to believe in the one true God. He taught me to believe in the prophets," Tali inserted, "and Muhammad is the last." And I said, "And he taught me to believe in the last days. Do you believe in the last days?" Tali looked at Nevrut and smiled, as if affirming that now we were really talking about something true and interesting. I said, "We know that in the last days the Messiah Jesus is to return. But before that happens, there will be an Antichrist and false Christs." Both Tali and Nevrut agreed with me, and then wanted to insert their own knowledge on this subject. Tali said there would be three ways that he will know the real Christ when he comes. 1, he will have a mustache that is 2.5 meters long. And 2, he will walk on water. And 3, a certain rock that now hovers over the earth somewhere in Arabia will suddenly collapse and touch the ground. Nevrut affirmed Tali's point 3 and said how he had written a local newspaper on this very subject, and they were especially grateful as it helped to dismiss some local beliefs people had that Jesus had already come. I tried not to laugh or mock in any way their beliefs about a 2.5 meter mustache. Trying to stay on course, I said, "God says in the Injil, the New Testament, that there will be two different kinds of marks on the foreheads of all people. One will be for the wicked, and that one will be called the mark of the beast. The other will be called the seal of God." Both men then whispered the Muslim mantra, "God is one, and Muhammad is his prophet." Pausing for a moment to gather my thoughts and try and build my punchline in succinct steps, I said, "Do you know that the Injil tells directly who will receive that final seal of God? I want that seal, don't you? It is the key to paradise. It says those who keep the commandments of God and have the faith of Jesus will receive the seal of God. You know the commandments of God were the 10 laws written by God's finger given to the prophet Moses, and they're found in the Tevrat, that is, the Old Testament." Slowing a bit, I encouraged, "Of course, the Quran tells us to read the Tevrat." I was thankful that they let me keep going without interrupting. Then I held 2 fingers up and I emphasized, "Remember, those who receive the seal of God will have two things. First, they will keep the commandments of God, and second, they will have the faith of Jesus. I said, the Quran agrees with this in telling that on the day of resurrection, those who follow Jesus will be above those who disbelieve. They nodded in agreement. They obviously knew in the Quran, which is in Surah chapter 7 and verse 55. Nevrut, you just told me you have faith in Messiah Jesus. You experienced Messiah Jesus heal you. Both Nevrut and Tali were listening closely now. I decided to cut to my appeal. Nevrut, looking him directly in the eye, I said, because I see you as a man who loves the truth and wants the seal of God, I want to give you a gift. I want to give you a Tevrat, a Zebul, and an Injil. Nevrut's eyes lit up, and he reached out, and he clasped my hand, and he pulled me close to his chest. He was delighted. He strongly kissed me on both cheeks, his mustache like Velcroing to my own unshaven face. He hung on to my hand, and he wouldn't let it go. Suddenly, with his appreciative smile still on his face, the Holy Spirit put an illustration in my mind. Nevrut, I said, if I were to take your very expensive Remington sniper rifle and cut it into four parts and only give you one part, you would not be happy with just having one fourth of it, would you? He said no, he wouldn't, as his eyes darkened and his eyebrows began to furrow on his forehead. I said, you know, you believe that God has given four holy books, and yet you only have one of them, the Quran. I said, with this gift that I am going to give you, I am going to give you the full weapon of God. Oh, he loved this. It was clear to him. His tight squeeze on my hand tightened all the more, and he reeled me in for another embrace and a kiss. Now, Tali, I want to give you a gift also. I want to pray for healing for your leg. He was only 5 months with an amputated leg, and he was still experiencing quite a lot of pain. And so we knelt around him and laid hands on him. Oh, how I wish I had seen that leg restored at that moment. Increase my faith, Lord. Tali began to cry as he thanked us after we prayed. My little team of student missionaries and I decided to get moving. And while everyone was happy, that was the time to leave. Not having a full Bible with me, I took Nevrut's address and told him I would send by cargo the treasure that I had for him. With our backpacks loaded, we journeyed toward the mountains, down the very road that Nevrut had constructed 30 years earlier for his lost love. Perhaps this day he had found a new love. A new love for the Bible and a love for Jesus. He stood for the longest time on that road, waving goodbye to us, and then he shouted, "And remember, remember my book!" I turned happily to my Turkish Adventist friend and I said, "Can I ever forget it?" No, I certainly wouldn't.
1: 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God bless.
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0: promises are for keeping. King David looked up at the blue, blue sky. The king was remembering his youth. He thought about all the days he had spent taking care of his father's sheep. He remembered the special day when the prophet Samuel had come and poured olive oil on his head and told him that God had chosen him to be the next king. David remembered the days he had lived in the palace with King Saul. Then David thought about King Saul's son Jonathan. Jonathan was his best friend. David sighed. Jonathan had died as a soldier in a battle. David missed him. He remembered how they used to gallop their horses, how they used to shoot their arrows, and how they had promised to be friends forever. Then he remembered that he had promised to be kind to Jonathan's family. Suddenly, David had a new thought. Is anybody from Jonathan's family still alive? King David sent for Ziba, who had been a servant in Saul's house. Ziba ran to the palace and bowed before the king. Is anyone from Saul's family still alive? King David asked Ziba. If there is, I want to show them God's kindness. Yes, Ziba answered. One of Jonathan's sons is alive, Mephibosheth, a crippled lad. He was hurt as a child, and he is crippled in both feet. King David smiled. I want to see him, he said. So the king sent servants to bring Mephibosheth to the palace. Mephibosheth's stomach began to hurt when he heard King David's message. He knew that his grandfather King Saul had treated David badly. Why did King David want him to go to the palace? Was the king going to hurt him? He knew he couldn't say no, but he really didn't want to see King David. When Mephibosheth arrived at the palace, he bowed very low before King David. I'm your servant, he said. Don't be afraid, David said kindly. Your father, Jonathan, was my best friend. That is the reason I wanted you to come here. I am giving you all the land that once belonged to your grandfather Saul, and I want you to live here with me in the palace. Mephibosheth's mouth dropped open with surprise. Why do you want to do such nice things for me? Because I loved your father very much, the king answered, and I promised him I would take care of his family. So it was that Mephibosheth moved into the palace, and David always treated him as if he were his own son. And David and Mephibosheth became good friends too.
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0: What is truth? Ever since humans have existed, we've been searching for truth. Today, it's popular to believe that there is no absolute truth. Today's question, how do you think God feels about you?
1: Fantastic, now that I'm making the better choices that I should have been making years ago.
2: I don't think I'd love me if I were God.
3: I think he's absolutely crazy about me.
0: Jesus Christ said, "For this reason I came into the world to testify to truth." God's word has absolute truth. Here's what the scriptures say. 1 John 3 verse 1 says, "How great is the love the Father has lavished on us, that we should be called children of God, and that is what we are." And John 3:16, "For God so loved the world that he gave his one and only Son, that whoever believes in him shall not perish but have eternal life." For more of God's truth, visit BibleStudies.com, a public service of the Seventh-day Adventist Church.
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5: We all want to be successful. Growing up, we were told to reach for the sky. And busy is the word many of us use a lot. We're busy working, we're busy planning, we're busy with the kids, we're busy trying to build a reputation. Busy, busy, busy. Sometimes this whole reaching for the sky thing just feels harder and more exhausting as time goes by. It feels like we're striving for more all the time. It's just never enough. Then we come home at the end of the day just too tired to even look at our kids when they're talking to us. What if our definition of success was all wrong? Despite what you feel sometimes, we weren't just put on this earth to work on our to-do list. Maybe the things we thought were important only take second or third or fourth to something bigger, something greater than us and bigger than our dreams. So the Bible talks about this king named Solomon. He had everything his heart desired. But when he looked back at all of his success, he compared it to something as meaningless as chasing the wind. It just didn't make any sense. The world will tell you, you've made it to the top when you have the bigger house, the nicer car, or you've given your kids everything they need. But God says, you've made it to the top when you're on your knees. Sometimes our greatest success comes from our failures because they push us closer to God. So never forget that God is for you. And you are right where you need to be, right where he wants to use you.

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2: When we pray, it is essential that we have an attitude of repentance. Much emphasis is being given to God's forgiveness. Indeed, without His forgiveness, we are lost. Now listen, when God created the earth, He created oxygen before there was anything that would need it. In the same way, He covered this earth with forgiveness before there was anyone who said, "I'm sorry." We are not kept alive by breathing, but by oxygen. However, the way we get oxygen is by breathing. In the same way, we are not kept alive spiritually by repentance, but by God's gracious forgiveness. Yet it is by repentance that His forgiveness is activated in our lives. This is why when we speak of the importance of the forgiveness of God, we should always at the same time point out the importance of repentance. Repentance must always be accompanied by confession. It's strange how some people are willing to confess but not to repent. Other people say they have repented, but they're not willing to confess. The Bible is clear that we are to confess our faults to each other, and as a result, we will be healed. If we continually wrong someone and don't confess, it will finally boil over, resulting in broken relationships, the foremost of which is the marriage. There are husbands and wives who fight all the time. The situation will often go from bad to worse because there is never any confession and asking for forgiveness. This is why I have found that when a couple is about to break up, one or the other will often say, "Well, I never loved him or her anyway." A person says this because at that point, all they can remember are the many wrongs that were committed and never sincerely made right. Now you might think, "But why bring it up again? It's over now. Why do I need to ask for forgiveness? The other person knows I'm sorry." Friend, that can be a false assumption. The truth is, the other person may not know or believe we are sorry. So the wrong is filed away, and sooner or later it will come back to haunt and will increase the pressure every time there's a falling out until at last comes the final blow that destroys the relationship. When I was a little boy, we used to go barefoot most of the summer. Once in a while, I stepped on a rusty nail. A rusty nail leaves a puncture wound. A puncture wound tends not to bleed. As you know, bleeding actually serves to clean a wound. And so, when I would step on a rusty nail, my folks would have to take me to get a tetanus shot. When we wrong each other, even if it's by accident, the wound we leave must be cleansed. The Bible says if we confess our sins, He's faithful and just to forgive us our sins and to cleanse us from all unrighteousness. When we have wounded our spouses or family members, it's not enough to think, "I know I was wrong, but I won't say anything. It'll only make it worse." That may depend on what we say. Many men are afraid if they admit they were wrong and ask for forgiveness, their families will lose respect for them. The reality is just the opposite. It's amazing how the carnal heart tries to avoid humbling itself and admitting it's wrong. When we ask God to forgive our sins, we often say something like, "Forgive my sins," or perhaps, "Forgive my sins and mistakes," or even sometimes we pray, "Lord, if I've committed any sins, please forgive me." One day Jesus was passing through Jericho and was confronted by a blind man. When the man heard that Jesus was going to pass by, he began to call out, "Jesus, Son of David, have mercy on me." At first, the people tried to quiet him. The blind man was embarrassing them. When Jesus sensed what was happening, he asked for the blind man to be brought forward. You can imagine it in your mind's eye. The blind man was led to Jesus by some friends. There, standing in front of Jesus, the Lord asks him a strange question. "What wilt thou have me to do unto thee?" Now, the first question that popped into my mind was, "Lord, why are you asking him that? Isn't it obvious? Can't you see the man is blind?" But here's a point that's basic to prayer. Prayer does not so much tell God what we need. He already knows what we need. Rather, prayer is the admission of our own need. What does this have to do with the way we ask God to forgive our sins? Oh, everything. Our inclination is to avoid responsibility. That's the nature of the carnal heart. Many times when we ask God to forgive our sins, we may be saying in effect, "Lord, I know you're sensitive about sin. I recognize I'm a sinner, but frankly, I'd like to talk about something else. So if there's anything about me you think ought to be changed, please forgive it so we can get on with our conversation." And yet from the Lord's side, when we ask him to forgive our sins, he has a question that we need to answer before we go on. Which ones? There's a good reason for this. Often when we ask God to forgive our sins, we don't include all of them. There are sins we do not consider important. Or if we know that what we're doing is wrong, we often will rationalize and continue to hang on to some sins. For example, one of the sins that we often try to protect is the sin of temper. You probably know of people who have lost marriages or a relationship with children or even their jobs because of their bad tempers. One person told me they had prayed and prayed about their temper, but it didn't seem to do any good. I knew what the problem was. The entire problem of temper was not being brought to God. That person wanted a little temper for themselves. You know the prevailing attitude of not wanting people to walk on us. How many times we ask Jesus to forgive our sin, but not all of it? 90% maybe? You know, you might need a little temper for a rainy day. Now, a person might complain that I'm trying to put them on a guilt trip by asking them to confess specific sins. They may think that confessing generic sin would be all that's necessary. But friend, we need to put sin in its worst possible light. That's the only way we can ever get serious about it and let the Lord give us victory over it. If you go to a doctor and he says you have some common ailment that will go away in 24 hours, you're relaxed. But if the doctor tells you that what you have is life-threatening, your attitude is entirely different. Sins we hang on to are definitely life-threatening. And we need to put them in their worst possible light and take 100% of them to Jesus. Then we will know the meaning of the promise that if we confess our sin, God is faithful and just to forgive us and to cleanse us from all unrighteousness. Our Savior is a full-service Savior. When we ask him to forgive our sins, we must mean all our sins, each one. We're talking about pride and selfishness and bitterness and resentment and lust and the lack of self-control and the like. When we have the true attitude of repentance and confession, it will bear real fruit in our lives. A person who is praying that the Lord will forgive him of the same sin year in and year out needs to discover what's really wrong. A person who has let the Lord give him an attitude of confession and repentance will not be dominated by sin. The promise in Romans 6 verse 14 is that sin will no longer have dominion over us. An attitude of repentance that's accompanied by confession is probably the single most important component of the Christian life. We need to study how to overcome sin. But we need to learn first how to get out of sin once we fall into it. This knowledge will actually give us the key to how to be overcomers. I hope that you understand that attitudes are not something on the surface, but they're something deep down inside. Attitudes are what we stand for, and who we are. I may be simplifying it, but I believe that our characters are to a large extent the sum of our attitudes. And this is why when we really begin to understand what prayer is all about, we must address not just the things we do, but we must address our attitudes. It's a person's attitudes that make him do the things he does. I don't know what the greatest burden of your prayers might be at this moment. But I would suggest, if you're not already concerned about your attitudes, now is a good time to start. And don't worry about everybody else's attitudes, but zero in on your own. When we get down to understanding the priority of prayer, we will begin to understand that prayer is not something we do for God, but something that God does for us. Prayer is the umbilical cord of the Christian life. Prayer is where the Christian life is conceived and where it is sustained and nourished. Now you might be wondering, if you have to have all the right attitudes in just the right amounts before your prayers will be effective. And if that's so, you might feel that you might as well give up right now. But don't give up. Please don't be discouraged. The answer, once again, is prayer. You see, prayer makes more prayer effective. Godly attitudes are a gift that the Lord has for us, but we must request them. Godly attitudes are what it means to be, and as such, are the priorities of our prayer. I would like for you to look into your own prayer life and to ask yourself the question, what kind of prayer do you pray? Have you been praying only to get? Why not now pray deeper? Pray to be. Pray that God will give you the attitudes that will change you and give you the new heart that the Bible has promised to give to each of us. Oh, Holy Father, we're thankful for prayer. And God, we know that prayer must begin with a spirit of repentance. And so we pray that you will give us that spirit of repentance, that you might begin this wonderful work in our lives. Amen.
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4: With SRN News, I'm Rich Thomason in Washington. President Trump is slamming Iran's response to a U.S. peace proposal aimed at ending the war.
5: In a brief post on his Truth Social platform, Donald Trump said he'd read the latest response from what he called Iran's so-called representatives and said he didn't like it, adding in capital letters that it was totally unacceptable. It has never been entirely clear what the U.S. proposal involved. Media reports in the U.S. last week suggested that a one-page, 14-point memo was being considered by Iran and that it could form the basis of a final agreement.
4: The BBC's Peter Bowes, later this week, the president visits one of Iran's closest allies, China. It is the first trip to China by an American president in 9 years, the last president to go, Donald Trump, during his first term. A French woman and two Americans have tested positive or show symptoms of hantavirus. They're among passengers evacuated from a cruise ship in the Canary Islands and sent back to their home countries where they're in quarantine. The 17 American passengers are staying at a facility in Nebraska. Demographers note a trend in migration, many Americans moving from higher-cost blue states to more budget-friendly red states.
6: And this huge transfer of population and wealth, by the way, from blue states to the red states is really going to, I think, affect our politics in the 2032 presidential election and beyond.
4: Matthew Continetti with the American Enterprise Institute speaking with the Salem Radio Network. U.S. Africa Command has recovered the body of one of the two American soldiers who went missing during a military exercise in Morocco a week ago. The search goes on for the second soldier. The two had gone hiking when they disappeared. On Wall Street, the Dow futures are down 15 points. NASDAQ futures up 2. This is SRN News. A pro-life group levels some accusations.
7: Live Action is issuing multiple reports that charge the National Abortion Federation with helping the Biden administration go after pro-lifers. Live Action says the NAF compiled lists of pro-life activists' names and personal information, including data on their spouses and children, and in some cases, details of travel plans and driver's license numbers. A report from the Trump administration has already detailed how President Biden waged war on pro-lifers. Michael Harrington reporting.
4: Tech companies are increasingly seeking guidance from faith leaders to shape artificial intelligence. Last month, the inaugural Faith AI Covenant Roundtable took place in New York, organized by the Interfaith Alliance for Safer Communities. The goal is to create a set of norms informed by various faiths. However, some critics argue this approach could distract from broader issues regarding artificial intelligence. This is SRN News. It's a taxing issue for Democrat politicians in Oregon.
8: A referendum on the state's primary ballot seeking to repeal a Democratic gas tax increase is complicating the affordability message central to the party's midterm election strategy. The Democratic-controlled legislature raised the state gas tax and other fees last fall as a way to plug a hole in the state's transportation budget. The GOP responded with a petition to repeal the increases. That's leading to the referendum. Republicans say the tax increase will further fuel the high cost of living. Jason Walker reporting.
4: A new Gallup poll finds younger Americans are more pessimistic than older ones about the state of the job market. It is a sudden reversal from just 3 years ago when older Americans were said to be more pessimistic than the younger ones. More details, srnnews.com.
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10: Welcome, listening friends, to Bible Answers Live. Would you like to hear an amazing fact? In order to demonstrate how important it is to think ahead, Amazon founder and billionaire Jeff Bezos is dedicating $42 million to build a single clock. But this is not just any clock. The 10,000-year clock is designed to measure time on a millennial scale. The clock's creator, computer scientist Danny Hillis, has a vision for a timepiece that ticks once every year, with a century hand that moves just once every 100 years, and a cuckoo that emerges every 1,000 years. The clock is now under construction on property owned by Bezos in a very remote rock mountain in the middle of a Texas desert. The 500-foot-deep tunnel that will house the mechanism has already been drilled, and assembly is now in progress. According to the Long Now Foundation that oversees the project, the clock is designed to capture energy from changes in temperature to power the apparatus. The clock's chime generator will create a different bell ringing sequence for each day for 10,000 years. Carved into the mountain, beside the clock apparatus, are going to be five rooms that are sized for different anniversary chambers. One for the one-year anniversary, the 10-year, 100-year, 1,000-year, and yes, a 10,000-year anniversary room. In the first room, the clock will activate and run a planetary model once a year. Bezos and the designer are going to let other centuries and generations figure out what to do with the other years. According to the 10,000-year clock website, visitors will be welcome to view the massive timepiece, but be prepared for a rough trip. The nearest airport is several hours away by car, and you need to scale a rugged 2,000-foot trail to reach the clock. Did you know the Bible says that God is going to give the devil a 1,000-year timeout after Jesus comes? Stay with us, friends. We're going to learn more on this edition of Bible Answers Live.
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10: Welcome, listening friends, to Bible Answers Live. And just as the title suggests, this is a live, international, interactive Bible study. 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And yes, we do have some lines open. 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And my name is Doug Batchelor.
11: My name is Jean Ross. Good evening, listening friends. We also want to welcome those who are joining us on Facebook across the country. And if you do have a Bible question, we want to encourage you to give us a call. The number again is 800-463-7297. That'll bring you here to the studio with your Bible question. Pastor Doug, let's start the program with a word of prayer. Mm-hmm. Dear Father in heaven, we thank you once again that we're able to take some time to open up your word and study this evening. We want to ask your blessing be with those listening and guide us here as we open and search the scriptures in Jesus' name. Amen. Well, someone investing a lot of money. What did you say? $40+ million to create a clock that's supposed to last at least 10,000 years.
10: Yeah, well, 42 million.
11: $42 million.
10: What's 4 or 5 million, right?
11: Right.
10: Yeah, it's pretty incredible. And they got a website. Anyone can go look. Jeff Bezos was tweeting about it. It's kind of a project he's very interested in. And when technically he is the richest man in the world now. Mm-hmm. He's got, $50 billion? I'm not sure how much. And thought, I want to make something that is going to be around for 1,000 years. It kind of appeals to some people. And so they're making this massive clock with very carefully machined solid components that supposedly you won't have to oil or maintain, that it's just going to go on its own without any human interference, ticking away once a year for 10,000 years. Now, that would be if the Lord didn't come. But, I highly suspect Jesus is coming in the near future. And many Christian theologians believe in what they call the 7,000-year theory. Martin Luther believed this, and Jane Andrews and a number of others. The idea that you look at the date of creation, approximately 4,000 years B.C., no one knows the exact day, and you've got, 2,000 years from Adam to Abraham, 2,000 years from Abraham to Jesus. Right now we're living about 2,000 years from Jesus' time to the present. That's 6,000 years. And then Revelation says we get like 1,000 years Sabbath where we live and reign with Christ. And you can read about that 1,000 years, sometimes known as the millennium. Now, the word millennium is not in the Bible, just like you don't find the word Bible in the Bible and you don't find the word Trinity in the Bible, but the teaching is there. Millennium simply means milli, thousand, annum, years. Revelation 20, chapter 1, it says, I saw an angel come down from heaven having the key to the bottomless pit, and a great chain in his hand, and he laid hold of the dragon, the serpent of old, who is the devil and Satan. If you had any question about who the devil is, it says it's Satan, it's the dragon, it's the serpent. And bound him 1,000 years, and cast him into the bottomless pit, and shut him up, and set a seal on him, that he should deceive the nations no more till the 1,000 years were finished. But after this, he must be loose for a little season. So the devil is going to get bound. We're going to get rest from the devil, you might say, for 1,000 years. He's getting a time out. People wonder, now, what is the bottomless pit? And where is the bottomless pit? And why would God let him out of the bottomless pit after 1,000 years? If you've got questions on the subject of the millennium or that 1,000 years, then we've got a free offer that talks all about it.
11: This free offer is part of our Amazing Facts Study Guide series, and it's called 1,000 Years of Peace. It's all about this Revelation chapter 20, this 1,000-year time period. And this is the free offer for anybody who'd like to learn more about that. The number to call is 800-835-6747. That is our resource phone line. And you can answer the study guide called 1,000 Years of Peace. And while you're there on the phone, you might as well sign up. It's free. For our Amazing Facts Study Guide series. It's just a fantastic course that'll take you through 27 lessons.
10: Amen.
11: Dealing with some very important Bible truths. Well, we're ready to go to the phone lines. Our first caller this evening is Tyler, listening in Oklahoma, I believe. Tyler, welcome to the program.
12: Hi, I'm Tyler. I'm from Oklahoma City, and I'm 11. How are you, Doug?
10: I'm doing good. Thank you, Tyler, for calling in. And what's your question tonight?
12: My question is, in Deuteronomy 34:5, it, hold on, first, Moses wrote Deuteronomy, right?
10: Yeah.
12: So how could Moses write about his own death if he died?
10: Oh, good question.
12: Because in Deuteronomy 5, it says that he died.
10: Yeah, good question. Well, you'll find that also in the book of Joshua and even in the book of Samuel. The book is named after them, but it doesn't mean they wrote every chapter, because obviously the epitaph in the end of the book, Moses couldn't write about his death and tell how wonderful he was because he was dead. So, you know, probably Joshua, who is the succeder of Moses, he wrote that. And then in the book of Joshua, after Joshua dies, it talks about Joshua. Some believe that Ezra, who was a spirit-filled scribe, he went and compiled many of the Old Testament books after the Babylonian captivity, and under the inspiration of the Spirit, he wrote a couple of the postscripts on some of these books. And so some have wondered who that was, but probably Joshua wrote the end of Deuteronomy where it talks about the death of Moses. Good question.
11: You know, we do have a book that you might find interesting, Tyler, that talks about the Bible. Maybe not specifically this question, but the Bible in general. How do we get the Bible? It's called The Ultimate Resource. We'll be happy to send that book to you. It's a book that Pastor Doug wrote. To receive it for free, just call 800-835-6747. You can ask for the book, The Ultimate Resource, or you can just go to the Amazing Facts website. 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Our next caller that we have is Ginger, listening from, looks like, Nebraska. Ginger, welcome to the program.
13: Hello.
10: Hi, thank you for calling.
13: Thank you. My question is, they say that you recognize your relatives when you go to heaven. Does that just mean your adoptive parents or your biological parents? Since I was adopted when I was a baby, I don't know if that means that I might recognize my biological parents or just my adoptive parents.
10: Well, you know, when you get to heaven, you'll not only have your mental senses of discernment, but we will have supernatural discernment because we'll all be spirit-filled and God's Spirit will be guiding us. And, of course, you'll be thrilled if your biological parents are in heaven. That's our first hope. You know, we'd love to believe that all of our loved ones will be there. And if they are there, I'm sure the angels will show you the record book and say, hey, take a look. And, you know, the Bible, you read in, I think it's 1 Corinthians 13, it says, then I will know even as I am known, speaking of heaven. Pastor Ross had a thought.
11: Yeah, I was just going to add, and you mentioned that, Pastor Doug, the angels, of course, they know who our parents are, they know our relatives are that we perhaps have never even met. And if they're in heaven, I think the angels will be delighted to introduce us to family members that we might not have known here on this earth. So, yeah,
13: well,
11: it'll kind of be neat. Great reunion day when Jesus comes.
10: Amen. Amen. Well, thank you. Good question. And, you know, we do have some study guides that talk about the resurrection in the second coming of Jesus, where it talks about the ultimate deliverance.
11: Yes, we'll be happy to send it to anybody who calls and asks. That's, again, part of our study guide series. Just call 800-835-6747. You can ask for the study guide called The Ultimate Deliverance. We'll be happy to send that to anybody who calls and asks. Our next call is Gavino, listening from Texas. I believe it's Gavino. Welcome to the program.
14: Yes, good evening, pastors.
10: Evening.
14: Just a brief testimony. I was a drunk for 20 years. I started going to church. Pastor asked me to join. I said, well, I feel like a hypocrite, but I still drink every day. I cannot get out without a drink.
10: Mm-hmm.
14: Anyway, so he asked me, do I want to stop? I said, yes. And after they prayed for me, as soon as they finished praying, the craving just went away instantly.
10: That's a miracle.
14: Yes, it is. The issue I have, I see that I have other sins that are magnified, and I cannot control them. So therefore, I doubt my salvation, and sometimes I just want to give up.
10: Well, you know, first of all, it's the grace of God that gave you victory over alcohol. And I think, and I know exactly what you're talking about. The Lord miraculously saved me from a number of things when I came to Him. But I noticed He didn't take everything away because He wanted me, of course, to recognize my dependence on Him. And so some things you need to wrestle through. Even Paul said, you know, we wrestle not against flesh and blood. And Paul said we need to fight the fight of faith, and we need to run the race, and we need to wage the war. And so terms of great effort are connected with the Christian life. People who say that, you know, once you accept Jesus, that all temptation is gone, that's not what the Bible says. There are all kinds of the Bible has language that talks about all kinds of striving that goes on.
11: You know, I'm reminded of the story that we have in the Gospels of how that the disciples were sent out by Christ and they were performing miracles. They were casting out all kinds of devils. And on one occasion, they weren't able to cast this devil out. And it puzzled them. And finally, Jesus came and Jesus cast out the devil. And they said, well, why couldn't we cast out that devil? Jesus said, this kind comes out with prayer and fasting. And I think in our lives, there are certain aspects or certain struggles that we might have or temptations that require a little more prayer and maybe even some fasting in order mm-hmm. to gain the victory. And God does not deliver us of every sin the same way. Sometimes we really got to plead for that deliverance. Our faith has to be tested.
10: Yeah, sometimes it's not the same way, and sometimes not all the same day either.
11: Right.
10: Sometimes we grow.

0: literally throwing blood out. So I was on my deathbed. So I think he needed to do that. But I just understand that there are sins that I still enjoy. Yes, if you just give me that number.
1: Sure. Yep. The number to call is 800-835-6747. You can ask for the book called
2: Power of a Positive No.
1: It's a good book. The Power of a Positive No. 800-835-6747. And, of course, all of us have to claim the promise where the Bible says, no temptation has fallen you, which is not common to man, but God will provide a way of escape.
2: That's right.
1: So we must never give up.
2: You know, and we might mention to Gavino that if he wants to read that right now, he can go to the Amazing Facts website.
1: That's right.
2: And I think that book is one that you can download for free.
1: Next caller that we have is Mark, listening in Florida. Mark, welcome to the program.
3: Hi. My question has to do with the course of end time events.
2: Yeah.
3: I want to know which comes first, the seven last plagues or the close of probation?
2: The close of probation happens, I believe, before the seven last plagues. And once the plagues fall, no one is converted from the plagues because it tells us that they're cursing the Lord. Isn't this in your understanding?
1: Yeah, absolutely. You look in Daniel chapter 12, it says, Michael shall stand up, meaning that probation closes. And then it says there's a time of trouble worse than the world has ever seen. And, of course, there's other passages in Revelation that indicate. Now, of course, some people ask, well, why would Christ or why would God allow the plagues to fall after probation is closed and people can change sides? Well, the purpose of the plagues, there is a judgment component, but it's also revealing what is actually in the heart. After the plagues fall, the righteous trust in God. They know their deliverance has come. But the wicked, instead of their hearts being softened, they turn in rebellion against God.
2: And they curse God. Blaspheme, right. It says. Yeah, and when it says Michael stands up, it's like at the end of a court, when a judge stands up, they're not listening to evidence anymore. Cases are closed. So, yeah, that's a good verse. I hope that helps a little bit. And by the way, we do have a book, if you'd like a free copy, on Who is Michael the Archangel. We'll send that to you if you'd like that, Mark.
1: Yes, the number to call is 800-835-6747. You can ask for the book called Who is Michael the Archangel? And we also have a study guide called Case Closed, which I believe talks about the judgment mm-hmm. and the close of probation. We'll be happy to send both of those to you, Mark, or anybody who calls and asks. The number is 800-835-6747. And our next caller that we have, let's see, we've got Josie listening from Georgia. Josie, welcome to the program.
4: Hi, how are you?
2: Doing well. Thank you for calling.
4: Oh, I'm so excited.
2: I am too. Right. Yeah, well, take a stab at it.
4: Okay, it's actually for my son. He asked me, he said, God knows everything, so he knows if we're going to go to hell or if we're going to go to heaven. So what is the point of trying if it's already, you know, we've already predestined?
2: Well, God knowing doesn't mean we don't have freedom. Tell your son that it's something like the weatherman has a satellite up in the sky, and he can see when a car is getting ready to drive over a cliff. But he's not making the car drive over the cliff. He just has an advanced view. And so God, knowing all things, he knows the future, but it doesn't mean he's taken away our freedom to make choices. So, you know, we would all like to know ahead of time, am I going to make it? And if we know we're going to make it, I guess we'd try harder. And if we don't know that we're going to make it, we might throw our hands in the air. But that's why Jesus said, have faith you're going to make it, and you will. And like the spies that went to the promised land, those who did not believe they could conquer the giants, they didn't. Those who believed they could, they did. And, you know, the just will live by faith. So tell your son, believe you're going to make it and live like you're going to make it, and you'll make it.
4: Okay, so if somebody was being bad and going towards the bad path, could they have a change of heart?
2: Sure. That's the story of the Bible. You've got, I can name a lot of people. I'm one of them. You got the prodigal son who ended up in a pig pen, but he had a change of heart and he came home. You've got King Manasseh, who was a wicked king worshiping foreign gods, but he repented and he was forgiven. And the Bible's full of stories of God's incredible grace. What is it, Ezekiel 18, where he says, if the wicked man turns from his wickedness, all his wickedness will be forgotten.
1: Right. You know, it's important for us to remember that when we pray and we ask God for help, God deals with us with where we are at the moment. Sometimes we're tempted to think, well,

0: what's the point of even praying? Because, you know, maybe I'm lost, and so God's not going to answer my prayer. No, if we pray in sincerity, God will answer our prayer, irrespective of what our final destiny is. He doesn't make a decision based on what will happen, some distant future. He makes a decision to help us right now because we're calling upon Him.
1: Mm-hmm.
2: Thank you so much.
1: Thank you, and thank you for your call. And I'm just trying to think. We've got a book that you would enjoy. It's called Three Steps to Heaven. And we'll send you a free copy.
0: The number to call is 800-835-6747. You can ask for the book called Three Steps to Heaven. We'll be happy to send it to anyone who calls and asks. Next caller that we have is Danny, and he's listening from Washington. Danny, you're on Bible Answers Live.
3: Hi. Glad to hear you're all doing well.
1: Thank you.
3: I have a question for you about the third temple. Is there going to be a third temple built that what you can glean from the Bible that there'll be a temporary peace between the Palestinians and Israelis, allowing it long enough to build the third temple? Apparently, they have all the adornments that the Jews do. And
1: you know, I heard an interesting, I got an email from someone. People send me all kinds of interesting facts, and I guess there's a third temple group, kind of a some advocates in Israel that want to build the third temple, and they just minted a shekel coin with Trump's face on it. I think they got Cyrus on one side and Trump on the other because he's moving the capital to Jerusalem. So they're minting a shekel with Trump's face on it. And
0: is that going to be the temple shekel?
1: I don't know. But let me tell you, I don't believe. I think the third temple is under construction now, but it's not what you think. Pastor Ross, where is it? 2 Thessalonians, where he says he'll sit in the temple of God.
0: Mm-hmm.
1: You want to find that for me real quick?
0: Sure.
1: And some people read this verse in 2 Thessalonians, and they think it means that they're going to build a third Jewish temple. But Christ said, destroy this temple made with hands, and in 3 days I'll raise it up. He spoke of his body, and the church is called the body of Christ. And Peter said, we are living stones. And Jesus is the cornerstone, and Paul says in Ephesians that we are being built up to a spiritual house, and Paul said, don't you know that you are the temple of God? And so the temple in the world today where sacrifices are offered are the people of God. It's not a physical edifice. So personally, I think all the hubbub about rebuilding a temple, I'm half Jewish, and most of the Jews don't practice sacrifice anymore. That's been abandoned for 1,900 years. And that was the main thing they did in the sanctuary.
0: Yeah, the verse you're thinking about is 2 Thessalonians chapter 2, verse 4, talking about this Antichrist power. It says, who opposes and exalts himself above all that is called God, that which is worshipped, so that he sits as God in the temple of God, showing himself that he is God.
1: Now, I think what he just read is talking about the beast power putting himself over the spiritual temple of God, the church, claiming to be God. I don't think it's a beast power enthroning himself in a Jewish temple because the Jews had no throne for a human in their temples.
0: Yeah, you know, one more additional thought on that. It's very significant when Jesus began his public ministry and he cleansed the temple. He said, make not my Father's house a house of merchandise. It's a house of prayer. But right at the end, just the very last time when Jesus left the temple, he said to the religious leaders, your house is left to you desolate. It's as if the temple was disowned by God, by Christ, at that point. So if a temple is rebuilt in Jerusalem, it's not going to have any spiritual significance as it relates to the church or God's spiritual Israel, because now our focus is on heaven, where the heavenly temple is, and Jesus is ministering for us.
1: Yeah, that's why he told the disciples when they showed him all the beautiful stones in the temple, he said, don't you see all these things? There won't be one stone left upon another that won't be thrown down.
0: Mm-hmm.
1: And when Christ died, the veil in the temple was torn, signifying the whole purpose for the earthly temple was fulfilled. We don't need to sacrifice lambs now. It's the Lamb of God. So there has been discussion for 2,000 years that maybe someday they would get their land back and rebuild the temple. But in my opinion, the Jews would never settle for building a temple anywhere other than the Temple Mount. And right now there is the third most holy Muslim shrine on that piece of real estate. It would cause World War III if the Jews went up there with D9s and started to demolish the Mosque of Omar. I really don't think that's going to happen. Hey, that's a great question. And we have a book that talks about Spiritual Israel, and it talks about the temple in there. If you call and ask, we'll send you a free copy of Spiritual Israel.
0: The number to call is 800-835-6747. You can ask for the book called Spiritual Israel. Pastor, I just thought you did a sermon series not too long ago with something a little different about Islam in Bible prophecy. And I think you addressed a little bit relating to Jerusalem and some of the conflict over the temple and the things connected with that. I think that video is for free online.
1: Yeah, it's actually a series, three videos, Christianity, Islam, and Prophecy. And it's, I understand, been very popular. If you just type that into Google or YouTube, it seems like everything gets up there.
0: Yeah, right.
1: People would buy the DVDs, but about a month later, then they just post it on YouTube and no one buys them anymore. Hey, thank you very much listening, friends. There's more every day at AmazingFacts.org. God willing, we'll talk again next week.
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1: Hello, friends. Would you like to hear an amazing fact? Every time a jet plane lands, you see a little puff of white smoke as the wheels make contact with the ground. This is because each tire leaves about 1.5 pounds of burnt rubber on the runway. Aircraft tires are stationary until touchdown, when the sudden contact with the ground causes tremendous friction, quickly whipping them up to speeds of more than 150 miles an hour and producing temperatures of around 500 degrees Fahrenheit. Jumbo planes, like the Airbus 380 with 22 tires, leave as much as 30 pounds of rubber on the runway with each landing. In case you're wondering, a jet tire is only good for about 200 landings before it needs to be retreaded or replaced. As you might guess, this rapid buildup of rubber can make runways very slick when wet. At larger airports, specialized crews must go out at night 3 or 4 times weekly to remove hundreds of pounds of excess tire rubber from the runways and clean it from the runway lights. It's estimated that 10,000 pounds of aircraft tire rubber is removed from U.S. airports' runways annually. You've probably seen that, Pastor Ross, when the planes come in, you see a big poof when they first make contact.
0: That's right. You know, you always wonder, why don't they figure out a way to turn the tires? But I guess they're going to have to spin them real fast to get 150 miles or whatever it is to touch down without the puff of smoke. But yeah, it's sort of a standard thing.
1: I was wondering the same thing. I thought maybe they could find some air pressure to get them spinning so yeah, there's not so much friction when they make contact. But I'm glad that they clean off the rubber every now and then. And you know, they have to wait until the last planes come in at night. You know, sometimes it might be 2 in the morning. Then the crew gets out there real quick, and the light's on. And they clean off the runway and get it ready for the next day or next few days. And it just reminded me that, you know, as we go through this life, even though we come to the Lord and we've accepted Jesus and we're baptized and our sins are washed away, sometimes we need a refreshing. We need to be re-cleansed. And, you know, Jesus actually established something at the Last Supper where he washed the disciples' feet. And he said, you know, not only are we to remember the Lord's death and sacrifice through the communion of the bread and the grape juice, but Jesus said, if I, your Lord and Master, have washed your feet, you ought to wash one another's feet. And so it's like a mini baptism. But it makes me think of that verse that if we confess our sins, and this is 1 John 1, verse 9, if we confess our sins, he is faithful and just to forgive us our sins and to cleanse us from all unrighteousness. So we're cleansed by coming to the Lord. We repent and we confess our sins. But then why do we need baptism?
0: Well, you know, you mentioned, Pastor Doug, that communion or the foot washing is a miniature baptism, but the Bible's clear that when one receives Christ as his personal Savior, he needs to make a public profession of that, and that is through baptism. Jesus said, except a man be born of water and of the Spirit, cannot enter the kingdom of God. So that public confession of our faith, to be baptized by immersion, following the example of Jesus, it's an important step, and it's a wonderful step for the one being baptized. Mm-hmm. It's a new beginning. It's cleansing from the past. You can claim the promise of the verse you just read, that if we confess our sins, Christ will forgive us and cleanse us, and you come up out of the water, and you have a new walk with Christ. It's an exciting experience.
1: And then when we have the Lord's Supper, communion, and even foot washing, that's sort of like cleaning the runway every now and then.
0: That's right.
1: Well, I think we have a free offer that talks about
0: that. We do. It's one
1: that.
0: Of the Amazing Facts study guides, and it's called Purity and Power. And this is our free gift to anyone who is listening. All you need to do is call the number 800-835-6747 and ask for offer number 121. And we'll be happy to send that to you. That's 800-835-6747. Ask for the book. It's called Purity and Power. It's actually part of our Amazing Facts Study Guide series. Or another way to get it is simply by dialing #250 on your smartphone. Say Bible Answers Live, and then ask for the gift, and we'll be happy to send it to you.
1: But let's begin this broadcast with prayer. Then we have other exciting announcements to share along the way.
0: All right, let's start with prayer. Dear Father, once again, we are grateful for the opportunity to be able to open up your word and study. As we always do, Lord, we ask for your presence to be with us here in the studio and also be with those who are listening, if they're in their car, at home, wherever they might be. And Lord, lead us to a clear understanding of truth. For the Bible says, you shall know the truth, and the truth will set you free. Thank you for your promise to be with us. In Jesus' name, amen.
1: Amen.
0: Well, we're ready to go to the phone lines. Our first caller this evening is calling from Texas. We got Jerry in Texas. Jerry, welcome to the program.
8: Hey, thanks. You know, science always tries to outdo God. Are we able, is science able to look back in time, the days of Hezekiah, when the sun was turned back 10 degrees?
1: You know, I was thinking about that, and I don't know that science would be able to do it because, you know, what markers would they have in the sky that would demonstrate that? I was wondering, was there any historical account? Because Hezekiah, he lived, what, 700 BC? You'd think maybe there was some other nation. Now, it does say in the Bible that the Magi in Babylon noticed it. Of course, everyone noticed it. And they actually sent emissaries to find out about the wonder that had been done. So in the Bible, it says other nations took note of it, but I don't know of extra biblical history where it's mentioned.
0: I mean, God can do anything, but if you stop the earth spinning on its axis for that period of time and then started it up again, there would be nothing in nature to indicate that. Other than just the long day that the people had when they were there.
1: Yeah, and people would say, well, that was a really long day.
0: Yeah, I know.
1: I've had those days before. So it'd be hard to find, Jerry. I haven't heard of anything, but I might poke around on the internet and see if there's anything in history.
0: Next one that we have is Lois from Florida. Lois, welcome to the program.
11: Hello, Pastor. How are you doing?
1: Oh, it's Lewis. Hi.
0: Lewis.
1: How
0: sorry,
1: are you,
0: Lewis.
1: Sorry.
11: If everything's okay.
1: Yes, and your question?
11: My question is from Revelation 21, verse 4, the ending, where it says the former things have passed away. How much are we to actually remember, like our families or anything like that? Do we remember anything?
1: Well, I think when it says the former things have passed away, it's telling us that all the painful memories will be gone. God is going to wipe away our tears. I think that not only are we hurt by painful events, we often are hurt when we remember them. And, you know, you can see tears coming to a person's eyes when they talk about someone they love that passed away. They're just visiting that in their mind, and it brings pain. But I think that God is going to cleanse us from the painful memories. And it's not that he's going to brainwash us. I think our minds are going to be so filled with the glory of the future that we won't be looking back. It's like Paul says, forgetting those things that are behind, I press on. And so God wants his people to be forward-thinking.
0: Mm-hmm.
1: Once you repent of your sins, you leave them there. God buries them in the depths of the sea. We move forward.
0: And you know, that's true even in life today. People have gone through some difficult experiences, but the pain does wear off to some degree.
1: Mm-hmm.
0: And here, the promise in the new earth, those painful experiences or memories will eventually fade away. And there'll be nothing to take away from the joy and just the worship, the experience of being eternally in heaven.
1: Amen.
0: All right, thank you for your call. Next caller that we have is Gary listening in Illinois. Gary, welcome to the program.
12: Thank you. My question is about our covenant with God. I know the first one was circumcision and then the Ten Commandments, but now Jesus in Matthew 26, verse 28 says, "This is the blood of the new covenant, which is shed for the many for the forgiveness of sins." So to understand that, I go to 1 John 1, 9. If we confess our sins, he's faithful and just to forgive us our sins and cleanse us from all unrighteousness. So the new covenant is Jesus forgiving sin in view of sanctification. Am I right?
1: No one is saved by the law. In the Old Testament, they were saved by faith. In the Old Covenant, though, it talks about God made an agreement with his people where he said, here's my law. And the people said, all the Lord has said, we will do. but they broke the law almost immediately. They made a golden calf. And then God said in Jeremiah, he said, I'll make a new covenant with the house of Israel. I'll write my law on their hearts. Now, the covenants were all sealed with blood. In the Old Testament, the old covenant was sealed with a symbol for Christ's blood. It was the blood of a lamb. That's why when Jesus got baptized, John the Baptist said, this is the Lamb of God that takes away the sin of the world. And so Jesus is basically saying, the new covenant, it's not based on the lamb's blood, it's based on the precious blood of the Son of God. Yes, and it's through that we're both justified and sanctified, as you mentioned. Through faith in that, our sins are forgiven, and we walk in a newness of life.
0: All right, next caller that we have is Philip, listening in Arkansas. Philip, you're on Bible Answers Live.
13: Hi, thank you. My question is, in Revelation 14, after the three angels' messages, you get to verse 13, and it says, blessed are the dead who die in the Lord from now on. So my question is, what's different about those who die in the Lord after the three angels' messages versus those who have always died in the Lord?
0: Yeah, good question. You know, I think it's referring to a time of trouble that is coming upon the earth. According to Daniel chapter 12, it says when Michael stands up, there will be a time of trouble worse than the world has ever seen. We know that God's people will be protected during that time, but it's still going to be a difficult time for a lot of people. I mean, you've got the seven last plagues that are pouring out. There's a lack of food. The water is turning to blood. You can just read the description that it has there. And here is sort of a blessing pronounced upon those who have faith in God. They are laid to rest before the final time of trouble. Their reward is in heaven. And it's true, everyone who's died in faith, they are blessed. But in the context of the last days and the events that are taking place, there's actually a blessing for those who are laid to rest before the final events occur.
1: That's right. Yeah, and I think I was looking for the verse. It's in Isaiah where it says that none considers that some of the people that die are safe from the wrath to come.
0: Mm-hmm.
1: And back in Isaiah's day, he knew the Babylonian captivity was coming. He says those that die before that, it's going to be a blessing. And before the great time of trouble, which you find in Revelation 14, as you say, it's going to be a blessing for those to go to sleep and not have to experience that.
0: Does that help, Philip?
13: Yeah, that makes sense. I appreciate it.
1: Thanks.
0: Next caller that we have is Anna, listening in Oregon. Anna, welcome to the program.
14: Evening, pastors. My question tonight is, who are the 24 elders in Revelation?
1: Well, there are two theories. I'll tell you what. One theory is that, you know, when Christ died and rose again, actually it says when he died there was an earthquake and many graves were opened, and some of the saints, or many of the saints that slept around Jerusalem, were raised and ascended to heaven with him. Some have thought, well, maybe those 24 elders are composed of some of the saints that were buried around Jerusalem that came forth with Christ. That would be a pretty narrow sample of the people that God would put around the throne. The other theory, and this is probably the one I ascribe to, is that the Bible tells us in Job there was a day when the sons of God came to present themselves before the Lord, sons of God, and they are like the leaders of unfallen worlds. Adam was called the son of God, and he was to have dominion of this world, but he gave it to the devil. So instead of Adam showing up, Satan comes to this heavenly meeting. Again, I'm talking about Job chapter 1. And so it's been believed that, you know, these 24 elders are really representatives of God's unfallen cosmos out there that have come. It's also a play on what you see. When I say play on, it's like there's a symbol in the Old Testament you read where both David and Solomon, they had leadership that surrounded them in the number of 24, which is, of course, 12 times 12. It's symbolizing, you know, God's leadership in heaven.
0: Yeah, maybe just one more thing on that, Pastor Doug. Isaiah chapter 24, verse 23, this is the Old Testament. Mm-hmm. It says, the Lord shall reign before his elders gloriously.
1: Yeah.
0: There, and that's the Old Testament.
1: Yeah.
0: And you read in Revelation chapter 4, you have the 24 elders that are already in heaven, and Christ doesn't appear until chapter 5. And so they're already in heaven waiting for Jesus, and he appears as a lamb as it had been slain. So it appears as though these elders, as you said, are representatives of the unfallen worlds. And there they are, that great council that are witnessing the cosmic conflict between Christ and Satan. All right, next caller that we have is Glenn, listening in Ohio. Glenn, welcome to the program.
15: Thank you for taking my call, gentlemen.
1: Mm-hmm.
15: I have a word in my mind, a religious word. And I've used that word in religious conversations for most of my 85 and a half years. But at a Bible study one night a couple of years ago, I asked the question, and everybody giggled until nobody could give an answer to the question. Mm-hmm. The word, you see it with a definite article only. You never see it with an indefinite article. You see it as an adverb, as a noun, as a direct object. But I don't know what the word means or what it is. Can you help me? The word is glory.
1: Glory. I think I can. You find the word glory in the Bible many times. And it's talking about, matter of fact, I'm looking right now, and it says 379 times it appears. When you think of glory, think of something that is bright. But in the Bible context, it's not just bright. It's a symbol of holy splendor. And so you've got this brilliant, holy splendor around the Lord. And it says, when Moses came down from the mountain after talking to God, his face was shining. And then Paul talks about, you know, the glory that Moses had was so bright he veiled his face, but how much more glorious is Christ? And you have a lot of examples of this, but I think the word may be used a few different ways, but that's probably the most prominent.
0: Mm-hmm. You've got the glory, as you mentioned, the glory of God, this power, this presence. The Bible speaks of that. But then the Bible also tells us to give God glory. Mm-hmm. So not only does God have glory in and of himself, but we can give him glory. And the way we do that is to live a life that brings honor to his name, to be obedient to what he asks us to do. We are giving glory to God. Whether you eat or drink or whatever you do, do it to the glory of God.
1: Right.
0: The first angel's message in Revelation 14 says, fear God and give him glory. Mm-hmm. So it's more than just the glorious presence of God, but it's actually willing obedience that is part of giving glory.
1: And even with our mouths, you know, when we praise him, we can be glorifying God in our words as well. So that's, I know that's broad, but it's one of those words that, it's a glorious word.
0: That's
1: Hope
0: right.
1: That helps a little bit, Glenn. By the way, I've got a little book, it's called The Two Witnesses, and it talks about the glorious mount. And this is where God's glory is revealed on the mountain to Peter, James, John, and Jesus is transfigured. And it discusses that a little bit.
0: To receive the book, just call and ask for it. The number is 800-835-6747. You can ask for the book. It's called The Glorious Mount. Or dial #250 on your smartphone, say Bible Answers Live, and say, I'd like the book, The Glorious Mount. You know, Pastor Doug, we're getting a lot of folks who are actually doing that. They're just dialing #250, and they're able to get the free offer right there. It's easy. Easy number to remember. Next caller that we have is Dwayne, listening from Georgia. Dwayne, welcome to the program.
16: Hey, good evening, gentlemen.
1: Evening.
16: Just a little bit nervous here. I apologize. Thank you for taking my call, and I certainly appreciate your ministry.
1: Yeah, thank you. Just relax. Don't worry.
16: Well, you're great guys, and I'm just really excited to talk to you. I got a question about the Sabbath. A friend of mine is telling me that he believes that we have lost sight of the true Sabbath through Babylon. I don't know if you've ever heard of this before, either one of you. He claims that the Sabbath days fall on the same days of the month, like the 15th, the 22nd, and the 29th, and that they always follow in like the 3 months in a row that follow a new moon cycle. Have you ever heard of anything like this? And I just find it hard to believe that God would ever let us lose sight of his true day of worship.
1: Yeah, teaching that I think is very unbiblical. It's called the lunar Sabbath, and they think that we're to pick the weekly Sabbath based upon the lunar cycles, but there's really nothing in the Bible that I find that teaches that. The Sabbath always was based on a numerical weekly cycle of 1 through 7, 1 through 7, 1 through 7 that is continued in continuity from Adam to the present day. And there are people that have written the U.S. Naval Observatory and the observatory in Greenwich, England, and said, you know, there have been any change to the calendar that has affected the continuity of the weekly cycle. And they say the weekly cycle has gone back in continuity since long before the Christian era. And, you know, the Jews have been tracking it ever since the Exodus, when, you know, it goes all the way to Adam, because God creates the first Sabbath on the seventh day in Genesis chapter 2. And then it says, Abraham kept my laws and my commandments. So, you know, the Jews were keeping it. They lost it in Egypt, or they started ignoring it. God got them back on track again when he started raining manna from heaven. He says, you're going to get 6 days a week. You'll get enough for 1 day. On Friday, gather enough for 2 days because the next day is a Sabbath, and there won't be any on that day. And so God very clearly for 40 years reestablished what that cycle was, and it was 1 through 7, had nothing to do with the moon. So I've heard that before, and I think you really have to torture your logic to say that the Sabbaths are governed by the moon.
0: Mm-hmm. And then we know that Jesus, according to the Gospels, he kept the Sabbath as his custom was, mm-hmm. and that was 2,000 years ago, and since then we have a whole nation that has been at least aware of which day of the week is the Sabbath. Yeah. Maybe the Jews haven't all kept the Sabbath, but they know which day is the mm-hmm. Sabbath. And it's been kept ever since. So there should be no doubt.
1: Yeah.
0: All right. Thank you. Next caller that we have is Lee in Texas. Lee, welcome to the program.
17: Yes, sir. Thank you for taking my call tonight.
1: Yes, sir. And how can we help you?
17: Well, I'm not sure if I'm supposed to ask this question, but I guess I can ask anyway and see if I am wrong. There are six chapters to the Pope's encyclical Laudato Si.
1: Uh-huh.
17: What happens when all six are done?
1: You mean when they're implemented?
17: Yes, sir.
1: Yeah, well, you know, the popes have had encyclicals for, you know, 1,500 years, and it'll lay out the ideals that they want. I don't know that any pope has ever seen all of it fulfilled. And the Laudato Si encyclical that Pope Francis wrote, and I understand he's coming up with a 2.0 version of it. It's being updated or expanded. It was unique in that it especially focused on the environment. And folks are interested to see, you know, how's he going to implement this? Well, so far, you know, he's campaigned for changes and things that would affect global warming. But, he certainly hasn't been able to implement all the changes that he had as ideals in his letter. But it does tell us that the important thing about when the Pope issues an encyclical, it reveals kind of what their desired agenda is. And so this one was very interesting because it was unique in that I think Francis became the first pope that really said that, you know, the Christians need to focus on saving the planet instead of moral change. It was making, you know, environmental issues a moral issue. Mm. So that was interesting.
0: We got Cammie in California. Cammie, welcome to the program.
18: Good evening, pastors. Thank you very, very much for taking my phone call this evening. Hey. My question, it's regarding Matthew 5:48, which says, "Be ye therefore perfect, even as your Father, which is in heaven, is perfect." So what is meant by perfect, especially in light of all of our righteousness being as filthy rags in Isaiah 64:6?
1: Yeah, that is a good question because, you know, people are thinking, oh, wow, if I've got to be that kind of perfect, how can I do that? I think part of the answer would be always compare Scripture with Scripture. When Jesus uses that same phrase in Luke, and if you look in Luke chapter 6, verse 36, he says, "Therefore be merciful as your Father in heaven is merciful." And so the word perfect that he uses in Matthew is the word be mature.
18: Mm-hmm.
1: And here Jesus, he says, be merciful. God wants us to have a perfect love and mercy for other people. If the idea of being perfect means that we all needed to be some sort of super sterilized stainless steel Christians that, you know, are flawless, nobody's going to make it. God wants us to have perfect love. And if we love him, we'll keep his commandments, right? So whenever I find out, when I want to know what is Christian perfection, I just look at the stories in the Bible of the faithful. And I know Elijah's in heaven. I want to be like him. Well, the Bible says Elijah was a man subject to like passions as we are, but he prayed and God answered his prayers. I want to have the kind of faith Daniel had where he said, I love the Lord so much that I'd rather go to the lion's den than disobey him. Or the faith of Shadrach, Meshach, and Abednego, or Peter, James, and John, who will be in heaven, but they were arguing with each other about which of them was the greatest. They were human. And so, you know, God wants us to keep our eyes fixed on Jesus, to be like him, be born again, to have that Christian perfection. Hopefully that helps a little bit. Sometimes I remember I first read that and it said, be perfect even as the Father is perfect. And I thought, wow, not only that, you read in, I think it's 1 Peter, he says, be holy as I am holy. And I think, how am I ever going to be as perfect and holy as God? Well, the only way that happens is if God washes us from our sin and gives us his spirit and his character so we reflect his image. So it's the born-again experience he's talking about.
0: You know, also think, just one, this is, when Jesus says, be perfect even as your Father in heaven is perfect, it's more of a promise than a command, because how can someone who is imperfect be perfect? Mm-hmm. But there is a promise that God is able to do that which we cannot do for ourselves.
1: Yeah.
0: So to be perfect is a gift of God. It is the Spirit of God working within us. We are to cooperate, but in reality, it is the working of God.
1: Mm-hmm.
0: All right, thank you for your call. We've got Noah listening in Kentucky. Noah, welcome to the program.
19: Hey, Pastor Doug.
1: Hi.
19: My question is, if you sell your soul to Satan and get something in return, can you repent and return to God and still go to heaven, or is it over? Is it final? You know, like.
1: Yeah, that's a good question. So if you make a deal with the devil and you promise, you make a vow, can you break a vow made to the devil? I would say yes, because otherwise that would be the unpardonable sin. So, I mean, there's a lot of examples in the Bible of people that were serving the devil, and God transformed them. You got, you know, King Manasseh, that he was sold out worshiping pagan gods, but he was converted, he repented. And so to make a vow to the devil is a sin. So can God forgive sin? Yes. He'll forgive that sin. First of all, the sin of breaking a promise to the devil. Secondly, even dealing with the devil. But yeah, don't fall into that trap of thinking, well, I made a promise to the devil and he gave me what I wanted. And now I'm lost. Repent of what you did. And let me give you an example. Maybe it's not a good one, but sometimes when we're desperate, we do things. And I think God knows you're just not in your right mind. I was hitchhiking one time and praying for a ride, and hours went by, and I couldn't get a ride, and I thought I was going to die out in the desert on this freeway. And I rashly promised. I said, Lord, if you'll give me a ride, I promise if I ever get a car, I will pick up every hitchhiker that I see. I was tired and hungry, and so I made this kind of a rash promise. Well, I tried when I first got my car to pick up every hitchhiker, and then as time went by, I realized this is absurd. I couldn't do it. And I just said, Lord, you know, that was foolish, and I hope you'll forgive me. But that doesn't mean a Christian shouldn't keep their promises, but I think sometimes we do things like that, and God winks at our ignorance.
0: Mm-hmm.
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23: 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Ah, love. That crazy, insane, irrational, wonderful, confusing, and often temporary emotion that strikes without warning and is very hard to ignore. How we handle love, or what we think is love, can impact our health and well-being like nothing else on earth. It can be life-changing or sometimes life-destroying. What we need is someone to help us identify what love is and what it isn't, and also guide us into a proper path for optimum benefit and satisfaction. Well, I believe we have just such a guide with us today. Kay Kuzma holds a doctorate in early childhood education from UCLA, is a dynamic motivational speaker, family life educator, retired university professor, author, and radio and television personality. She brings more than 30 years of practical experience to bear as she advises people on how to develop strength of character and meaningful relationships. Today we'll be discussing her book, Serious About Love. Dr. Kay Kuzma, welcome to HeartWise.
2: Well, thank you. It's a pleasure to be here.
23: Now, your book kind of leaves the impression that there are some who aren't serious about love. For the benefit of a listener who may be looking for love, hopefully in all the right places, what do you believe should be the first step in finding the right mate?
2: Well, believe it or not, it's yourself. You need to accept yourself, like who you are, be at a place where you don't need someone else. Because if you go into the idea of finding the right mate and you're not the right mate, chances are you will not get to the goal that you're going to. You will choose someone who needs you, who makes you feel good, who takes away the hurt in your life, rather than someone who together you can meet each other's needs, you can become more than what you were single. That's what love is all about, finding that person who doesn't need you for your attention, but can accept you and move forward to become better people.
23: Now, Kay, you and I both are on the far end of 30 years old here. I mean, I guess I can say this, yes.
2: So true.
23: Now, how, you know that, I know that, but how do you tell a 19-year-old what you just said?
2: I know that is very, very difficult because all the media is absolutely against this idea.
23: Yes.
2: Love to them means dating, looking for physical attractiveness. It means giving yourself to the other. Who cares about marriage and commitment? We know from statistics, if kids would just listen, you know, that those who do live together before marriage have a greater chance of divorce than those who do not.
23: Wow.
2: So commitment is absolutely crucial in this love relationship. And generally that does come with marriage. Many times it doesn't even come with marriage. But commitment to stay together no matter what, like that 1 Corinthians 13 says, love never fails. That generally takes a commitment of marriage.
23: So you're saying basically here that there is a time in the dating process when we really should use our mind instead of our heart in making the decisions? Is that what you're saying?
2: Well, you know, when I first wrote this book, my kids were making some choices that I said, oh, no. But, you know, they wouldn't listen to me with all the research that I knew about, et cetera. And I realized that many parents, in fact, you have no idea the calls I get. Why are my kids making these decisions? When someone else says it, when someone else points out the research, many kids who are serious about love, wanting to find the right person that they can go the distance with,
23: right,
2: they will look twice. They will read over some of the things like how you become bonded and what that does to a relationship in terms of physical bondedness, rather than having a heart and a spiritual mental bondedness to the person. Because the physical does wear off after a while if that's all you've got going for a relationship.
23: Okay, I like that you said, if that's all you've got going. You don't want to say the physical is not important,
2: oh,
23: but you're saying
2: no.
23: It is one of many things.
2: That's extremely important.
23: Okay, all right.
2: And in fact, I would say that is what God intended to hold the marriage relationship together. He didn't give sex to everybody. He just gave it to those who were in a marriage relationship. Now, why did he do that? I think it's because that relationship is a symbol of long-term, one-flesh relationship. Therefore, I think it's extremely important to realize that as a married couple, when you experience the whole experience of the physical, of the sexual, then you are bonding yourself once more together and saying to each other, hey, we're in this forever. Mm. You know, this is a one-flesh, lifetime commitment that we've made. And the more often you can say that, probably the stronger your relationship will be.
23: All right, very good. We're talking with Dr. Kay Kuzma. She is the author of the book Serious About Love with the subtitle Straight Talk to Single Adults. Okay, let's say, Dr. Kay Kuzma, that we have a listener right now. He or she is about to have a first date with someone that they maybe met at work or at school or they met in the neighborhood. What should be the criteria that they use to judge this person as he or she walks up to the front door to go out on that first date?
2: Every person is looking for something different in a relationship. Uh-huh. And I think that depends upon you beforehand, just kind of listing the things you would like to find in a person. Kindness, thoughtfulness, someone who doesn't get angry easily. For Christians, it's finding someone who has a personal relationship with God. Mm-hmm. Most of us are physically attracted to that person. Yes. But, you know, good looks grow on a person. Mm-hmm. The more you talk to them, the more you share with them, you know what? The better looking the person becomes. And so we can't just judge by the way they look.
23: Let's talk about that first date just for a minute. Are there any recommendations that you might have of where you should go and what you should do on the very first date?
2: Well, if this is a first date and you don't know anything about the person,
23: right,
2: you need to go to a place that is not secluded. Hmm. You need to make sure that there are people around. There are too many situations where abuse occurs because you don't really know that person and what they're there for. And then you kind of put it on a good front, and then suddenly you're in a situation where you feel you've compromised who you are. So that, I would suggest, would be a great thing to do. A church is a wonderful place to go, a special concert. I hate to say it, but television says you should go out to eat together. But you know what? It might be better if you just go out for a lemonade or an ice cream cone together, rather than if you get there and you find out, oh my goodness, I've got to go through three more courses with this guy or with this girl. How did I get myself in a situation when I'm paying $200 for this night and I'm miserable?
23: Okay.
2: So, you know, take it a little easy. Be fun to be with so you can talk together, share together. That's what a good date is all about.
23: Now, if you are not dating, if a young person is not dating, but they're thinking about marriage, they want to start dating, they think about marriage, is there something that person can do right now to start preparing for that beautiful future that they want so much?
2: Yes, there is. Number one, pray twice as much than you've ever prayed before. God has a way of helping out in a relationship like that. The second thing is, concentrate on becoming the person you want to be and the kind of date you would like to have. You take on those characteristics, and you begin treating people in those kinds of ways. And I would suggest you start reading as much as possible in terms of the good research that's out there and the good books that are out there that can give you a guideline so you can begin making decisions like, I'm not going to kiss this guy on the first date, you know, or I'm going to make sure that I have a chance to meet the person's family before I really get involved. Because you can learn so much if you have an opportunity to meet the other person's family. Let me just give you an example.
23: Sure.
2: Let's say a guy is angry at his mother and doesn't treat his mother with respect. Oh boy, you know you're going to be next. Also, how a girl treats her brother. Now, not maybe her older brother, but her younger brother. Mm-hmm. If she does not treat that person with respect, chances are you're going to be the next one who hits that. So as you see this person in relationship to others, not just yourself, who that person is trying to win the heart of, but it, with others, like in a church situation, in a home situation, in a group outing, then you begin to get a new look at that person. Is he or she true in every situation, or is he just this way to get what he wants from me?
3: Mm, all right. This is very sound advice. And listener, I hope that you're listening closely. I know I am. Our guest today is Dr. Kay Kuzma. She has written a book, Serious About Love, one of many, many books that she has written. But this day, we're talking about that one in particular. We'll take a short break. And when we come back, Dr. Kuzma, I want to ask you the perennial question. Is it possible to break up and remain friends? We'll find out Dr. Kuzma's answers to that on our return. So stay right where you are.

0: I'm Dr. James Markham with your biblical prescription for life. Did you know that God has created plants, and many of our plants not only prevent but also treat disease? Our biblical prescription for life is 2 Kings 20, verse 17. And Isaiah said, "Take a lump of fig," and they laid it on the boil, and he recovered. Fig was used as a treatment. Did you know that figs have iron, which can help with anemia, calcium, which can help with osteoporosis, potassium, which can help lower your blood pressure? Figs also can be used as a laxative because it has cellulose. The milky sap helps with tumors and warts. 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
1: 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Stop by today. Welcome back to the program. I'm your host, Charles Mills. Our guest today is Dr. Kay Kuzma. She is an author and a counselor, and she has her PhD in early childhood education from UCLA, a motivational speaker and a retired university professor, and lives, I'm sorry to say this, but she lives in such a dreary place. Tell us where you live, Dr. Kay Kuzma.
2: I live on the paradise island of Kauai.
1: Yes,
2: state of Hawaii.
1: I'm so sorry, but you know, all of us have crosses to bear, and that one is yours. Now, the question we're asking from the book Serious About Love, Straight Talk to Single Adults, is this. Is it possible to break up? You know, you have a relationship, you're going out, you're having a good time, you just, oh, love, love, love, and you break up, something happens. Can you still remain friends? Guide us here.
2: Most people say no, it is impossible. But that is because they have had too much physical bonding with the other person. So when a breakup occurs, they look at the other person and they have those flashbacks that come back of the relationship they have had. It's like if an octopus's suction cup, if there's one on you, then, you know, you can probably break off that octopus and be okay. But if the whole octopus is surrounding you, wow, it hurts because there's so much bonding that has occurred. And that's what physical intimacy does to a relationship. So the more kissing, the more hugging, the more petting in the back of a car or wherever, and, of course, sexual relationship is the biggest one, it's going to be really, really tough to remain friends with that person. There's just too many flashbacks, too much hurt involved in that physical breakup.
1: Now, Dr. Kuzma, what if early in the relationship you guys both agree, you know, you're the one, I'm the one for you, you're the one for me, we're going to get married down the road. Should there be any breaks put on under those circumstances as far as sex is concerned?
2: Oh, absolutely. You will grow closer as two individuals.

0: cloud your decision making in terms of other things. And people say, well, the only time we really get along is when we're having sex. Or, we've got to have sex because then I don't have to worry about all the things that I see in this person that I really don't like. And that is a very dangerous situation. So if you can just remember, this is not a short-term situation you're getting into. If you're looking for marriage, you're looking to go the long distance.
1: Sure.
0: And what takes you there is the bonding in terms of the intellect, in terms of the talking together, the communication, looking at each other, sharing different experiences with each other. Then, after marriage, sex can continue. And there might be a time within the marriage that might be difficult because of accidents that can happen, etc. Do you have what it takes, then, in the bonding experience to continue the marriage so that it doesn't fail? I have, for example, been the caretaker for my husband for 20 years now. We've just had our 53rd wedding anniversary.
1: Congratulations.
0: So, we had the most amazing physical love affair that any couple could ever have. And with a stroke, suddenly the physical was not able to occur.
1: Yes.
0: And what can take you through those times? You don't know what's ahead of you. And that's why if you follow God's plan for a relationship, you can have a love that never fails.
1: Mm-hmm. Dr. Kay Kuzma is our guest today. She is the author of the book, Serious About Love. So it sounds like you're telling me that in marriage, sex is like a glue holding things together. But before marriage, it's more like a smokescreen, kind of hiding things. Am I right?
0: Hey, that's a great way to put it. I just wish that were in my book. Yeah, that's a great way to put it, Charles.
1: Very good, very good. What kind of conversation does a parent need to have with a child to try to bring these thoughts to their minds? I mean, this, like you say, this world is all about, physical, and self-satisfaction. And you're saying, no, wait a minute, let's use our minds here as well as our bodies. How can a parent sort of motivate a kid in that direction?
0: They will not always talk to you. Of course, that relationship you have through the early childhood years on into the teenage years is extremely important. The more you push them, the more you try to control, the more you try to tell the bad things about the other person, the more they're going to reject whatever you have to say.
1: Right.
0: The important thing is you want, as a parent, to number one, keep the relationship with your child. And so often I see that when, say, a young adult chooses someone that their parents don't like, and their parents have made a huge case against that person and have rejected that person and said that person can't come to our house and we will not come to the wedding if you marry that person, that is something that will affect your life forever. So there is a time as a parent, after you've given them maybe my book or encourage the church young people's group to have a seminar or talk about these issues where they can hear other people talk about these issues, then there is a time when you have to say, you know what, I respect you as my daughter or as my son. And even though I see some dangers, I want you to go into this with your eyes open. There are now tests that can be done that will tell you how you will get along because of your personality traits. And if you go through that with your eyes open and still choose to get married, you know what? I will accept both of you. You're both welcome. There will be nothing between us. And that is, I think, just a key message to get through to these kids. And then talk about it with each other. And I think you should do that before you get engaged. Because once you're engaged, it's really tough to get out without hurting your family, without hurting your friends, without, a lot of money going down the drain for wedding dresses and whatever else. And many people know

0: the last week or two before they get married, that this probably is going to be a tough one and they shouldn't do it. But they go ahead because they've already made the commitment to each other. So I think you ought to take those tests when you're getting serious, but not yet engaged. And it gives you both an out. And who knows, in a couple of months and a year, you may be right for each other when some of those things have had a chance to change.
1: And very quickly, where do we find these tests?
0: Every pastor.
1: Oh, okay.
0: Every
1: okay.
0: pastor that you go to, when they give you counseling, they can, if you ask for it, give you personality tests. And if not, go to, it doesn't matter what church, but go to a church who has a counselor who can give you the personality tests specifically for marriage. And there, I'm not going to say any of them because there are so many that different people use the different ones. But the most detailed are going to be the most fun for you to take. You'll learn so much about yourself and about your partner.
1: All right. Very, very good. Head over to the pastor, whatever church you belong to. And if they don't have it there, go to another church and find out.
0: These and, are you know, any counselor, would be able to probably do this, too.
1: And you can start, listener, with the book Serious About Love, Straight Talk to Single Adults by our guest today, Dr. Kay Kuzma. That's K-U-Z-M-A. 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And learn some good things that will help protect you on that rough road ahead, maybe rough road ahead when it comes to love. Dr. Kay Kuzma, thank you so much for being with us today. Appreciate it.
0: Thank you.
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Are toxic coworkers driving you crazy? I'm Mary Lohman of The Christian Working Woman, and this week I'm talking about how to deal with toxic people, particularly coworkers, people you're forced to be with daily, and they have habits or attitudes that are driving you, well, crazy. Yesterday, I enumerated some characteristics of toxic people. Basically, they are people who somehow poison the atmosphere where they are with their attitudes and behavior. And I pointed out that as Christians dealing with toxic people, our first challenge is to remember that God loves that person just as much as He loves you, to see them through God's eyes. And the second important thing to remember is that person is not in your life by accident. God is allowing it, not approving of their behavior, mind you, but allowing that person in your life for some good reason. It could be to help you grow in grace as you have to deal with them. It could be for the good influence you could have on that toxic person. It could be both. But trust me, God has some good reason for that person being in your life. We are told in Scripture, if it's possible, as far as it depends on you, live at peace with everyone. Well, that's our assignment for dealing with toxic people, right? Others may live by more commonly accepted relationship principles like look out for number one, don't take any guff, stand up for your rights. They may have no motivation to live at peace with everyone, but we are called to this Christ-like objective. It's a lofty one. It's one that is often out of step with the world's wisdom. It is often not appreciated or valued by others. But as disciples of Jesus Christ, it is our guiding principle. Now, let me assure you that when you can respond to toxic people with more patience, more kindness, and less anger than others, you're demonstrating the love of Jesus, and it won't be missed. Your coworkers may not believe in God. They may never go to church. They may even think you are some kind of religious fanatic, but they cannot escape the difference in the way you respond to toxic people when you allow God's Spirit to empower you to respond like Jesus would. So keep these two things in mind, namely that God loves them as much as He loves you, and that no one is in your life by accident. God has a purpose for that person in your life. Now, tomorrow, I'll give you some encouraging steps you can take to deal with toxic, difficult people, just like Jesus would. I hope you're going to join me for our 31st annual weekend getaway, March 29 to 31. It's close. All the details are at ChristianWorkingWoman.org.

0: What is truth? Ever since humans have existed, we've been searching for truth. Today, it's popular to believe that there is no absolute truth. Today's question, how do you believe the human race began?
1: Monkeys, maybe? I don't know. Apes?
2: Probably with the Big Bang Theory, the primordial soup, and all of the chemical compositions that evolved into the human race.
0: Jesus Christ said, "For this reason I came into the world to testify to truth." God's word has absolute truth. Here's what the scriptures say. Genesis chapter 1 says, "In the beginning God created the heavens and the earth. Then God said, 'Let us make man in our image, and let them rule over the fish of the sea and the birds of the air.' So God created man in his own image, male and female. He created them." For more of God's truth, visit BibleStudies.com, a public service of the Seventh-day Adventist Church.
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Our Father, a loving Heavenly Father, that art in heaven, the sovereign God, hallowed be your name. God, I want to honor you in everything I do, every word, every action, every thought. Let your kingdom come. Let Revelation 11, verse 15 be fulfilled. Revelation 11, verse 15, here it is. The seventh angel sounded, and there were great voices in heaven saying, the kingdoms of this world have become the kingdoms of our Lord and his Christ, and he shall reign forever and ever. That is the kingdom that we are looking forward to. That is the kingdom that we pray for. The kingdoms of this world are transitory. Rulers come today and are gone tomorrow. Nations rule today and they're gone tomorrow. But the kingdom of Christ is the eternal, everlasting kingdom. Jesus will reign forever and ever and ever. But here's some incredibly good news in Daniel chapter 7. You want good news? Turn to Daniel, the 7th chapter. Daniel chapter 7. And you're going to look there at Daniel chapter 7, verse 27. Notice what scripture says in Daniel 7, verse 27. Last part. Let's read it from the screen together. The kingdom and dominion and the greatness of the kingdom under the whole heaven is to be given to the people of the saints of the highest. Notice the kingdom and dominion, the greatness of the kingdom. Jesus secured the kingdom with his death on the cross of Calvary. In the final judgment, it will be revealed that he is worthy of honor and praise. But at the end, Jesus will grant to you and to me a place in his eternal kingdom. So when we pray, thy kingdom come, we are praying, Lord, may I enter into that eternal kingdom where there is no sickness, suffering, heartache, or death. And Lord, may I live the kingdom life. Our prayers reflect the longing of our hearts. They reflect our greatest desire. They reveal our inmost thoughts. Our Father, which art in heaven, hallowed be thy name. Thy kingdom come. Thy will be done. Whose will? My will? My will? Not at all. Did you notice in the Lord's Prayer that three pronouns are never used and three pronouns are always used? What pronouns are never used in the Lord's Prayer? My, I, and mine. Never used. But the pronouns our, us, and we are used 9 times. Your will be done on earth as it is in heaven. The story is told of an old Scottish woman. She used to travel from home to home across the countryside selling thread and buttons and shoestrings. Now, when she came to an unmarked crossroads, there was kind of a fork in the road, she had a stick, and she'd throw that stick up in the air, and when a stick fell, if it came to the right, oh, I go to the road on the right. Threw the stick up, went to the road on the left, I go to the road on the left. One day, a man passed her, and she was standing at this crossroads between the right road and the left road, threw the stick up, came down, pointed right. Threw the stick up, came down, pointed right. She kept throwing it up. And the guy said, well, why do you keep throwing that stick up? And she said, well, the stick's not pointing in the direction I want to go. There are some people that pray like that. They pray, Lord, did I hear you right, Lord? You want me to go left? And I want to go right, Lord. Lord, I think I'll keep praying until I find out the way I want to go and you confirm my choice. Some people pray simply to confirm their own choice. How do you know you are praying for God's will? How do you know that you are not seeking your own will in your prayer and asking God to confirm your choice rather than asking him to reveal his choice? Here's one way you can know. We will never really know God's will unless we're willing to give up the thing we want most. See, we are prone to come to God with our desires. And we have something in our mind, we say, that's what God wants. I know God wants this because I feel impressed. But unless I'm willing, honestly, to give up the thing that I want most, I will never know God's will. When what God wants is more important than what I want, I'll then be able to discern his will. Do you remember Jesus in the Garden of Eden, the Garden of Gethsemane praying? Matthew 26, verse 39. You know it well, the story. Matthew 26, verse 39. Jesus was facing the cross. He was facing the farce of the trial. He was facing the mockery
of Roman soldiers. Jesus was facing the nails through his hands and the crown of thorns upon his head and the blood running down his face. Jesus was facing all that. And in Matthew chapter 26, we look there at verse 39. Matthew 26, verse 39.

feel God abandoned because of sin. He would feel God forsaken. So he says, let this cup pass from me. Nevertheless, not as I will, but as you will. Now, the key point here is this. If you look at Matthew 6 and Luke 11 and compare that with Matthew 26, if you look at the phrase in the Lord's Prayer, thy will be done, and you compare it with Matthew 26, it's essentially the same. So what we are really praying is this, that as long as we live, we want to live the kingdom life here and now. We want to live a life in which the will of God governs our lives so we walk in the light of his kingdom. You remember what David prayed in Psalm 40, verse 8? Go back to Psalm 40, verse 8. The kingdom life is a life not which we come to God trying to superimpose our will upon God's will, but we come seeking his will. We come delighting to do his will. Why? Because we know that God's will is far better than our will. That God's plan for our lives is far better than our plan for our own lives. Psalm 40, you're looking there, verse 8. Reading it together with me, please. I delight to do thy will, O God. Now, does the text say, God, I'm going to do your will if it kills me? Is that what it says? Does it say, I'm going to do your will even if I don't want to do it? I delight to do thy will. There comes a point in the Christian life where all we want is what he wants. That the Spirit places within our hearts a desire to do God's will. And we can say with the psalmist, I delight to do thy will, O God. The prayer, thy will be done on earth as it is in heaven, is a prayer that the reign of evil on this earth will be ended, that sin may be forever destroyed, and that the kingdom of righteousness will be forever established. But the reign of evil must end in our hearts before it can ever end in the universe. Jesus longs to establish the principles of his eternal kingdom in us so that we'll be fit to live in the eternal kingdom of heaven. Now, here are the first three petitions. What are they? They start out with our Father which art in heaven, revealing to us a loving heavenly Father whose power is behind his love. Then there are three petitions. First, hallow your name, honor your name. That's what I want to do, Lord. Second, your kingdom come. Lord, I want to live a life of the kingdom life where I'm longing for the new kingdom and not get settled down in this world. And third, your will be done. The first half of the prayer, Jesus teaches us to regard his name, his kingdom, and his will. He teaches us that his name is to be honored, his kingdom is to be established, and his will is to be performed. That's the first part of the prayer. Now, when we place his glory above everything else, we can ask in confidence. In what? What can we ask in? In confidence that our needs may be supplied. When honoring his name is our priority, when longing for his kingdom is our greatest desire, when doing his will is the goal of our lives, we can claim his promise that the riches of heaven are ours by faith. He is the God that will never let us down. He'll meet each of our needs. The first three petitions lead to the last three. Our Father, which art in heaven, hallowed be thy name. Thy kingdom come, thy will be done on earth as it is in heaven. What's the next phrase? Give us tomorrow. Give us next week. Lord, I can't see very far in the future, but Lord, I want you to guide me next year. What is that next one? Give us what? What day? What day? This day, our what? Daily bread. Now, there's something significant, really significant about this phrase that you can easily miss. It's not a request for tomorrow. It's a request for what? Today. We believe that God's going to supply our needs today. Just as manna fell each day, so God's blessings come one day at a time. We don't have to fret about the challenges of tomorrow. We don't need to worry over the problems the next day might bring or the stress over tomorrow's needs. You know, there's that hymn, One Day at a Time. You remember that hymn? I would sing it for you, but I'd empty the church. One day at a time, sweet Jesus, that's all I'm asking from you. Just give me the strength to do every day what I'll have to do. Yesterday's gone, sweet Jesus, and tomorrow may never be mine. Help me today. Show me the way, one day at a time. Give us this day, what? Our daily bread. The God who rained manna down in the wilderness to meet Israel's needs has not forgotten your needs. The God who sent the ravens to feed Elijah by the brook of Cherith will not pass by one of his faithful, self-sacrificing children. The God who multiplied the oil and the meal to feed the widow of Zarephath and

0: son when they were down to their last morsel, facing starvation, attempting to eke out a meager existence and simply stay alive at a time of famine, has not forgotten you. Now, at times in our lives, God allows us to come to a point of desperate need. And he does that for a purpose, so that we can learn lessons of deep trust. Now, we live in a time of abundance today. Very few of us in this room are going to go home and not eat something or for Sabbath lunch today. But when we pray, give us this day our daily bread, we are praying that God will meet every one of our needs and that we can trust him implicitly. If we fail to entrust him implicitly today, when the crisis breaks tomorrow, the prayer that we will have to pray in meaning, give us this day our daily bread, will be meaningless. Does the Bible predict in the book of Revelation that there's a time coming when no man can buy or sell? Does the Bible predict that? Is that just a symbolic illusion, or is that real? Is that really coming? If that is really coming, will there be a time that we pray with earnest, give us this day our daily bread? And will we trust God during that time to provide for us? There's a marvelous passage often overlooked in Isaiah 33. So if you have your Bible, take it and turn to Isaiah 33. If not, look at the screen. Isaiah 33, verse 14 to 17, describes the final conflict in the last days of Earth's history, known as the time of trouble. And it shares with us there the issues that God's people will face when in earnest they have to cry out, give us this day our daily bread. You're looking there at Isaiah 33. We're starting with verse 14. The sinners in Zion are afraid. Fearfulness has surprised the hypocrites. In other words, the false pretense has been stripped aside. The true kingdom people are revealed at that point with Christ living and reigning in their hearts. Then the question is asked, who among us shall dwell with the devouring fire? Who is the devouring fire? You remember in Hebrews it says, our Lord is what? A consuming or devouring fire. So this is an allusion to the second coming of Christ. Who shall dwell with the devouring fire? Who among us shall dwell with everlasting burnings? Then it tells you, verse 15, he that walketh righteously. They're a kingdom person. They've been longing for the coming of Christ. They've been praying the Lord's Prayer with meaning, thy kingdom come. He that walketh righteously, he that speaketh uprightly, he that despiseth the gain of oppressions, that shaketh his hands from holding of bribes. In other words, he's not a dishonest person, that stops his ears from hearing the blood. In other words, they're not watching all this crime and violence on TV, and their characters are being shaped to love violence. Shutteth his eyes from seeing evil. Oh God, shut our eyes from seeing evil. Now notice, he shall dwell on high. Who is this that dwells on high? It is the righteous believer whose kingdom, the kingdom of God, dwells in their hearts. They're praying, give us this day our daily bread. His place of defense shall be the munitions of rocks. Bread shall be given to him. His water shall be sure. Thine eyes shall see the king in his beauty, and they shall behold a land that is far off. When we pray today, give us this day our daily bread, we are praying in faith for that time that we shall walk through the greatest crisis in the history of this world. We're praying by faith, and we're saying, God, I trust you. God, I believe that you can supply my needs. When we have needs today, when we're brought into a point of dependence on God today, we are learning to trust him. God gives us little lessons of trust so we can exercise the muscles of faith to learn greater trust. The more we learn to trust today, the more we'll be able to trust in the future when every earthly support is cut off. One of the great lessons God is trying to teach us is absolute, total dependence on him. Give us this day our daily what? Bread. But there's another hidden meaning of that passage. Give us this day our daily bread. You remember in John 6, verse 27, Jesus says this, I am the living bread that came down from heaven. See, the hidden meaning in give us this day our daily bread is not simply for the physical needs, but we are praying for the soul nourishment. We're praying that the hunger of our soul will be filled by Jesus Christ, the living bread. Just as our stomachs growl for food when we're hungry, our souls growl or long for God until we are fulfilled. This longing for God, this soul hunger, is only satisfied as we kneel in his presence with the word of God opened, or we sit there in our favorite chair with the word of God open and let God speak to us. as we meditate in quietness upon his word, and as we pray, as the song says, bread of heaven, feed me till I want no more. So when we pray, Lord, give us this day our daily bread, we are praying that he will instill within us trust to meet our daily needs, and we're praying that he himself will come as the bread of life and feed us. Our Father, which art in heaven, hallowed be thy name. Your kingdom come, your will be done, on earth as it is in heaven. Give us this day our daily bread, and forgive us our debts as we forgive our debtors. Lord, why'd you put that line in? Lord, I wish I could leave that line out, somebody says. Now notice, Jesus does not encourage us to pray, forgive us our debts, because we forgive our debtors. It's not because. He says, forgive us our debts as we forgive our debtors. What's the difference between because and as? As is an attitude. If we have an unforgiving attitude, that blocks us from receiving God's forgiveness. Ephesians chapter 4, verse 32. What is the basis of forgiving others? Forgive us our debts as we forgive our debtors. Coming to Christ on the cross, knowing that we have failed him, knowing that we have disappointed him, knowing that we have let him down, knowing that we are deserving of eternal death, coming to Christ on the cross, we are forgiven. And in the grace of his forgiveness, we can forgive others. Ephesians chapter 4, verse 32. And be kind one to another, tender-hearted, forgiving one another, even as God for Christ's sake has forgiven you. Now notice, the reason we can forgive is because we have been forgiven. We forgive not because the other person is worthy of our forgiveness, but because Christ has forgiven us. So we have the capacity to forgive. We recognize, don't miss this, we recognize that our failure to forgive leaves a scar on our own souls. Bitterness, resentment, and a lack of forgiveness poisons the stream of our own lives. We forgive not simply because the other person is worthy of it, but because it's the right thing to do. We forgive another when we release them from our condemnation because Christ has released us from his condemnation. We no longer accuse them because we are no longer accused by Christ. President Abraham Lincoln was one of the most large-hearted, forgiving presidents in American history. And he had a political rival by the name of Edwin Stanton. Now, Stanton and Lincoln would often debate in the run-up of the presidency. And Stanton called Lincoln the original gorilla. He said, you see that man over there? He's the original gorilla. And he would really taunt Lincoln, try to get him into an argumentative debate. When Lincoln was elected president, he chose Stanton to be his Secretary of War, one of the top political officials in America. When Lincoln was asked, why'd you do that? He said, he's the best man qualified for the job. And so he's qualified for it, so I'm not going to keep him from that. When Lincoln died, Stanton gave a speech, and he said this, there lies the most perfect ruler of men the world has ever seen. We can be at peace knowing that we are forgiven and we are forgiving. We can be at peace only. You're never going to have peace if you don't know you're forgiven by God. You're never going to be at peace if those accusing voices keep coming in your head. You're never going to be at peace if you feel constantly condemned for something you've done. But it's only as you kneel before God and ask for forgiveness that there is no condemnation that are in, for those that are in, right, in Christ Jesus. But also, I'll tell you something else. You're never going to be at peace even if you hold a little bit of resentment in your heart for somebody else. Because that is going to poison the springs of your life. The only way to deal with that is say, God, you have forgiven me. Therefore, I can forgive. Our Father, which art in heaven, hallowed be your name. Your kingdom come, your will be done on earth as it is in heaven. Give us this day our daily bread. Forgive us our debts as we forgive our debtors. And lead us not into temptation. Now, that last one's an interesting one, isn't it? Is God going to lead you into temptation? Why would you pray, lead us not into temptation? The word temptation in the New Testament is also used as testing. Now, when we think of the word temptation, we think of an enticement to evil. But the word temptation used in the New Testament is testing, because God's never going to entice you to evil. James, take your Bible over to James. We need to settle this one. See, this is more of a promise. James 1, verse 13. James 1, verse 13. Notice what Scripture says in James, the first chapter, the 13th verse. Let no man say when he is tempted, I am tempted of God. For God cannot be tempted with evil, neither tempteth he any man. So does God lead us into temptation? Yes or no? What does Scripture say? Let no man say when he's tempted, I am tempted of God. For God cannot be tempted with evil. Now we get some help in understanding the biblical meaning of temptation when we go back to Matthew chapter 4, verse 1. Matthew 4, verse 1. We get some meaning of what God is talking about. Matthew 4, verse 1. Notice what it says. Then was Jesus led up of the Spirit into the wilderness to be tempted of the devil. Do you think the Holy Spirit led Jesus into the wilderness so he would be enticed to do evil? Not at all. So a much better translation would be, then was Jesus led up into the wilderness by the Holy Spirit to be tested, to be tested. See, God longs to develop our characters. I love what this statement says in the book, Thoughts to the Mount of Blessings, page 117. And you can notice it here, Thoughts to the Mount of Blessing, page 117. God, in his great love, is seeking to develop in us the graces of his Spirit. What is God seeking to do in your life? Develop the graces of his Spirit. He permits us to encounter obstacles. So what's God going to allow you to encounter this week? What are you going to encounter this week? Obstacles. Don't you throw up your hand and say, oh God, why are you doing this? No, he has a purpose. Persecution and hardship, not as a curse. So when the obstacles come, the persecution comes, the hardship comes, not as a curse, but as the greatest blessing of our lives. Wow, that means that the obstacles I face, the persecution I face, the hardship I face, isn't a curse, but it can be the greatest blessing. Every temptation resisted, every trial or test bravely borne, gives us a new experience and advances us in the work of character building. So when we pray, Lord, lead us not into testing or temptation. What we're really praying is, God, you have promised that I would not be tested above what I'm able, and I'm claiming that promise. And through this experience that I am going through, I know that you're going to strengthen my faith. I know that as I commit myself to you, that I have the assurance that you will not allow me to be tested above what I'm able. I know that you're going to hold my hand and never let me go. I believe that you love me and that in your incalculable love, I am secure. All the demons in hell cannot wrestle you out of the hand of Jesus Christ. Now consider these three requests carefully. When we ask for bread to sustain our earthly lives, we immediately think of God the Father, our creator, the sustainer of all life. When we ask God for forgiveness, we immediately think of Jesus, God, the Son, the Savior, the Redeemer. When we ask for strength to meet life's trials and tests, we immediately think of the Holy Spirit, the comforter, the strengthener, the illuminator, the guide of the way. Notice how the prayer ends. Say the prayer with me. Our Father, which art in heaven, hallowed be thy name. Thy kingdom come, thy will be done on earth as it is in heaven. Give us this day our daily bread. Forgive us our debts as we forgive our debtors. And lead us not into temptation, but deliver us from evil. For yours is the kingdom and the power and the glory forever. Amen. The Lord's Prayer ends with the glorious refrain, yours is the kingdom, the power, and the glory forever. We are in a war in the universe. There's a cosmic struggle between the force of good and evil. This is the final battle. And in this final battle for the throne, Satan desires to rule in God's kingdom. He desires the power that only belongs to Christ. He desires the glory that only belongs to Christ. And the Lord's Prayer ends with the assurance, the absolute confidence, the rock-solid promise that the kingdom and the power and the glory belong to Christ and Christ alone. And one day, the whole universe will sing, worthy, worthy, worthy is the Lamb, to receive glory and riches and power and honor forever. The Lord's Prayer is not simply a prayer to be said. It is a life to be lived. Jesus encourages us to live a life with absolute confidence in God as our all-loving, all-powerful Heavenly Father. Jesus encourages us to live a life in which we hallow his name, that we honor his character, that we never soil his reputation. Jesus encourages us to live a life focused on his kingdom, to live a life as if we believe that the kingdom is coming and to have our daily activities focused on the kingdom. Jesus encourages us to live a life trusting daily that he'll supply our needs. Jesus encourages us to live a life of forgiveness for all those that have wronged us. Because we are forgiven, we can be forgiving. Jesus encourages us to live a life believing his promise that he will strengthen us for every trial, give us victory in every temptation. Jesus encourages us to live a life in which day by day and moment by moment we sing, yours is the kingdom and the power and the glory forever. When you pray the Lord's Prayer, I invite you into the life of the living Christ.
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few years ago, I found a coupon deal for a glass blowing workshop. I like different types of art, and I'm fascinated at how a work of art is created from melted globs of sand. What's most remarkable is the amount of heat that has to be applied to mold and shape it. The liquid sand is plucked out of a cast iron stove and spun around, put back into the heat, shaped and bent, and then it's formed into different shapes and sizes. And just when you think the process is over, it has to go back into the heat for several more days to harden and protect it so it doesn't break. The heat and the pressure shape it. It's like that with us too. Sometimes the pressures of our own making to be a good parent, a good spouse, a good employee or boss. Other times the pressure comes from a financial challenge, a health problem, a relationship. And you can feel like you've been thrown into life's furnace and the heat and the pressure causes pain that feels unbearable. There's a verse in Romans that talks about rejoicing in your suffering, knowing that it produces endurance. Endurance produces character, and character produces hope. It is a hard verse to embrace because if you're like me, you don't like pain. To be stretched, bent, and molded by the circumstances we face in life, that's painful and at times unbearable. And some of the most significant moments that shape us come from a place of pain. So let these be your words of hope. Allow God to use the pain and the pressure you're facing to shape you. And when the heat gets too much to bear, turn to Him. He is for you. And He can use that heat and that pain to make something absolutely beautiful in the end.

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Create in me a pure heart, O God, and renew a steadfast spirit within me. Psalms 51:10. Renew, a daily devotional for women by women. Edited by artist Dick Steinbachen. The Hurtful Words. A word aptly spoken is like apples of gold in settings of silver. Proverbs 25, verse 11. In my last year of high school, I participated in a cotillion. I had to compete with other girls to raise funds for scholarships, participate in preliminary meetings, and perform in a talent show. I had sung many times in a small choir and teenagers' gossip group at my church, doing numerous solo parts. I felt ready to sing on my own. Since I was quiet and timid, this would be a major accomplishment for me, but I told the coordinators I could sing. At the same time, I planned to wear a matching dress and hat outfit that I had made in sewing class at school. Several weeks later, one of my great aunts, who had been helping me with the cotillion, was at a practice session. I became very nervous while waiting, but when my turn came, I sang my song and was approved to sing it for the talent program. I was quite proud of myself. As I packed up my things, my aunt came to me and said curtly, "Iris, you really should stick to sewing. Singing is not for you." My feelings were deeply hurt, though I tried not to show it. In spite of my wounded spirit, I sang my song in the talent show and was pleased with what I had done. I wasn't any of the others, only myself, and I knew that I had overcome a lot to feel confident enough to sing. Coronation evening was a nice event. Each girl wore a lovely white dress and was escorted by a young man pre-selected for the occasion. I was presently surprised to find that I had won second place at the coronation because of a substantial money that friends and families had helped me to raise. I was awarded a modest scholarship, which helped with my first year of college. It's been more than 43 years since those hurtful words were said to me, but I still feel the sting. My aunt's words discouraged me when I was beginning to feel that singing just might be one of my talents. I didn't sing another solo for more than 16 years. In my mid-30s, however, I again had the desire to sing and to use other talents that I had developed. Through the years, people have asked if I have a CD out. "Your voice is so mellow," they say. "Are you still singing?" And so I ask you, are you still singing or speaking or sewing or volunteering in a ministry about which you are passionate? God has a special plan for you, and He will give you what you need to accomplish it. As you have occasion, take time to encourage someone. Your words could make the difference. Iris L. Kitching. Each reading is written by women just like you. Published by Review and Herald and read by Kathleen Bonjour.

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1: I do not believe that advanced math is easy. I know some people love it, but it always seemed like a foreign language to me. Now, as complex as the Bible can sometimes seem, there's plenty in it that can be readily understood, and there's a key that makes it easier to comprehend. In John 7:17, Jesus said, "If any man will do his will, he shall know of the doctrine." Interesting, isn't it? Our understanding of God's Word has everything to do with our attitude. If we bring a surrendered, obedient heart to the Bible, God says we'll know what is of Him and what is not. If you choose to do God's will, you'll get it when the Bible says we're to trust and obey. A hard heart is more likely to find the Bible difficult to understand. Open your heart to God, and His Word will come alive. Let's live today by every word.
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6: Do you know what really gets me very, very happy? Like, if you want to make me really excited, it's the Amazon Prime. In fact, I lived in a country that didn't have Amazon Prime. So when I moved back to America, I was so thrilled to be able to order these little boxes, have this blue tape on here that said Prime. I didn't even know that now it's not only just a 2-day delivery, but you can actually get a 2-hour delivery with Amazon. You know, even though it's really great to get these kinds of things very quickly, it also kind of shifts the way we think about how quickly we can actually get things. I'm reminded of the Bible verse found in James chapter 5, verse 8. It says, "You also must be patient. Keep your hopes high, for the day of the Lord's coming is near." You know, there are some things in life that come very quickly, and we're kind of getting accustomed to expecting things to come as fast as we want it to. But you know, there's some things in life that are going to be dependent on God's timing, and I want to encourage you today to wait on the Lord. I'm Chaplain Kumar, and this is the 1-Minute Devotional.
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We all have a favorite season. For me, I love the idea of fall. The colors, the smells, the cool, crisp evenings. I look forward to sweater and boot weather every year, and bonfires, and hot apple cider, and the holidays to come. Inevitably, though, as the cold starts settling in, the trees look more and more bare, the days get shorter, everything begins to turn gray, and it's evident that winter will soon be coming. And for me, recently, that has become my least favorite season. In life, we'll go through different seasons, and maybe there's something on the horizon that you're not looking forward to. A teenager getting ready to head off to college and the looming empty nest. Perhaps you're worried about the health of an aging parent. Maybe it's the fight of a lifetime dealing with addiction or a health scare or a broken heart. And I know how easy it is when you start thinking of all of those things to feel that weight on your shoulders and you start feeling a sense of dread and anxiety. The Bible talks about how there's a season for everything under the sun. In Ecclesiastes 3, it says, a time to tear down, a time to build up, a time to cry, and a time to laugh, a time to be born, and a time to die, a time to tear, and a time to mend. If you're worried about coming into a new season, let these be your words of hope. Remember how He has led you in the past. Look back over your life and look for times when He gave you what you needed to get through those seemingly impossible situations. The stories of Him turning ashes into something beautiful are never ending. The stories of hope are endless. If you've been there, you know how impossible your circumstances may have looked, and it's clear the only way you got through was with God's grace. Just the fact that you're here is a sign that God is for you. Never give up hope and never forget how He's led you in the past. And know that He'll do it again, no matter what season you may be facing.

Frontier Missions Journal. Stories of hope for the unreached with Adventist Frontier Missions.

0: Did she really think that our friendship was just a way of getting her to join our church? Could a friendship of someone for years be destroyed by one conversation with someone who is suspicious of my beliefs? It was a difficult thing for me to wrestle through. After investing countless hours, energy, prayer, and a big part of my life, I felt that my motives were misrepresented and twisted into some kind of devious, well-planned scheme to lure in the unsuspecting. I felt misunderstood. But then, wasn't Jesus misunderstood? My name is Fiona O'Brien, and I had the privilege of working in Ireland among a very secular but Christian culture. Ireland is 95% Catholic, but many of the Christians that are in Ireland are immigrants from other countries. It's also been very challenging to share faith in Jesus without suspicion. The story I'd like to share with you today is entitled It's About People. And the reason that I wanted to share this story with you is because sometimes our motives can become blurred. When we share the truths of the Bible, we want to do it with genuineness, without a hidden agenda. Because so many people have come to Ireland in order to push their own agenda that the Irish people tend to be very suspicious of outsiders. They call us blow-ins because we blow in and we blow out. And what we wanted to show is that the reason why we do what we do in many of the programs that are geared towards physical health, spiritual health, or mental health is because God loves us and He wants us to live whole lives. And in order to be genuine in what we do, we need to do it just because that's what Jesus would do. Are you trying to make me an Adventist? Is that what this is all about? These words were a bit of a shock to me, coming from my good friend and prayer partner last year. Convicted on the teachings of the scriptures on the topic of the Sabbath, my friend Kate went to speak with her pastor. After assuring her that we were no longer required to keep the Ten Commandments, he then warned her to do some research about our denomination on the internet.
1: Seventh-day Adventists believe in following the Bible as closely as possible, using sola scriptura as the supreme authority in all matters of doctrine and practice. This includes keeping the moral law of the Ten Commandments, even as Jesus kept them and instructed us to do the same. Do not steal, do not lie, do not commit adultery, don't worship images, honor your father and your mother, keep the Sabbath holy, and all the rest, all 10 of them. Jesus says, "Blessed is he who does them and teaches others to do the same."
0: My husband had noticed that something seemed to be bothering Kate when she had attended some of our programs in our home. I didn't really think too much about it until I received a phone call from her asking if she could come and talk to me the next afternoon. She sounded very upset about something. I knew that something must be wrong because she would never come over in the afternoon because she knows that I'm usually busy with homeschooling at that time of day. The next morning, as I was having my quiet time, I felt a strong impression about what she wanted to talk about. Three times, the same impression came to me. Sure enough, when Kate came over to talk, the first thing out of her mouth was exactly what the Lord had revealed to me that morning. I breathed a quick prayer for wisdom as I began to share with her once again the reason why we do what we do. I explained to her that God wants us to experience freedom in every area of our lives, physical, mental, emotional, and spiritual. He has called us to bring hope and healing by helping to lead people to the one who can help them grow in each area of their life. Our conversation lasted for about an hour, as Kate had many questions about things that she had read on the internet, some true and some not true. I was thankful to God for for having the opportunity to clear up any misconceptions she had about us and the work that we do. We were able to pray together.

0: destroyed? By one conversation with someone who is suspicious of my beliefs? It was a difficult thing for me to wrestle through. After investing countless hours, energy, prayer, and a big part of my life, I felt that my motives were misrepresented and twisted into some kind of devious, well-planned scheme to lure in the unsuspecting. I felt misunderstood, but then, wasn't Jesus misunderstood? Jesus said, "By this shall all men know that ye are my disciples, if ye have love one to another." He didn't only love those who loved him back. He loved, lived, and died for those who nailed him to the cross. He died for those who agreed with him and those who didn't. He showed unconditional love for us in that while we were yet sinners, Christ died for us. Doesn't that us include everyone? As Jen Homberger put it, Christ gave his life for us, whether or not we joined his church or his religion. He gave his life for us without conditions. As followers of Christ, doesn't God want us to love people, minister to people, and invest in people, whether or not they join our church? Shouldn't our relationships be genuine without a hidden agenda? A few years ago, I spent some time studying the scriptures with some very nice ladies who came to my door. We soon became friends as we studied the scriptures together, although we did not agree on all points of doctrine. They became very interested in the programs that we offered and attended several of our health programs. After 2 years, they told me that they could not continue to come to my house because it was obvious that I was really happy in my beliefs. They walked out the door and virtually out of my life. Looking back on that experience, I have to ask, was I really their friend? Or was I only their friend if I believed the way that they did? Was our friendship conditional? It is so important that we be genuine in our relationships. Jesus said, "Greater love hath no man than this, than a man lay down his life for his friends." Our motivation in evangelism should be to connect them to Jesus, who can ransom their souls. But usually our motive is the desire to get others to believe as we do. The only way we can connect people to Jesus is to love them like Jesus, unconditionally. It is only as we invest time in loving people, meeting their needs, showing them Jesus in our lives, that the Holy Spirit will bring conviction. If we are simply bringing people to church, sharing information, it's like taking someone to the hospital without actually introducing them to the doctor. By reflecting Christ to those around us, they become acquainted with the great physician who forgives all their sins and heals all their diseases. Living in a secular yet Christian culture can be a bit confusing at times. Many people want nothing to do with religion because they were never properly introduced to God. The God they have seen is not the God of love that the scriptures speak of.
1: In fact, many of the atrocities recorded in this planet's history were committed in the name of God. But this is not genuine Christianity. This is not a converted heart.
0: The only Christians they have ever known have raped them, abused them, taken advantage of them, or beat them over the head with the Bible, which they were never encouraged to read for themselves. Why would they want anything to do with this kind of religion? Truly, they are like lambs without a shepherd. These are the people who Jesus looks on with compassion. In these instances, actions speak much louder than words. It takes time to turn barriers into bridges. One friend of ours has actually known us for 5 years now. After meeting with this friend on a weekly basis, they have only recently began attending our scripture study group and worship service. They first had to fall in love with the Jesus that they saw demonstrated in our lives. Why do we do what we do? Because Jesus called us to do it. It's about people. A new commandment I give unto you, that ye love one another, as I have loved you,

0: that ye also love one another.
1: In America, we don't tend to think of Ireland as the mission field, yet Protestant Christianity makes up less than 3% of the population. Can you give us a little insight about what you and your husband do to reach out to the Irish people?
0: My husband, Sean, ran a counseling office in our village, and he did individual counseling, marital counseling. He ran groups for the community in the areas of emotional health, relational health. And my role in that counseling office was a supportive role. I took on a vegetarian cooking class. I assisted in the supper clubs that we ran 2 times a month. I was very active in Bible studies, and also assisted in the exercise class that we ran for our local village. So there were many things that I was involved with, and they all kind of link with one another as we worked with our friends to show them something better.

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0: 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I would just like to thank you for listening to KPOG Radio.
1: What is all that noise?
2: Shall I find out, poor Zummer?
1: I wish you would. If it's nothing important, have the guards send them... it probably is important. The guards would already have sent them away. Find out and let me know.
2: Yes, Your Honor. It's a mob, Your Honor.
1: Mob? If the guards can't handle them, send for the soldiers.
2: It's the same mob that was here earlier today.
1: You mean this morning, with that prisoner named Jesus of Nazareth?
2: Yes, Your Honor.
1: What are they... Oh, do they have the prisoner with them?
2: They do, Master.
1: What do they want of me? I've already tried the prisoner and found him not guilty.
2: The leaders wish to talk to thee, Your Honor.
1: Show them in.
2: Oh, they refuse to come in here, Master. Claim it will defile them.
1: Such silly laws. Show them to the east porch. I'll be right there. All right, what do you want?
3: His Majesty King Herod sent the prisoner back to you, Your Honor.
1: For what reason?
3: He didn't care to take the responsibility of trying one of his own countrymen.
1: May I remind you that I have already tried Jesus and found no harm in him. You brought many charges against him, but couldn't prove a single one of them, not one. I assume, regardless of what you say, that Herod too could find no fault in him. That's why you brought him back to me, thinking that you could persuade me to sign a death warrant. Well, I will do no such thing. I shall merely chastise him, then release him. I shall go to the courtroom and perform my duties. You, I suppose, will remain in that courtyard below.
3: Yes, Your Honor.
4: Such an unruly man. Never saw the like of this court before. Who are they?
5: They brought the man for your husband to try.
4: Oh, he's too easy with them. Took them out strict, enforced discipline. Oh, it's politics. Who's trying to court their favor? Must be an important trial.
5: It is. To the Israelite leaders.
4: Oh, one of those trials. Who are they trying to get rid of this time?
5: I think his name is Jesus.
4: Jesus of Nazareth?
5: Yes, I think that's him.
4: Can I see him? His face?
5: I think so. Step over here. There. Now you can see him.
4: It is he. It is. Quickly, fetch me a quill and a piece of parchment. Hurry.
5: Yes, mistress.
4: I must warn my husband to find that man not guilty. The charges against him are born of envy and hatred. He is not a mere man, but
5: here,
4: he is...
5: Here, mistress. A quill and parchment.
4: Thank you.
5: You're shaking, mistress.
4: Well, this man on trial isn't a man. He's the Son of God. Someday he shall sit in judgment on all the earth. I saw all this and more in a dream. I woke up and rushed here. Pilate must be warned. Take this and give it to my husband, quickly, before he passes judgment. Please, hurry.
5: Here, Your Honor, is a written message from my mistress.
6: Have thou nothing to do with this just man, for I have suffered many things this night in a dream because of him. He is innocent, but I'm forced to do something. It would not be wise to incur the wrath of the temple priest. I know. Yes, it will release me from the responsibility of making a decision. The people themselves shall do it. Be quiet.
7: His Honor orders silence.
6: As ye well know, this is that time of year when the authorities pardon and release any prisoner of your choice. At this very moment, there is in prison a man named Barabbas, who claims, as does Jesus, to be the Messiah. But he is a hardened, unscrupulous murderer worthy to die a thousand deaths. As is the custom during this Passover season, you can have your choice as to who shall be released and who shall die. Whom will you that I release unto you, Barabbas or Jesus, which is called Christ?
8: Barabbas!
6: They must not have heard what I said.
8: Surely, Master, they must not have, or else they would have chosen to release the thief and murderer, Barabbas.
1: Will ye that I release this man to you?
3: Away with this man, and release unto us Barabbas.
1: What shall I do then with Jesus, which is called Christ?
3: Let him be crucified.
1: What evil hath he done? I have found no cause of death in him. I will therefore chastise him and let him go.
3: Crucify him!
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10: With SRN News, I'm Bob Agnew in Washington. President Trump said today that the Iran ceasefire is on life support after he rejected the country's latest proposal for not including a nuclear concession.
11: They're lunatics having a nuclear weapon. I deal with them. I deal with them. I say it to them. I say, you people are crazy. I deal with them. They talk differently. I say, you're crazy. You're crazy people. You're nuts. You're not having a nuclear weapon. They think they can talk me into it, and they don't do very well with it. But they know how I feel. They can't have a nuclear weapon. They would use it within an hour after getting it.
10: Meanwhile, Bernie Bennett has more details about the impasse.
12: Their ceasefire is growing increasingly shaky, with the two sides exchanging fire in recent days, ships in Gulf states being targeted, and fighting flaring between Israel and the Lebanese militant group Hezbollah. The volatility could tip the Middle East back into open warfare and prolong the worldwide energy crisis sparked by the conflict. President Donald Trump is expected a user trip this week to China to urge Chinese President Xi Jinping to pressure Iran into making concessions.
10: That is Bernie Bennett reporting. A new report shows how optimistic people feel or don't feel about their prospects of landing a new job. More from Haya Panjawi.
13: Optimism in the job market is falling for young Americans as older adults stay upbeat. That's a sudden reversal from just 3 years ago when older Americans were more pessimistic. In the United States until 2023, in many countries globally, young people tend to be more optimistic about the job market than old people. Gallup found that typically around the world, younger people are more likely by 10 percentage points than older people to report their local job market is good. In the United States, younger people are 21 percentage points less likely to do so than older adults. Younger American job market views are now registering closer to the level that they did in 2010 when the country was still deep in the Great Recession. I'm Haya Panjwani.
10: And this is SRN News. Like everybody else, pastors can face some serious challenges in their lives and careers, but a new report indicates, by and large, they are doing better.
14: According to a new poll from the Barna Group, emotional strain amongst America's clergymen has reached its lowest point in 10 years. Feelings of inadequacy and exhaustion are down. Energy is up. Pastoral confidence is also climbing after collapsing during the pandemic. It currently stands at 58%. However, the Barna poll also finds that the share of clergymen who are, quote, very satisfied with their vocation has fallen from 72% to 52%. Michael Harrington reporting.
10: Recent court rulings on abortion pill access have reignited a contentious political issue in a midterm election year. It is too soon now to say whether the rulings will affect the outcome of races this fall, but advocates on both sides hope it will sway voters in their direction. And some abortion advocacy groups are strategizing ways to reach more voters. This is SRN News. Still more questions than answers in Denver, where the NTSB is gathering details about Frontier Airlines' evacuation after a plane hit pedestrians on the runway in Denver.
15: You hear the pilot on ATC.com.
16: South Frontier 4345, we're stopping on the runway. We just hit somebody. We have an engine fire.
15: The plane en route to L.A., the pilot aborting takeoff.
16: There was an individual walking across the runway.
15: One engine on the wing, seen in pictures, severely damaged, caught fire, causing smoke on the plane and an emergency evacuation.
16: We've got smoke in the aircraft. We're going to evacuate on the runway.
15: Passengers taking to social media to complain about the slow pace of that evacuation off the plane and down that inflatable slide. The NTSB looking into that as well. Denver Airport reports 12 injuries. 5 people went to the hospital. I'm Julie Walker.
10: This is SRN News.
17: 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I'm your HeartWise host, Charles Mills. HeartWise Ministries has long maintained that there's a powerful connection between the body and the mind, between the physical and the mental. Just how powerful that connection is was revealed in an astonishing way not too long ago, and you're about to hear how it happened. Our guest today is Julianne Aranda. She is a registered dietitian, and what she saw and experienced is beyond amazing. Julianne, welcome to HeartWise.
18: Thank you.
17: Okay, let's go back a few years. When did you first get connected with a program that was going to do something astonishing, bring health and healing to those in prison? Tell us about that.
18: I was working up at Weimar Institute at the time. I'm thinking it was around 1998. Mm-hmm. I had actually been in serious prayer on the Friday before I was approached, just asking the Lord to tell me, what do you want me to do? What's the direction for my life? And 2 days later, the president of the institution walked up to me as I was working on a Sunday morning and said, Julianne, I would like to talk to you about an opportunity that I think you would be perfect for. He said a businessman down in Bakersfield, California, named Terry Moreland, is going to build a prison, and he's going to own it, and he wants to pattern it after the New Start program. And said, he called up here and said, I would like to have a dietitian help me, you know, get a program going. I want it to be vegan, vegetarian. I want to help these inmates be healthy on the inside, and I want to come up with a program that's going to really, truly rehabilitate them, and so I'm calling Weimar for help. But I do believe you have the skills that he's looking for. I had been working at Weimar for about a year. I had worked at Heartland Institute for about 4 years, had a lot of experience in doing what we would call therapeutic vegan, vegetarian meal planning and cooking. I'd worked at the lifestyle centers. I'd also cooked in the big kitchens, especially at Weimar. We were feeding 300 people a day.
19: Yes.
18: And so I thought, how can I say no to this? I've been praying. I mean, I don't know what I'd be doing. And so, you know, I connected with Terry, found out what he was wanting to have happen. And so there was no pattern for this. This had never been done before. So I worked by myself at Weimar, creating menus, coming up with menu cycles, trying to create recipes that could feed approximately 500 men, quantifying recipes, and searching for purveyors who could provide this kind of food on a level that we would need down in that area. And then I went down there.
17: Are we talking about a private prison here?
18: We are talking about a private prison, and I had never heard of such a thing. But in the late 80s, private prisons really got started. They are built and operated by businesses or corporations. They are for profit. They are built according to state standards. They are operated according to state regulations, and what these businesses will do with the prisons that they own is to sign a contract with the state for a certain length of time, and then they will bid, because it's a competitive business, to be able to house an inmate for a certain amount of dollars per month. And when they get the contract, that's what the state will do, is reimburse that company per inmate per month.
17: So the cost of food would be included in that cost then?
18: Every last cost is included in that bid per inmate for profit. But Terry did not want to keep the profit. That's where his mission, and I believe his inspiration from God, came, that he saw as he would build other prisons for the state, he's a big building contractor, that the door of recidivism in the state of California, meaning it's like a revolving door. Inmates get paroled, and then they violate and come back. And that door was constantly revolving. And, you know, who's paying for this?
19: Yeah.
18: taxpayers. And who's really being helped by this? Not many. If you've ever had a chance to work in a prison or do Bible studies in a prison, it's very common knowledge that if someone who goes in who's first-time offender, they may go in fairly innocent, but you spend any amount of time in a prison and you can really come out learning how to be a better criminal. So Terry wanted to be able to stop this revolving door. And so he came up with this notion of New Start, the New Start program.
19: Now, the New Start program, of course, is a health program and a diet program, and we'll talk about that in just a moment. But let me make something clear here. This was new. This was not usually done. I mean, contractors to build prisons, that was okay. But was the idea of a New Start healthy diet built into his bid at the time?
18: Yes.
19: So the government, when they signed off on this thing, signed off on the fact that he was going to build a prison, a for-profit prison, but also that in this prison there was going to be a different diet that was different from any other prison known at that time. Am I right?
18: That's correct. And initially the state of California had agreed that his whole prison, and the prison was designed to hold 550 men, mm-hmm. that the whole prison was going to be a vegan vegetarian prison with this New Start program, and that was the direction that we were working towards until about a month before we were supposed to open.
19: Mm-hmm. What happened then?
18: That's when the state stepped in and said, you know, we don't think this is a good idea. You know, inmates shouldn't be forced to have to accept a program. And so they mandated that half of the prison be a standard CDC, which stands for California Department of Corrections, standard program with a standard meal, that they wouldn't have to choose the New Start program. That actually threw a real monkey wrench into our operations and delayed us from opening for a little bit because we hadn't planned anything like that. What happened is we got everything like that ready to go, and the prison, the main body of the prison was in the center, and then on either side were two different units with four different dormitories. This was a medium level correctional facility. There's like low, medium, and high levels of correction facilities. This was a medium level. And so they were dormitory styles. Unit 1 was going to be the New Start program, and Unit 2 was the standard program. So when the inmates would arrive, they would be sent to an orientation within 24 to 48 hours explaining what their options were and that they could choose which side that they wanted to go on, whether they wanted the New Start side or standard program side.
19: So you were asking these men that were coming in here to not only spend some time in this prison, but giving them the choice of what kind of diet they wanted. What type of response did you have? It would seem to me that, you know, drop my hamburgers, drop my steak. I'm not about to do that. What was your response like?
18: First of all, they never get steak in prison.
19: Okay. All right.
18: As they would go to the orientation, let me tell you, the vegetarian component was the biggest thorn in their flesh. Mm. When you're in a men's prison, it is very important to be macho, to be very strong, to be very male, masculine. So this whole concept of the vegetarian program was the least desirable. But it was explained to them. I will just tell you all the perks. I'm not sure in what order they were presented. But the understanding for them was that the owner really wanted them to have a true opportunity at changing their lives from the inside out. In a medium correctional facility, many of the offenses are drug-related.
19: Yes.
18: And so inmates would often come in, you know, being addicted to drugs. And so Terry wanted to rebuild them from the inside out. So the perks, the first one being the most awful, being vegan, vegetarian, and then there was a requirement that they attend weekly Bible studies and church attendance, and Mr. Moreland sent invitations to all church denominations, whether they were Christian or not, in the local area up in the high desert of California, inviting them to participate with this prison program to come in and do Bible studies and give church services. So it wasn't just geared specifically to Seventh-day Adventists. Mm-hmm. He had a full-time chaplain and Bible worker on campus. That's never done. Yeah. There was a full-time therapist who led out and support programs. That is never done. The inmates got to make videos to send to their families. You know, not all inmates are going to be housed necessarily at a prison closest to where they live. Mm-hmm. And throughout their stay, at times, they just might be transferred. So sometimes, or oftentimes, relatives, family, children, you know, they can't come visit their dad or their son. And so the inmates were allowed to make videos to send to their families. And then in turn, after their families saw their dad, son, husband, they could tape over that video and then send it back to the man who sent it to them. Of course, all of these videos were screened before they were sent out and screened before, you know, they were actually allowed for the inmate to see. And, you know, the person that was in charge of that said it was very powerful to see these videos of the messages coming back to these men, their children, talking to their dad, showing them pictures or their trophies or things. She said it was a very humbling experience to see these videos. Also, through faithful participation and good behavior, because you just couldn't live on the New Start site and get in trouble, towards the end of their incarceration period, there were some pretty interesting things that were available to them. They could have visible tattoos removed, visible meaning off of their faces and necks that, you know, is above the collar line, or especially any off of the hands. I have seen some of the most interesting tattoo work that it's like, why do you have that on your face? You're going to have it for the rest of your life. Yes. So having those tattoos removed would be very helpful. You know, if you've changed your life and you're trying to get out there and get a job, to have a face that doesn't look so frightening.
19: Yes.
18: Also, because of poor health and especially drug addiction, bad teeth, missing teeth were often problems. And actually, your smile says a lot about yourself and gives you this sense of self-confidence. And so they also had the opportunity to have their 6 upper and lower teeth fixed or dentures or something put in place so that when they were interviewing for jobs, they could flash a smile that would give them confidence. So we also had something that other prisons didn't have, which was a full-time dentist. Mm-hmm. This profit that other corporations would keep, you have to understand where all of this profit went to.
19: Yes. In other words, the owner, Terry Moreland, was not keeping the profits. He was putting it right back into the lives of these inmates, right?
18: That's exactly correct. He actually had people assigned to helping inmates with job placements when they were paroled. You know, having a record makes it very difficult to get jobs. So that was quite a huge perk for the inmates. Also, for the inmates that were baptized as Seventh-day Adventists, Terry then reached out to Seventh-day Adventist churches that these inmates might be paroled to in their area, asking if they would be willing to be a spiritual support for these men as if they were paroled into the area that, you know, these churches were. So this was quite a program.
19: Really?
18: So the inmates said yes because of the perks, but not because of the vegetarian program.
19: Right. That makes sense. Well, I'm going to stop you right now, Julianne. We want to take a short break. And when we come back, more with Julianne Aranda. This is an amazing story. And what happened when these choices were made? We'll stick with you, listener. This is important stuff. So please stay right where you are. We'll be right back with Julianne. So stay tuned.

0: I'd like to think that one day, when we get to heaven, we're going to see a list of people. People like Jared and Susan, who were introduced to Jesus because of something we said. Or maybe it was as simple as a passing smile. But these people will look into their past and be able to say, "I'm here because of you." Recently, you may have heard that Heartwise Ministries has begun spreading the gospel to the young, the old, the sick, and the healthy. We want to take this type of medical programming to the non-believer and the person who has closed themselves off to traditional forms of outreach. If you believe as we do and want to support Heartwise so that together we can count more names on the Tree of Life, please consider donating today at heartwiseministries.org. That's heartwiseministries.org.
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0: Welcome back to the program. I'm your host, Charles Mills. We're here with Julianne Aranda. She is a registered dietitian, and she was involved with a program that was introduced in a prison in Southern California that invited inmates coming in to become, basically become vegan. And there were other perks involved, cosmetic perks for their face, tattoo removal, and for their teeth, and the ability to show videos back and forth with their families and whatnot, all supervised, of course. Okay, Julianne, pick it up from there. What happened next, and how were you involved?
1: As the program rolled out and inmates were choosing the New Start side, of course they were going to be experiencing a food program that they had never experienced before. And we need to understand that prisons, whether they're for profit or not, run on very tight budgets. And so the meal cost was always a huge factor. Inmates on both sides of the prison while they were at Maranatha Corrections all stated that for the first time ever in their incarcerated lives, because many of them had been in prisons for a long time, had said this was the first time they would ever go through the chow line and get full. So whether they were on the New Start side or the standard side, they were fed. Terry, he made even a rule for the standard side, no beef, no pork. But what happened was the meal cost for the standard California, I'm going to call it CDC, just okay, to keep sure. It simple, right. Was 38 cents a meal. And for the vegetarian side, it was 55 cents a meal. And that number was actually unheard of. So, you know, the costs were really high. But I will say this, if you've ever eaten at Weimar, you know, the food is very tasty and beautifully prepared. We have to understand that to keep costs down, you actually have to put inmates to work. And so it's one thing to pay a free staff $15 an hour to come in and be the lead chef. Yes. Or it's another thing to pay an inmate 25 cents an hour to be the lead chef. So the kitchens were supervised by free staff, you know, people like myself, you know, and other people with kitchen experience, but 99% of the work was done by inmates. And so only the lead cook would get paid 25 cents an hour. The you know, payment per hour dropped drastically. Many of the inmates were getting paid 15 or 11 cents an hour. So they did the cooking and they had the recipes. Of course, did they all have skill to be in the kitchen? No. But these men want to work because in the correctional system, at least in the state of California, if you're working, you get your time cut in half a day for a day. So every day you work, you get a day cut off the end of your sentence. So these men would come in and do the cooking. I'd have the recipes written for them. And, of course, they're based on measurements. And when you cook in quantity, you actually really do need to measure. Sure. They didn't always like to measure. They kind of felt like they were chefs and they knew what they were doing when they really didn't have a clue. So, consequently,
0: typical males, what can I say?
1: They would cook. And initially, you know, I did all the training, but I couldn't keep training because in a medium correctional facility, they really aren't in there for long. Usually the average sentence time would be about a year. The longest would be 18 months. So we really did even have a revolving door for parole times. So, you know, the food would all be cooked by inmates and, you know, they would be put in hot boxes that would be locked, but the whole cooking process was nothing I had ever experienced. It was a culture shock for me. You have to understand, I had worked at Weimar, I had worked at Heartland Institute, you know, in these different very conservative Christian backgrounds, and all of a sudden I'm in a prison. So to work in a kitchen in a prison, everything is locked. So all the refrigerators and freezers are locked. All the food is locked in the storage room. All the utensils are double locked. We actually had a security kitchen with glass windows. We called it the bubble. And to get into the bubble, you actually had to have a lock to get into that. But once you got into the bubble, then we had securely locked all the utensils. And then we had knives on 4-foot steel cables with padlocks. And so you had to actually check every last thing out and chit it out and document it in a book and, you know, get everything out. And you know what would happen 5 times during the course of the day? There would be a count. And all the utensils, all the cups and all the knives and all the spoons and spatulas, every last thing would have to go back to the bubble and be recounted and then re-chitted, because working in a kitchen is where anything could be stolen and they're used as weapons. So it was a grueling process to try and cook in a kitchen like this to begin with.
0: 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I want to continue this conversation next time on HeartWise. And I just want to invite you, listener, to tune in next time, because what happened next? What happened when this program was in place and these inmates began cycling through this is going to take your breath away, literally. So we'll talk about that more on our next program. Juliana, can I have you come back next time to talk more about this?
1: Absolutely. There's amazing stories.
0: All right. That'll be next time on HeartWise. And until then, this is Charles Mills along with Juliana Aranda, inviting you to remain HeartWise. 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

0: 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For thousands of years, millions of people have found hope, truth, comfort, and new life in this book of books called the Bible. 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In today's presentation, Pastor Doug shares what the Bible has to say about healthy living in a message titled, God's Health Plan.
1: We have a very exciting lesson tonight, one of my favorites, and it's dealing with the subject of health. And I know some of you are thinking, oh, Pastor Doug, you're pulling a fast one on us. We came to a prophecy seminar. What in the world could health have to do with prophecy and prophecy with health? Well, you stay with me and I'll try and make that point. The book of Daniel begins with an interesting story. Some of the greatest prophetic messages are in the book of Daniel, apocalyptic messages and dreams and story of great Christian heroics, so to speak. And it begins with the children of Israel being carried off by King Nebuchadnezzar to the capital of Babylon, this great empire. When he carried them off, he selected, handpicked four young men who he believed had the potential to serve him in the palace. They were considered to be bright and intelligent. He said that they would be fed from the Babylonian cafeteria, go through 3 years of studies, and then he would pick the best of them to serve as sort of emissaries and ambassadors, go between the people he had conquered. And there was a problem, though. These three Hebrew young men, Daniel, Hananiah, Mishael, and Azariah, sometimes known as Belteshazzar, Shadrach, Meshach, and Abednego, those were their Babylonian names, they knew there were things on the Babylonian menu they could not eat. And to refuse to eat the food that the king had provided could be interpreted as an insult. But they told Ashpenaz, the prince of the eunuchs, they said, we can't eat that. There is stuff in there that God says is defiling, that we read in God's word we cannot eat. And they refused. You can read in Daniel chapter 1, verse 8. The Bible says, Daniel purposed in his heart that he would not defile himself with a portion of the king's meat, nor with the wine which he drank. He said, I'm not going to eat the Babylonian food and the Babylonian drink. And they said, oh, this is the good stuff. It's the best in the kingdom. You know, it's interesting to me that sometimes what's considered the food of the rich is the worst food in the world. When I was the poorest, I ate the best. When I lived with my dad in a mansion and we'd go out, we'd eat escargot, snails, turtle steak, frog's legs, or greasy, creepy stuff. Now, I did, when I lived up in the mountains, I did eat rattlesnake once or twice and ate squirrel. Not often, just a couple times. You know what it tastes like? Squirrel and snake. That's right. And so Daniel said, I'm not going to eat the Babylonian food. And remember, what does food represent? The bread of God is the word of God. The Babylonian food is the food of the devil, so to speak. And he wouldn't eat that. And he said, give us a test. Daniel 1, verse 12, prove your servants, I beseech thee, 10 days. Give us a 10-day test. Let us have pulse to eat, that was just like vegetable stew, and water to drink. And at the end of 10 days of testing them, just 10 days of eating this very simple diet, the Bible says at the end of that 10 days, their countenances appeared fairer and fatter in flesh than all the children, the other people in this college, that did eat the portion of the king's food. Now, you might be thinking, well, I don't want to be fatter in flesh. You have to keep in mind, they were captives that had just come across the desert and they were emaciated. And, you know, when you eat a good diet, if you're overweight, you'll lose weight. If you're underweight, you'll gain weight. If you live the right kind of right lifestyle, you'll be right where you're supposed to be. And then it goes on to say, in all matters of wisdom and understanding, the king inquired of them. He found them 10 times better than all the magicians and astrologers that were in all of his realm. He found Daniel, Hananiah, Mishael, Azariah 10 times smarter than all of the wise men in Babylon.

And here they are strapping whippersnappers. They're still just, you know, in their late teens or early 20s. Sin is in the world today because somebody ate something they weren't supposed to eat. Now, the reason I have to really press this point is because I run into Christians all the time, probably the vast majority of them. They think that if you're spiritual enough, it doesn't matter what you do with your body. That is a lie of the devil. Revelation calls it the doctrine of the Nicolaitans. The spirit and the body are not connected, and so you just serve and love God with your spirit. It doesn't matter what you do with your body. It doesn't matter what you eat. That's a lie. God cannot be mocked. What you sow, you're going to reap. And there are not enough preachers out there telling people what the Bible clearly says about the connection between the choices we make regarding health and our spiritual perceptions. It does make a difference. Why else do you think the devil's working so hard to get the young people of this generation foggy with drugs? Because there's so much potential there, it terrifies him, and he knows that if he can anesthetize them and cloud their minds with drugs and alcohol, that they just can't think straight. And it's hard to appreciate spiritual truth when your mind is fuzzy. A lot of the most successful missionaries, David Livingstone and others, they trained in medicine. They went to heal people's bodies, and then they worked on their souls. But how are we, as a church, going to work on people's souls when our bodies are sick? Because of bad practices. There is a really strange irony that the church is demonstrating. John chapter 10, verse 10, Jesus said, "I am come that they might have life and that they might have it more abundantly." God wants us to have abundant life. Amen? Now, very simply, you are a combination of a spiritual person as well as a physical organism. Your body is operated by this 2.5-pound approximately electrochemical computer called a brain. It's interesting that all the nerves in your body end in your brain, but your brain has no nerves. You can operate on a person's brain when they're wide awake if you can get to it without hurting them, and they won't feel it. And the way that the Lord speaks to us is through the brain. Amen. You can lose your foot and your hand and your arms and your legs, and God can still speak to you and save you, but not if you lose your head. This message starts to make some practical sense. God wants our heads to be clear because it's your head that tells your hands what to do. It is through the mind that the devil tempts us, and it is through the mind that the Lord saves us. That's where we're commanded to love the Lord with all of our mind. Well, one way you do that is by taking care of it. The reason that God gives you legs is to carry your brain around. That's right. The reason that you got arms is to do the bidding of the brain. This is the Holy of Holies. And what you eat and feed your organism, how you treat your body, will affect the oxygen, the blood flow, the electrical snapping of your brain, and how sharp you are. Makes a big difference. Now, I'm just going to tell you straight. The Bible does not say you cannot eat meat. God made a provision where, because of the hardness of our arteries, he allowed us to eat some meat. Sorry, that was a pun. Remember, Jesus said, because of the hardness of our hearts, he made a provision for divorce. Never was his original plan. If you want to know what God's original plan is, you look at the Garden of Eden and you can look at heaven. Are we going to be chasing chickens around in heaven, cutting off their heads and making nuggets out of them? I don't think so. Bible says there's no more death there. But I need to tell you straight, the Bible does say that you can eat meat, but you're not supposed to eat the things that God calls an abomination that are unclean. And by the way, there is no place in the Bible that God calls something an abomination in one place that he calls clean somewhere else. Once he declares something to be an abomination, it is a forever abomination. Now, he says, Leviticus 11:3, among the mammals, there needed to be two criteria. Whatsoever parts the hoof and is cloven-footed and chews the cud, among the mammals, it had to have a cloven hoof and chew the cud. Not one of those things, but both. A rabbit chews the cud, but he's got a paw. It's unclean. Some people say, what? If you eat the rabbit in the months that has an R, or in the months that doesn't have an R, I forget what it is, but who would want to have to worry about the months where the worms are? Right? You're not supposed to eat bunnies. And pig has got a cloven hoof, but doesn't chew the cud.
And they're scavengers. And now, you know, among the things that God said were unclean, of course, are camel and rats and buzzards and skunks. But most of you folks would say amen to all that. You don't have any camel steak in your fridge, do you? Jesus talked about those who would strain the water to get a gnat out, but they eat camel. And God said it's unclean, right? He said they're hypocrites. But pig is a problem. You know what pig is. Pig is pork. In North America, yeah, see, now mad pig disease. I know. Some of this stuff is just absolutely shocking. That's why I showed it to you, trying to get a reaction. In North America, mad pig disease. They had to just slaughter them by the thousands, and they're full of trichina. In North America, we eat a whole lot of pork. You know, there's a lot of people in the world. Not only will the Arabs won't touch it, Bible Christians won't touch it, the Jews, Orthodox Jews won't touch it. There's a reason for that, and it is not a religious reason. One of the first things a doctor will tell you if you're having some health problems and heart disease is not to eat the animal products that are the highest in nitrates and salt and fat. And pork wins the award every time. The advertisers are very clever. As people in North America became more health conscious, they realized that pork sales were dropping, so they started to advertise it as the other white meat, which is really dishonest advertising. Just because it's pale does not mean you can compare it to chicken and fish. And so it was very clever advertising. It is probably one of the most lethal meats that people eat in North America. We're better off following what God said. And I know some of you are saying, oh, but Pastor Doug, God designed the human digestive system to eat meat. That's why we've got these canine teeth right here. It's because we've descended from the carnivorous animals and we are supposed to be meat eaters. Oh, really? Some of the biggest animals in the world, the elephant, the hippo, the giraffe, I know they're not all your role models, but they're vegetarians. And that ought to tell us something. Now, what about the animals in the ocean? It says, these you shall eat of all that are in the waters, whatever has fins and scales, then you shall eat. Of the sea creatures that people might obtain, it needed a couple of characteristics. It needed fins and it needed scales. If it didn't have those two things, God said, don't eat it. You know, it's interesting. The Navy did some research for years where they were trying to find a rule of thumb for sailors that might be stranded in a life raft or stuck on an island because a ship went down, so they could know what sea life they could eat, because obviously there's so many different creatures that you can't remember them all. And so you know what they came up with after all this study? You know what the Navy came up with? Tell them if it has fins and scales, it's probably safe. Otherwise, don't eat it. Isn't that interesting? God is really smart. And the Bible is true. What about among the birds? Oh, and that, of course, would eliminate your shrimp and your catfish and your shark and your oysters. Those things, every one of those things I just listed, are scavengers. I love lobster. I used to catch them. We'd go spear them. You know how you use a lobster trap? You get something dead and decomposing, you put it in the cage, the lobster crawls in, he can't get out. They're scavengers. God does not want us eating scavengers. Pigs are scavengers, right? Catfish, where do they swim? On the bottom. Sharks, scavengers. They don't have fins and scales. People always come up to me and they say, please tell me tuna has scales. Yeah, they have scales. They're little bitty scales, but tuna does have scales. What about the birds? Every raven after his kind, and the owl, and the night hawk, and the caw, and the hawk after his kind. Basically, the birds that were birds of prey were unclean. The clean animals, the clean birds, were the foraging birds, the ones that go around and pick the seeds, like the turkey and the chicken and dove and quail. Pigeons are clean. You go to Washington, D.C., you'll have plenty to eat, right? So, I wouldn't eat them, though. A little more about pork. People struggle with this, so I want to make my point. When it comes to trichina, when the muscle tissue containing trichina cysts are eaten by humans, they're in the contaminated pork. Not all pork has trichina, but a lot of it does, and that's why they say cook it good. They're in a cyst that is very hard to kill. That's why they say you got to cook it good. When it's eaten by humans, the cysts are digested in the stomach, release the larvae, they migrate to the intestine, begin a new life cycle. Female trichina worms live about 6 weeks, and in that time they may release 15,000 larvae. The migration and encystment of larvae can cause fever, pain, death. It's very hard to diagnose because it sometimes manifests itself as aches and pains in the joints. It's been diagnosed many times as arthritis and bursitis. In reality, what the people had was hoggitis. They didn't know it. It's
And I know some of you are going to quote to me, and I'll spend more time on this. 1 Timothy 4:4. Pastor Doug, doesn't it say, every creature of God is good, and nothing is to be refused if it be received with thanksgiving and prayer? Meaning, every creature, you can eat monkey brains, you can eat cockroaches, you can eat, every creature of God is good. Is that what Paul's saying? No, this is a terribly misapplied scripture. Because if you believe that, you can just pray over something and God will bless it because you prayed over it, sanctifying themselves, purifying themselves. God says he'll destroy those who think that they've got that power to mock God. He tells you it's bad and you say, but I'm going to pray over it. How many of you would accept that logic from your children? Getting their own breakfast, they take their sugar frosted flakes and their Fruit Loops and they pour them in the bowl and then they put 14 teaspoons of sugar and a little maple syrup on top and a scoop of ice cream on that. And you say, whoa, wait, what are you doing? And they say, don't worry, I'm getting ready to ask God to bless it. How many of you parents out there would accept that from your children? You'd say, that's ridiculous. We know that's an awful food. Awful way to start the day, am I right? But you'll use that same argument when you happen to like it yourself. That's hypocrisy. When God says it is filthy, it is abominable, we need to believe what God says. Amen? National Geographic, from August 2004, a whole issue was dealing with fat. This is a quote now from that. For all the Americans who blamed bulging bellies on a slow metabolism, the jig is up. A report earlier this year by the Centers of Disease Control and Prevention finally confirms what many of us did not want to admit. We're fat because we eat a lot. A whole lot more than we used to eat. We have such great abundance and God has blessed us and we're abusing that and it's killing us. And the fast food lifestyle and the sedentary life, we're passing this on to our children. Before I leave this subject, I should also talk about National Geographic also had an article on caffeine in one of their recent editions. It is the most popular addictive drug. And a lot of people never drink water. If it's not soda pop or cola or coffee or tea, they don't drink it. They're constantly going through these mood swings because they're drinking copious amounts of this addictive drug. Keep in mind, you don't become addicted to anything that is good for you. Amen? And if you start shaking and someone says, what's wrong? I haven't had a banana all day. That never happens. Men don't wake up in the middle of the night and wife says, where are you going? I've got to go to the store. Why? I've just got to have some broccoli. You only get addicted to those things that are not good for you. Amen? The Bible says, for I, the Lord your God, am a jealous God, visiting the iniquity of the fathers upon the children unto the third and fourth generation of them that hate me, but showing mercy unto thousands of them that love me and keep my commandments. What this means is, a lot of times families seem to have heart disease and a lot of these problems, and some of it is hereditary, but more times than not, what the kids have inherited is the lifestyle they grew up with from their parents. Present your bodies a living sacrifice, which is acceptable unto God, which is your reasonable service. God has purchased you by redemption. He's also purchased you by creation. He owns you. And you know what? It's like any parent. He's pleading for you to have an abundant, prosperous life. Now, I don't want to close this message without making something clear. All of us have health problems. I'm not immune. I've got hay fever. And different people struggle. I'm not saying that if you eat everything right, you're never going to get sick, you're never going to have a health problem, but it'll be so much better. Even the people in Hunza get old and die, right? But you could do so much better to have a longer life and a more abundant life. And you know, the bottom line is why I teach this. Christians should love God supremely and love his neighbor. You cannot serve God as well when your bodies are sick. You cannot serve your neighbor as well when you're sick. It does something to your witness. And so there are some things that are unavoidable, but there's a lot of sickness among God's people that we don't need. If we would follow what he says in his word, we could experience much better health, longer life, more effective life. Our minds would be clear. God wants you to have that, friends. Amen. Do you want that? Then why don't you give him yourself as a living sacrifice? John, sing a verse of this song for us. I think they recognize before we pray.

0: You don't mind my finishing in bare feet, do you? Figure it's holy ground, right? God wants you to present your bodies a living sacrifice. You know, we can't do anything without Jesus. But the promise is that through Christ, what? All things are possible. Yes, you can. What he did for me to help me quit drinking, to help me quit smoking and the drugs and the things, he can do it for you. And by your example, you can save your children. They're watching. Would you like to say, Lord, take my life, take my body, take my mind? Is that your prayer? Those who are watching, he wants you to get the victory. After I pray with you here tonight, and I hope at our various sites, your group leaders will meet with you and have special prayer as well. Loving Lord, dear Father, we know that you desperately want us to enjoy abundant life. Jesus came to heal our diseases, and you want to bring us to a place where there is no more sickness, death, or sorrow, or pain. Help us to do all we can to cooperate with your principles, to have that life begin here and now. Thank you, Lord, for hearing this prayer, because we come in the name of your Son. Amen.
1: Remember the Sabbath day and keep it holy. And most Christians will gather together to worship in church on Sunday in honor of that commandment. But at the time of the Ten Commandments, the Sabbath was on Saturday. Yet we also know that Jesus was resurrected on Sunday. So which one is the true Sabbath day today? When did Sunday keeping begin? Did the apostles go to church on Sunday? 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
3: I was having some problems in my life I really didn't know how to deal with. I just said to myself, I said, God, if you're real, show yourself to me. And then I think one day at my mother's house, they were watching the final events of Bible prophecy. 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
6: There are over 300 million people that live in the U.S. today. Out of those 300 million, only 20.4% regularly attend church. Every year, 7.9 million people discard their faith in Christ and walk away from the church. This equates to 150,000 people disappearing every week. No church is immune. On average, one person will leave your church every 2 weeks. Studies suggest that 85% will actually never be reported as missing, and no attempt will be made to locate them. They simply disappear. 25% of this group say they have stopped believing in organized religion altogether. 2.7 million stop attending church because life got too busy. But surprisingly, 59% who left the church did so due to other factors. At this rate, the number of professing Christians will drop to 15% by 2025 and to 11 to 12% in 2050. In other words, America is becoming an ever-increasing mission field. Christian churches are in decline. The hearts of the people have grown cold. This is the future of the church. But it doesn't have to be. What man of you, having 100 sheep, if he loses one of them, does not leave the 99 in the wilderness and go after the one which is lost until he finds it? Reclaim your faith.

0: throughout recorded history. 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Rome sanctioned holidays to honor and appease the spirits of their dead. 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
4: My dear son, how good it is to talk to you once again. Today, I want to congratulate you for reaching this point in our 21-day journey of spiritual growth. Every time you pause in your activities to listen to my voice, call on my name, humble yourself, pray, seek my face, and turn from your wicked ways, then I will hear from heaven, and I will forgive your sin and heal your land. 2 Chronicles 7:14. A true Christian seeks me. He makes it a point to walk with me and walks as I walked. 1 John 2:6. His integrity is seen in small things, such as speech, eating, dressing, obedience to my law, in business, and in family. The true Christian follows Jesus' example, walking in his footsteps. 1 Peter 2:21. At times he may seem unusually different, but many people perceive this difference as a good thing and desire to follow him. Today, I want to talk about you. There are standards concerning your body. Do you not know that your bodies are temples of the Holy Spirit, who is in you, whom you have received from God? You are not your own. You were bought at a price. Therefore, honor God with your bodies. 1 Corinthians 6:19, 20. There are two aspects of your physical life that I, the Lord, am very interested in. Dear friend, I pray that you may enjoy good health and that all may go well with you, even as your soul is getting along well. 3 John 2. Your joy will only be complete when you have physical, mental, and spiritual health. The biblical principle for this is, so, whether you eat or drink or whatever you do, do it all for the glory of God. 1 Corinthians 10:31. It would be good if you adopted a vegetarian diet since I created you for this type of food. I give you every seed-bearing plant on the face of the whole earth and every tree that has fruit with seed in it. Genesis 1:29. It was only after the flood that I allowed man to eat meat, but even then, with restrictions. The animals that can be eaten and those that should not be eaten are listed in the book of Leviticus 11, 3, 10, and Deuteronomy 14. Please read these texts carefully because I do not want you, as a genuine Christian, to be eating foods that are unclean and an abomination to me. Furthermore, it is not my desire for you to destroy your body, which is the dwelling place of the Holy Spirit. Regarding eating meat, I say the following. And if anyone eats anything with blood in it, I will set my face against that person who eats blood and will cut him off from his people. For the life of a creature is in the blood, and I have given it to you to make atonement for yourselves on the altar. It is the blood that makes atonement for one's life. Leviticus 17:10, 11. Also, animal fat should not be consumed. Leviticus 7:22 and 24. My dear, I also have guidance on beverages. Wine is a mocker and beer a brawler. Whoever is led astray by them is not wise. Proverbs 21. I command you to abstain entirely from alcoholic beverages. Read these verses carefully. Proverbs 23, 20. Isaiah 28, 7. Luke 1, 15. 1 Corinthians 6:10 and Ephesians 5:18. So, my beloved, are you realizing the importance of taking care of your health? The use of tobacco, drugs, beverages with a high caffeine content, all of these should be avoided because you are the true temple of the Holy Spirit. If anyone destroys God's temple, God will destroy that person, for God's temple is sacred and you together are that temple. 1 Corinthians 3:16, 17. Those who shorten life and disqualify themselves for service are guilty of robbery against God. True Education, p. 41. Also, regarding what to wear, your conduct must be blameless. I also want the women to dress modestly, with decency and propriety, adorning themselves not with elaborate hairstyles or gold or pearls or expensive clothes, but with good deeds, appropriate for women who profess to worship God. 1 Timothy 2:9, 10. Your beauty should not come from outward adornment, such as elaborate hairstyles and the wearing of gold jewelry or fine clothes. Rather, it should be that of your inner self, the unfading beauty of a gentle and quiet spirit, which is of great worth in God's sight. 1 Peter 3:3-4. As for inappropriate entertainment, I tell you, Do not love the world or anything in the world. If anyone loves the world, love for the Father is not in them. For everything in the world, the lust of the flesh, the lust of the eyes, and the pride of life, comes not from the Father, but from the world. The world and its desires pass away, but whoever does the will of God lives forever. 1 John 2:15, 17. Flee from the attractions of this world. Be perfect, therefore, as your heavenly Father is perfect. Matthew 5:48. You adulterous people, don't you know that friendship with the world means enmity against God? Therefore, anyone who chooses to be a friend of the world becomes an enemy of God. James 4:4. In the same way, let your light shine before others, that they may see your good deeds and glorify your Father in heaven. Matthew 5:16. Son, these are the basic guidelines for your conduct that I hope you will follow from now on. Be faithful, even to the point of death, and I will give you life as your victor's crown. Revelation 2:10. I look forward to your letter today. Thank you for writing to me every day. Reading your words is the most precious part of this communion we are developing. With love, your God.

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2: Welcome to American Indian Living. I'm Dr. David DeRose. We're here at a conference that is themed Balance, Harmony, Culture, Health. It's the National Tribal Public Health Summit. It's being held in Mystic Lake Casino and Resort in Prior Lake, Minnesota. If you've listened to some previous episodes, this is the third in a series of programs that we're doing from this venue. And next to me is another expert from Indian country. Her name is Michelle Schulte. Michelle, it's great to have you with us.
3: Thank you, David. It's great to be here.
2: Michelle, you are with a group called the Intertribal Council of Michigan. Tell us a little bit about what you do with that fine organization.
3: Sure, yeah. So Intertribal Council of Michigan was first formed in 1968. It's a consortium of all the federally recognized tribes in Michigan and really was developed to help build capacity and unify the voices of tribal communities in the state and bring in the resources that they needed and, you know, be able to bring in programming and funding where they're needed, especially around environmental services, health, and early childhood. Hmm. And so my role has been a project director trying to help improve early childhood systems of tribal communities through a variety of different programs and capacities, including, you know, looking at early childhood education, health, and community safety, and getting all of those different aspects of early childhood programming to work together.
2: So you're not a newcomer in this area. You've been doing project management and health education for quite a while. Isn't that the case?
3: Oh, yeah. Yep. I've Michigan certified teacher. I've worked as a health educator in a clinical setting, worked with students from early on all the way to college, and just there's a lot of work to be done.
2: One of the organizations that has had a big footprint in the healthcare arena and health education arena over the years is the Kellogg Foundation. They're based there in Michigan. I understand that you at one point had worked some with them as well as with the Intertribal Council.
3: Yeah, the W.K. Kellogg Foundation had approached our tribal leaders at one point and said, you know, we acknowledge that private foundations haven't had very good relationships with tribal communities, and there's a lot of opportunity for us to be able to work together and support each other. The W.K. Kellogg Foundation is a huge advocate on early childhood issues in a number of different areas, and they, in this approach, they were looking for, you know, where are tribal priorities? We want to learn more about the communities and their needs, but we really don't know where to start. And so that's where I came into play, and we brought all 12 federally recognized tribes together, looked at the priorities that they had in early childhood, so 0 to 11 years old, mm-hmm. and we looked at community safety, health, education, collected a ton of data, a whole lot of really, you know, good stories, important mm-hmm. stories that really set the tone for where do we start that work. And it was a little overwhelming at first. Mm-hmm. And when we first started, we really looked at the early education. So we tried most to get health Head Start programs mm-hmm. to work with home visiting, to work with Healthy Start, and then bring in additional resources. Who are the partners that you could be working a little better with? Where are some training opportunities? Where is there additional funding that maybe federal or state funding has its limits that the Kellogg Foundation was able to help fill in the gaps?
2: So you had a lot of experience in this arena before entering into some of the work you're doing today. Help some of our listeners really maybe get some enthusiasm for saying you can make a difference through programs and policies that affect young people. Tell us some success stories that would inspire us.
3: Well, before even taking on this work, I had worked as an educator when I was working in the public school system, one of the things that we saw, that the school system that I worked in was a small district, about 500 students, K through 12. 52% of the students were Native American. And when I was hired on, I was asked to, you know, help kind of revamp their Title VII program or Title I program and, you know, improve the system. Almost entirely the caseload was all Native American students. Mm. And if you have a student population that's 52% Native American, mm-hmm. that's completely disproportionate for who should be receiving services. And so we took a look at what we were doing. We provided some training for the teachers as far as, you know, tools for the classroom. We kind of improved the screening system for the students and, took another look at evaluation and testing, and were able to make some shifts in the program. Some of the things that really came out of that, we had a lot of Native American students who just, there was a lot going on at home. Mm-hmm. And at the schools, the administration and teachers aren't always aware of that. Mm-hmm. But living in the community, I was aware of some of those right. dynamics. And, you know, I had several conversations with teachers to say, you know, look, if you know, this student is not eligible for special ed or won't be eligible for special ed, they're brilliant when we do the screening. Look at the numbers. Mm-hmm. Because, you know, just because they're not thriving in their classroom doesn't mean that they've given up or they're unmotivated or that they're just, you know, they need these services. Sometimes they need just that emotional, social support too. Mm. And more times than not, the students wouldn't be eligible. And then the teachers would throw their hands up and be, you know, like, I don't know what else to do with them. I'm done. And they'd give up on the students. And so, you know, that's where we started that idea, like, there are more resources out here. If you make space in the classroom somewhere or find an empty classroom or an empty office and let, you know, the student is tribal, so let's talk to the tribal mental health services or the health clinic and see if they can bring somebody down here to work with the tribal students who are suffering or may have those issues. And, you know, it was just small changes like that, small shifts like that. The tribe that I worked in had a boys and girls club, and so they did a lot of after school and, you know, community education type sport for kids. And so the school eventually made space for them to come in after school and really enhance the after school programming, not just for the Native students, but all of the students. Mm-hmm, you know, mm-hmm. everything we do, everybody's involved because these are our neighbors, these are our families, mm-hmm, we support mm-hmm. each other. And within 3 years' time, at that time, Michigan's standardized testing was called the MEEPS. And within 3 years' time, our Native students started outscoring our non-Native students on this standardized test across the board in every grade.
2: And before that?
3: And before that, that's unheard of. And if you look nationally at assessment scores, you know, just education assessment scores, typically Native students really, really struggle in those type of assessments. So, I mean, it just says a lot about the importance of collaboration and breaking down silos and pulling in resources that you might not have been aware were there or that you haven't wanted to work with in the past.
2: Well, now you've really got all our interest. We've heard the outcome very clearly, but I'm still trying to understand what changed. Are you saying that these children were emotionally needy because of social challenges maybe in their home environment, and so you brought in other elders or other people that were role models, or what was the dynamic?
3: Yeah, it was all of that. It was just kind of looking outside of, you know, those four walls of the classroom or that the four walls of the institution, the school itself, and looking for new partners. Who uh-huh. are the resources out there and what's really going on with these children? You know, some of them come from homes that are very broken. There uh-huh. might be domestic violence, substance abuse. The one student in particular who was really, you know, a sentimental one for me, you know, his grandparents were picking up the slack and he was in second grade and his sister was in fourth grade. And if she didn't cook dinner for her and her younger siblings at night, they didn't eat. Mm. And nobody was aware of that because the families, you know, they don't want to share that. They don't want people to know, you know, the effects of historical trauma and, mm-hmm. you know, formal policies of taking kids away is just too real and scary. And some of them, they need mm-hmm. a lot of help. So, mm-hmm. You know, rather than continuing to break the families, let's support them. Let's bring in the resources.
2: So I'm thinking in terms of maybe others that are listening in. They're from different tribes, maybe someone who's tuning in is in a situation just like you mentioned. They maybe they're raising a grandchild, and they say, we don't know what this child needs. They're not doing well in school. What can they bring back to the school, or what could a tribal council person who's listening to the program, or a health director, or someone who's working in the school system? I hear the message, Michelle. I hear you saying, well, you got to think outside the box. You got to bring in other players. But I'm still trying to get at what are some of the concrete things that might be brought in by other community members. Do you see what I'm asking?
3: Yeah, yeah. So, yeah, I think a lot of it is getting to know your students a little bit better instead of giving up on them and saying, you know, oh, it's got to be this or that, is looking at those four aspects of who we are as human beings. You know, we have a social, emotional, physical, and we have a spiritual. And I think sometimes in the education system, we're so focused on the intellectual and the performance that we forget about those other areas. Mm. And so when you recognize that, okay, what players can fill those roles? And if anything, you know, as an administrator or a teacher, put yourself in that role as a human being. You know, mm-hmm. what are your needs? Who do you go to? You know, what resources do you pull in when you're feeling like you need a little more spiritual support or mm-hmm. emotional support? Or if you're struggling with depression, where do you go? To be prepared for education, you have to do that. So, yeah, we did some pulling in elders who would mm-hmm. come in and do presentations. And even if the presentation is more academic, educational, historical, whatever, mm-hmm. just having those folks in the classroom mm-hmm. that the students can identify with was really, really important. Mm-hmm. You know, they could go up and get a quick hug from their auntie or their mm-hmm. uncle or their Misho grandfather who was in there speaking and get the history. There was also, you know, the new partnerships with working with the health centers or the behavioral health centers and meeting the staff that was there. A lot of times those services are underutilized and families mm-hmm. can't get to their appointments. And so making space in the classroom or in the school somewhere or, you know, other programming, if it's a youth program outside of a school, bringing those folks and inviting them and having space for them to do their work and, nice. And have appointments was important. Another aspect was sharing funding sometimes, you know, if there's evaluation or curriculum that would enhance what students are doing. The school also went through a big behavior management change. They had a new system that they wanted to employ. So, you know, it's building that kind of capacity too. What skills do people at the tribe have or training that they've already gone through that we can share in those other systems? Mm-hmm. And we think it's all unrelated, but, you know, you really spread the load of the work across people and mm-hmm. you can get more done that way. There were language programs in the community that, you know, had its ups and downs, and then, you know, being able to incorporate that in the classroom or finding teachers that during the summertime when they need to do their continuing ed hours, they would do those in the Head Start programs and get to know the students before they came to kindergarten and, you know, things like that. So a lot of sharing of humans across mm-hmm, programs mm-hmm, is, mm-hmm. you know, one of those things. And I think the hard part is building those relationships. You know, in some communities, there's a lot of turmoil. There's a lot of they versus them, or mm-hmm. they're not one of us. And, but I think when it comes down to it, we all have the four aspects in life. We're all looking for the same things. So, you know, it's important that we take that time to get to know each other and really what's at the heart of things and what we're trying to achieve.
2: Yeah, I mean, that is such a great message. So really, I think it transcends a lot of what we've been talking about here at this conference, because sometimes we speak so much about the programs, the initiatives, the team, that we can lose sight sometimes of the individuals that we're trying to help. You're making really a strong case for saying if you're trying to help Native youth, Native children, then just come close to those children, see what their needs are, see right. what resources you have in the community.
3: Yeah.
2: So that sounds like some of your early background in this area. You've transitioned from there to still have a focus on Native youth, but you're working in some other capacities. Just briefly tell us about that before we have to step away for a couple of minutes.
3: Sure. So I've also had some experience working as a health educator in a clinical setting. And with my educational background, I was able to also work with a lot of youth and families in trying to, you know, share messages of health and not just academics. And having that those two experiences really brought a lot of things together for me to improve on how we focus on collaborating with each other and where are those pieces that bring us together.
2: Well, we want to talk more about your work because I know right now, Michelle, you're doing especially a lot of work with indigenous foods in Michigan. You got some great things happening there. We're going to give you some more lessons that you can take home that can make a difference wherever you're at in Indian country, or even if you're not native, some practical things that I think you will enjoy. We'll be coming back with more on today's edition of American Indian Living. Stay tuned. We'll be back right after this.
1: 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However, if you have questions about today's show or would like further information, please call 1-800-775-HOPE. That's 1-800-775-4673. We'll be right back after this.
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2: You're back with Dr. David DeRose. Across from me, here at the convention venue for the National Tribal Public Health Summit, is Michelle Schulte. Michelle, you've been talking with us about some of the lessons that you've learned in working with especially Native youth in Michigan. You're in a little bit different position now, and you're especially working with tribal foods, indigenous foods. Tell us a little bit about that program.
3: Okay. So the name of the project is the Michigan Tribal Food Access Collaborative. It's currently being funded by the Michigan Health Endowment Fund, and it really stems from a lot of other collaborative work that we're doing. And we're taking a focus on traditional foods and food access for families, especially children with, or families of children 0 to 11 years old. Mm-hmm. And with that, we're looking, we did an assessment of all the tribes that are involved. We did a community assessment profile where we looked at where families are getting their healthy fresh fruits, vegetables, good meats, you know, where are they getting their food. And a lot of our tribes, as they are in, across the country, are considered to be in areas where there are food deserts. You know, families can't walk or drive within a 10-minute radius to get something healthy, and so they rely on snack foods or, you know, packaged foods, things that are completely processed.
2: Is there a definition that's accepted in the public health community of a food desert? You mentioned this 10 minutes. Is that an accepted?
3: There's a few different definitions that I've seen, you know, something within a mile, some within a 10-minute drive or a walk.
2: So basically, you're dealing with a lot of people who don't have real easy access to healthy food choices.
3: Right. Yep, exactly. And that's the key to it, you know, and that's really what we're focused on. So, and the other part of the project too is looking at pediatric obesity as and our children being screened. And what we're finding in this project is that none of the tribes that we were working with even have a pediatrician on staff, which is very typical across Indian country. And of those providers that are there, whether it's a PA, a doctor, the nurses, not all of them are up to date on pediatric obesity and what are the current screening techniques. Often people use BMIs, which aren't the best indicator for a lot of folks. You know, it doesn't always take into account bone structure and, you know, all those kinds of things, athleticism or lack of. And so we're looking at different indicators to try to improve that and try to continue that screening across. We know that obesity it can be an indicator of future issues with diabetes and different kinds of cancers and things like that. So this is just one of those other areas that we're looking at making change and trying to improve the health of children and families.
2: So what are they finding is a good indicator for obesity? What kind of numbers or measurements are they looking at?
3: We're still early on in the project, and those are the kinds of things that we're working on now. We've done, besides the community profiles of the food access, we're working with providers right now. That's kind of our goals, and looking at how they're screening. And we're finding that a lot of our providers are creative in trying to look at a number of different indicators, and they're looking at the best indicator that they have is looking at growth and development over time. So BMI is one aspect of that, but what else is there? Is there food insecurity involved? Because we know that that'll be a predictor. They're looking at family health and, you know, physical activity and things like that. So they're pulling in multiple tools and assessments and screenings to make that assessment.
2: Now, there's a really interesting dialogue that comes out of this. So am I hearing you right, Michelle, that if someone is in a situation of food insecurity, they're not sure whether they're going to have a next meal or not, they're more likely to overeat and be overweight? Is that what I'm hearing?
3: Sometimes, but sometimes it's also the quality of the food that they're getting. Mm. You know, we have a lot of families who, you know, they may be getting the amount of calories that they need for a day, but they're not getting the nutritional value. So, you know, that can lead to overweight and obesity issues too. You know,
2: so in other words, if you're buying all your food from the gas station or the convenience store, you might be getting a lot of chips and high fat, low nutrient density foods that contribute to weight, not health.
3: Right.
2: So you're in this project, you're also working with a team at the Intertribal Council of Michigan. My listeners have heard of your organization.

0: Tribes often have limited capacity to be able to provide services, do evaluation, or even training. And so sometimes that's where we kind of help by facilitating that. You know, some of our funding allows us to have staff that, even though they work for Intertribal Council, they're embedded right in the tribal communities themselves and work directly for the tribes.
1: Mm-hmm. So help me to understand someone outside of Michigan. I mean, I think it's obvious you're serving Michigan tribes, but where would someone who's listening to this show, say in the Southwest, maybe they're listening in Alaska or the Southeast, or I mean anywhere throughout the North America, why might they want to go to your website or communicate with you folks?
0: So our website, Intertribal Council of Michigan, it's itcmi.org. We try to provide a lot of resources across the different programs that we're doing. We hope that it will be like a central, you know, kind of storage bank for people. We try to provide a lot of the data that we've collected across programs, which is really important. We know that state and federal data is often skewed or misrepresented, underrepresented. And so we provide that for not just our tribal folks, but other folks to take a look at and be able to use in their programming and development. We also have a number of digital stories. We help facilitate Head Start programs, home visiting, Healthy Start, the National Native Network. We're a member of that. And so all of our work is kind of put up there as a resource directory for people to tap into. And any of the trainings that we provide, you know, we're happy to share with people. It's not about, you know, it's not about us collecting this as much as it is getting it out there and trying to get it into as many hands as we can. Because, you know, with limited capacity that we all have, with limited funds, you know, if somebody's already done it, why recreate the wheel? And so we're happy to share.
1: Digital stories have become very popular in many places in Indian country. What would someone find in the way of digital stories if they went to your website?
0: Oh, we have a huge range of different stories. We have a substance abuse department that has done an amazing job collecting the stories of people who have had a number of different challenges and overcome them.
1: Tremendous.
0: There are some on the traditional foods, you know, traditional food versus cultural food and what that means for an individual as far as making, you know, change and finding your identity and even just how you eat. It doesn't have to be all ceremony, but sometimes understanding that part and just having that connection to good food and to the land and the environment. We also have a number of stories on the early education programming that we've been doing with Head Start and the development of children and the Head Start staff even, or the home visiting staff, and the work that they've been doing and the successes that they've seen. Smoke-free, you know, becoming smoke-free, we have stories of people who have, you know, accomplished a lot of different things based on the challenges that they faced in life.
1: You brought up an interesting subject. I mean, a number of them, Michelle. But one is this, is there a difference between traditional and cultural foods? How do you break that down for someone?
0: Yeah, so traditional foods are those foods that have been with us since we've attached ourselves to the land or the environment. Those are the plants and the animals and the fish and all those gifts from creation itself. They sustained us all through time before colonization, and they've always been here for us. They become part of our natural diet and even our biology. The cultural foods are those that over history have been introduced from, you know, fry bread, for example, is one of those cultural foods that it's not really traditional and it's not as high in nutrients as our traditional foods might be, but they've been something that's accepted and we see it at, you know, different feasts and things like that, or it's, you know, it's what people expect to have, but may not be the best choice for people either.
1: So it seems like one of the challenges, if I'm reading between the lines correctly, Michelle, is to try to help people realize just because something is part of their culture at present doesn't mean that their elders historically use those foods.
0: Correct. Yep.
1: And from a public health standpoint or even a personal health standpoint, it seems as we look at indigenous foods, it was often those things that had been really tried and true over the centuries that often give the best health. So whether it's the corns and the beans and the squash or those other, you know, more basic foods, right?
0: Correct. Yeah. I mean, those, they're so nutrient dense. They're things that have always cared for us. They're the things we've had the most relationship with, and those will sustain us into the future.
1: Now, I know you've got a great wealth of resources when it comes to food options and food choices in Indian country. Some folks may want to contact you. How's the best way?

0: to do that?
1: My email address is mschulte@itcmi.org, M-S-C-H-U-L-T-E @itcmi.org. And we also have an organizational website, which is at itcmi.org, where we have a resource directory with a lot of different types of information about our programming, digital stories, and more.
0: Great. So as long as I can remember, the Intertribal Council of Michigan.
1: Correct.
0: itcmi.org.
1: That's right.
0: I'm in business.
1: You bet.
0: That's true of you, too, if you're tuning into American Indian Living. I'm Dr. David DeRose. We've got more coming up from the National Tribal Public Health Summit. Some other great guests. Don't miss the second half of our show coming up right after this.
2: 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If you have questions or comments about today's pre-recorded broadcast, please call 1-800-775-HOPE. That's 1-800-775-4673.
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0: You're back with Dr. David DeRose from the venue of the National Tribal Public Health Summit. We are here in Mystic Lake Casino and Resort in Prior Lake, Minnesota. And across from me, another guest. This time, it's Sohaib Arif. Sohaib, it's great to have you with us.
6: It's good to be here.
0: One of the wonderful things about going to conferences like this is I meet people from all over the country, all over the world sometimes, even people in my own backyard. So I've actually been in your offices. You work for the California Rural Indian Health Board, not far from me in Northern California, right?
6: Yes.
0: But we'd never met until today.
6: I've heard of your name, but I've never actually seen you in person, so it's good to be here.
0: Well, I've had the privilege of working with your colleagues, and it's great to have you here in our virtual studio at the exhibit hall. You have a fascinating background, and it really has connected you with indigenous peoples, I want to say in the Americas, but really all over the world. Tell us a little bit about your story and how you came into public health.
6: Okay, so I come from Pakistan. I moved here when I was 13. I come from a village named Ugi. I come from a background of farmers. My previous generations were farmers. I was a farmer for 13 years when I was there.
0: Okay.
6: We grew all sort of things, starting from cotton, wheat, and tobacco. That's how I kind of became interested in native health. And my background, living in a village with a lot of health disparities, as you can imagine, hospitals being 3 to 4 hours away, people getting sick and then developing even more severe problems because of that, chronic disease, never being taken care of that. Those are some of the reasons that got me interested in health and especially public health.
0: And there's so many commonalities between your experience of other students, young people like you, as you come to the country when you're 13. We've had many Native youth on the show or Native educational institutions, and one of the challenges that people know about in Indian country is even if a young person wants to get further education, to go away, to go to a university, especially if there isn't a strong network of support for a First Nations student, they may just feel lost. There may be some degree of emotional, mental trauma. Was that something that you sensed or you experienced in your transition?
6: Certainly. I mean, coming from a place where I knew everyone in the village, and then coming over here not knowing anyone, not really having role models other than, you know, my family, and not seeing people of you know, that look like me in institutions, that's discouraging. And I can relate to native youth in a sense that there's not that many resources out there for people with lower socioeconomic status, not having enough, not just resources as people, but also not having enough financial resources. That's a huge problem. I started working when I was a sophomore year, when I was a sophomore in high school. I started my business with my brother. Started working at a flea market, selling everything to anything. And I did that until I started grad school. So every Friday, Saturday, Sunday, I would be there doing that. And then that's why I paid for my education. And that's really hard. And I can see that a lot of native youth, you know, they're not just doing one thing. They're doing a lot of other things at the same time. They're taking care of their family. They're living in a rural place. It's hard for them to get to college. It's hard for them to even sometimes finish school because they're doing so many other things. And that can really take a toll on you. And I can relate to that.
0: So you had that background, Sohaib, and you said, no, I want to get further education. I want to go into public health. Right now you're working with a group that has a lot of visibility in Indian country and in the public health community, the California Rural Indian Health Board. Tell us, first of all, a little bit about that organization and then what your role is there.
6: So California Rural Indian Health Board, we are, you know, in California, and we provide technical assistance, any kind of service, health-related, advocacy-related to the California tribes or the tribal health programs, whatever it is. We try to get out there and provide whatever support we can. We specialize in health, but we do work in other areas too, where something that could potentially affect the health of Native people. You know, for example, policy. That's mostly our executive branch, but I work in the research and public health department, where we see chronic disease mostly, and we try to mitigate some of those you know, crises that are happening in our community. I myself work in chronic disease prevention, tobacco cessation, and also cancer prevention. And that's a pretty broad position. I manage some of those programs. And mostly we try to get to the communities and try to see what they need and provide assistance to them in whatever way or shape possible.
0: So let's talk about cancer prevention, because there's been a lot said about cancer in Indian country. In a lot of populations, people say, at least if you talk with people in, on a reservation or in a tribal community, they'll say there's an awful lot of our elders that are having cancer. Is it just a perception or is it reality that there seems to be a disproportionate burden of suffering falling on Native Americans when it comes to cancer?
6: Yeah, from the data we've seen and from the people that we've met, that seems to be the case. We've gone to a lot of different communities to do focus groups, for example, even HPV, and when we talk to them, it always, you know, in one way or shape, it gets turned around to cancer, you know. They will talk about, oh, you know, we're doing this, but at the end of the day, what are we doing about cancer? What can we do? A lot of our community doesn't know the causes of cancer and what to do when cancer actually does enter the community. California Native tribes haven't really been highly funded to do cancer prevention work. This is... recently, we got a grant to do cancer control work in California from CDC, but this is our first time, and our sister organization, Northwest Portland Area Indian Health Board, I think they've been doing this for 14 years. So some of other communities have been doing this work for a long time, where we just initially started this work. So it's going to take a little bit longer for us to, you know, get to the same level, but you know, we're trying whatever we can do through collaboration and listening to our people and how we can impact them in that way.
0: So let's talk some, first of all, about this grant. So it's coming through the Centers for Disease Control, the CDC, and they're actually funding the California Rural Indian Health Board. Now, are you using that those that funding centrally, or are you dispersing those funds to the tribes? How are that working?
6: So California Rural Indian Health Board, one of our one of the things that we've always done is in our mission is to make sure the funding always gets to the tribes and the tribal health programs and to the people. So whenever we get these grants, we, you know, we have to have an administrative cost to, you know, do things at the organization. But we try to get most of our funding to the tribes in the tribal health programs. And that's what we've done with this grant as well. We've given out about 10,000 worth subcontracts. So that would be 8 tribal health programs. They each got about $10,000.
0: Oh, okay.
6: And I'm working with them, providing them with technical assistance, helping them develop work plans on, you know, on various strategies, uh-huh. which are called evidence-based interventions. I have picked them, you know, to be very broad strategies because I don't know the East specific community.
0: Right.
6: So I work with them on identifying those, you know, evidence-based interventions.
0: Mm-hmm.
6: And then they can decide what kind of activities they want to do from then on and, you know, help their community.
0: Well, now this is a great topic because anyone listening today, as we talk now, they're going to hear about evidence-based strategies that can impact cancer because you're going to tell us some stories of different tribes and what they're doing, right?
6: Mm-hmm.
0: So give us an example. What is, and of course we're not mentioning tribes by name, but give me some examples of what tribes are doing to impact cancer in their communities.
6: So, for example, tobacco, commercial tobacco, mm-hmm. Has been one of the main, you know, preventable causes of cancer and death in our communities.
0: Mm-hmm.
6: And that is one of the bigger focus in this grant as well. So, and that's, and it has a lot of interventions that can go in there. For example, provider reminders. What are we doing with our providers to help them, to educate them, so they can, you know, become the main, you know, preventative, you know, force in our communities. How are they recording that information? How are they screening our patients? Are they culturally competent to do that?
0: Mm-hmm.
6: What kind of, you know, referrals are they making? What kind of, you know, help they're providing in our community? So some of that's one of the main interventions that is taking place in our communities. We're working with the providers. We're helping them, you know, become better at cessation and prevention in tobacco.
0: I can remember now actually quite a few years ago when something came out that really changed the dialogue as it related to cancer prevention, and not just in tribal communities and communities in general, and that was the advent of the vaccine for hepatitis B.
6: Mm-hmm.
0: And those of us in the public health community realize that one of the long-term complications of hepatitis is cancer of the liver.
6: Mm-hmm.
0: So this was pretty revolutionary because here now we have a vaccine that that actually has the potential to prevent cancer. This is not the end of the story because other vaccines since that time have come out which hold promise for cancer prevention. Is that something also that is relevant, especially in the dialogue you're having with tribes?
6: Most certainly. Actually, I think about 3 weeks ago, one of the clinics reached out to me and told me that they wanted to, you know, do Hep B work. Not that many people actually think of Hep B in relation to liver cancer.
0: Mm-hmm.
6: So when I thought about it, I was like, oh, wow, I actually know this, but I've never told some of my tribal health programs that this is some of the work that they can do.
0: Mm.
6: So they literally looked at their work plan and they modified it to include Hep B. So now they're working on, you know, Hep B screenings and everything they can do to prevent cancer from that realm. And if I remember the stats correctly, I think about 20% of the liver cancers can be tracked back to Hep B.
0: Yeah, I think it depends where you are in the world. I know in Asia, some of those numbers are much higher.
6: Mm-hmm.
0: So let's talk a little bit more about the vaccine-preventable cancers because there's been a lot of publicity more recently about the human papillomavirus, often just abbreviated HPV. Can you tell us a little bit about that and why people are talking about that?
6: So HPV, we're not doing so much of that work through CDC. We're doing a lot of that through the National Native Network.
0: Okay.
6: Which is, you know, funded through CDC, but, you know, there's, I guess, a middle organization in between. One thing we're doing right now at California Rural Indian Health Board is we're going to different communities and hosting focus groups to learn more about the knowledge, the belief, and what everyone thinks about HPV in their communities. And we've done quite a few of those. And we've learned that a lot of people in our communities don't know what HPV even is, not to mention what the relationship HPV has with cancer.
0: Mm-hmm.
6: There's a lot of stigma, you know, in some communities with HPV and sexual health. There's actually very different beliefs in each community. We've gone to different communities and you would think that there would be a relationship between, you know, different communities and HPV, but In some cases, there is, but in more so, a lot of people have different beliefs on it. So that's what we're trying to learn. And then we can provide some of these guidelines to CDC, to the tribal communities, and to the tribal health programs about what people think about HPV. But one thing we've actually learned that is common in a lot of our communities is that if the provider recommends HPV with proper education to the patient or the patient's parent, they are more likely to get it. So,
0: good point.
6: I've actually seen this in a lot of different conferences I've gone to. That one of the reason, one of the main reason people are not getting HPV vaccination is because the provider doesn't recommend it.
0: We need to talk more about some of these things. Are you? Is there any way you could stay by for our last segment?
6: Yeah.
0: Yeah, we got to step away real quick. Dr. David DeRose with Soheib Arif. We'll be back with more from the venue of the National Tribal Public Health Summit. Take a listen to this, and then we'll be back.
2: 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That's 1-800-775-4673. We'll be right back after this.
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5: 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Here again is Dr. DeRose.
0: You are back with Dr. David DeRose and with Soheib Arif from the venue of the National Tribal Public Health Summit in Minnesota. We're recording in May of 2018. Soheib, you've been talking about some of the work that you and others at the California Rural Indian Health Board and other organizations are doing to make a difference with cancer in Indian Country. I know you are also connected with the National Native Health Network, correct?
6: Yes, National Native Network.
0: Tell us a little bit about the National Native Network and how that fits in with the work that you're doing.
6: So National Native Network is run through Intertribal Council of Michigan, but we are distributed around the nation. You know, for example, we are in Alaska and, you know, we're in Michigan, but we're also in California as well. And we, although are connected, we understand that there is many differences in different communities, even, you know, two tribes next door to each other. Mm-hmm. So to address that, we try to, you know, be localized. Mm-hmm. And that's why, you know, this network really does work, because mm-hmm. we understand the problems at the local level and we work and listen very important to listen to the local communities and the tribes and the people to work with them and, you know, to find a solution with them.
0: What's so challenging, I think, sometimes is there is so much information out there. And really today, probably more than ever before, there's this big question of what information is trustworthy.
6: Mm-hmm.
0: Do you see that as being a big issue in the tribes that you work with?
6: I actually do, yeah. Mm-hmm. So what I've noticed is even some of the official information that is put out by can sometimes not be trustworthy in some of our communities. Because of, you know, historical background. For example, some of our tribes or some of just a few members might not trust the information coming from the state or even from the CDC or the federal government. But some of that information is useful, so we try our best to get the information that is needed by our people to them. And one great resource that we do have is through the National Native Network. We have our website, which is keepitsacred.org. And through that website, we can communicate with all of our tribes and tribal health programs and provide them with the necessary information that is trustworthy and is traditional. We have a lot of information on cancer prevention, commercial tobacco prevention, healthy foods, and also on vaccination. Vaccination is a topic that, you know, is highly controversial in many communities and happens to be the case in our communities as well. So we have a page on just literally if you go under cancer, you can go to vaccination and we have a very thorough page on vaccination and it's very interactive. It's not, you know, just one page. It's you can keep dragging it down and it'll have webinars, it'll have speakers, it'll have information sheets, it will have people you can contact, it will have a lot of information, you know, that anyone can access. And that is our main focus, to provide real information, correct information, and easy to get information to our communities.
0: I mean, this is great, and I know you've been making a big difference, Sohaib, personally. I think your story is especially interesting because people throughout Indian country can relate. If they were listening from the top of the hour, you came from a very rural indigenous background in rural Pakistan and have come to the States, now entered into the public health arena. But a lot of people, you know, sometimes when I talk with them, they say, well, I want to go into healthcare. I don't know what I want to do. You're using public health both to make a difference, but you're also using it in your own life as kind of a springboard to a future career path. Tell us a little bit about what's happening in your life.
6: Yes, because of my background, because of the health disparities that I've seen and experienced in my communities and seen in, you know, the Native communities that I very much relate to, because I come from a village and I see very similar things happening in villages and tribes in California. The themes keep occurring of, you know, health disparities and access to medicine and access to care, access to healing. And because of that, I went into public health, and because of that, I'm going into medicine now. And I know a lot of our Native youth is interested in a similar path, but it's not easy to get to because of all the hurdles and all the jumps and the hoops that you have to go through. So I think we need strong role models in our communities that are doctors, that are nurses, that are PAs, to influence and get together with our youth and tell them how that path works. Because what you think you might have in a lot of, you know, urban areas, a lot of that role modeling doesn't always exist in our rural communities.
0: No, this is a great example of basically saying, hey, I can give back right now. I can make a difference in communities. But if I see opportunities opening up, I can take the next step.
6: Yeah.
0: I've always liked the model of people doing something practical that they can use at every level of their educational experience. Because I know so many people, they have maybe a very long-term goal. Maybe they do want to go into a profession, but they do undergraduate work in some area that is not going to open up doors for a career path. And then they end up basically in a situation where they're saying, wow, what can I do? I don't have a job. I don't have finances to go on and get further education. So you've really kind of bridged that gap. And I think your story is a great one for people in Indian country and in other populations where you can make a difference and I assume, saved up maybe a little bit of money for future education. Is that true?
6: Yeah. So our main focus, especially for me and especially for a lot of people that I work with in Indian country, is to help our people, mm-hmm. you know, provide that healing, provide that information, that education that our community needs so much. And it's a ladder, you know. You have to take one step at a time. And sometimes you take that step and you stay there for a little bit. And you're trying to equip yourself with whatever resources and whatever information and mechanisms to be a better person, to be a better person for your community. And that's what I've really tried to do with myself is I need to be a researcher. So I did biochemistry. I need to help the community, not just person. So I did public health, but mm-hmm. I also need to not just prevent, but also to provide healing. So mm-hmm. I go to medicine. So it's realization after realization and, you know, try to equip myself with as many tools as I can to help the community and the people.
0: No, that's tremendous. Yeah. So I wish you success. You're going to be going to medical school, I understand, in kind of the heart of Indian country in mm-hmm. Arizona, right?
6: Yes. And it would be such an amazing opportunity if I get to work with the Navajo Nation Hospital. I've heard so many great things about the hospital. I've mostly worked with smaller nations. So it would be for a good change. Maybe I'll get to work with a bigger nation.
0: I mean, I haven't looked at the demographics lately, but I don't think there is any nation bigger than the Navajo Nation, is there?
6: I don't think so. Yeah. From what I know, yeah. In California, we just have 109 federally recognized tribes. 50 that are looking for recognition, 10 terminated. So we have so many smaller nations mm-hmm. and smaller villages.
0: Right.
6: That Navajo is a huge step up.
0: Okay.
6: You know,
0: very
6: as
0: good.
6: Far as population goes.
0: Well, there are folks who want more information about what they can do on the level of cancer prevention.
6: Mm-hmm.
0: They've heard about the National Native Network. I know you gave out some information, but before we finish up, we want you to say just one more time, why would someone contact your group? Why would they go to your website? What are they going to expect to find there?
6: So I would recommend, if you want to go look for cancer information, I would highly recommend that you go to keepitsacred.org
0: mm-hmm.
6: Because we are a national group. We understand that there is differences between tribes. And we understand that there's local differences, and that's what we really want to get to. A lot of bigger organizations don't always provide information or work with local tribes and tribal organization. And there's a lot of information out there, and you don't always know which is the right information
0: mm-hmm.
6: with vaccine, with cancer, you know, with mm-hmm. data. Our main focus at National Native Network is to decipher and to look through that information and make that information easily accessible and easy to read. And that is why, I recommend that we go to keepitsacred.org and, you know, find that information.
0: Okay, so it's pretty simple. If I want more information, keepitsacred.org, right?
6: Mm-hmm. Yeah, and then you go to the left side of the website and you can pick a topic, cancer, you can pick commercial tobacco, and then you can learn more about it. There's a lot of webinars, a lot of trainings that we provide, and a lot of education materials that you can print out and provide to the community, at whether that be a tribal health organization or just a tribe by itself.
0: The main takeaway for me about your website, because I've had other folks from your team on the show,
6: mm-hmm.
0: even from this venue, is that it's not just a tobacco resource website. You have a broad range, especially of cancer prevention services there at the National Native Network.
6: Yes. Specialize in providing healing and health resources at our website. And our mission expands every single time, you know, we see a different disparity that is brought up in the group. And whether that be cancer, commercial tobacco, or physical activity, you know, we're always expanding. And that's why we want you to, you know, stay with us and learn more about us and stay healthy and stay healing.
0: Very good. So, Habe, we've got to run. That's Sohaib Arif with the California Rural Indian Health Board and the National Native Network. Thank you for joining us on today's edition of American Indian Living. Hopefully, today's show has made a difference in your life. As always, I'm Dr. David DeRose, wishing you the very best of health.
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15: With SRN News, I'm Bob Agnew in Washington. President Trump said today that the Iran ceasefire is on life support after he rejected the country's latest proposal for not including a nuclear concession.
16: They're lunatics having a nuclear weapon. I deal with them. I deal with them. I say it to them. I say, you people are crazy. I deal with them. They talk differently. I say, you're crazy. You're crazy people. You're nuts. You're not having a nuclear weapon. They think they can talk me into it, and they don't do very well with it. But they know how I feel. They can't have a nuclear weapon. They would use it within an hour after getting it.
15: Meanwhile, Bernie Bennett has more details about the impasse.
17: Their ceasefire is growing increasingly shaky, with the two sides exchanging fire in recent days, ships in Gulf states being targeted, and fighting flaring between Israel and the Lebanese militant group Hezbollah. The volatility could tip the Middle East back into open warfare and prolong the worldwide energy crisis sparked by the conflict. President Donald Trump is expected to use a trip this week to China to urge Chinese President Xi Jinping to pressure Iran into making concessions.
15: That is Bernie Bennett reporting. A new report shows how optimistic people feel or don't feel about their prospects of landing a new job. More from Haya Panjawi.
18: Optimism in the job market is falling for young Americans as older adults stay upbeat. That's a sudden reversal from just 3 years ago when older Americans were more pessimistic. In the United States until 2023, in many countries globally, young people tend to be more optimistic about the job market than old people. Gallup found that typically around the world, younger people are more likely by 10 percentage points than older people to report their local job market is good. In the United States, younger people are 21 percentage points less likely to do so than older adults. Younger American job market views are now registering closer to the level that they did in 2010 when the country was still deep in the Great Recession. I'm Haya Panjwani.
15: And this is SRN News. Like everybody else, pastors can face some serious challenges in their lives and careers, but a new report indicates, by and large, they are doing better.
19: According to a new poll from the Barna Group, emotional strain amongst America's clergymen has reached its lowest point in 10 years. Feelings of inadequacy and exhaustion are down. Energy is up. Pastoral confidence is also climbing after collapsing during the pandemic. It currently stands at 58%. However, the Barna poll also finds that the share of clergymen who are, quote, very satisfied with their vocation has fallen from 72% to 52%. Michael Harrington reporting.
15: Recent court rulings on abortion pill access have reignited a contentious political issue in a midterm election year. It is too soon now to say whether the rulings will affect the outcome of races this fall, but advocates on both sides hope it will sway voters in their direction. And some abortion advocacy groups are strategizing ways to reach more voters. This is SRN News. Still more questions than answers in Denver, where the NTSB is gathering details about Frontier Airlines' evacuation after a plane hit pedestrians on the runway in Denver.
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21: South Frontier 4345, we're stopping on the runway. We just hit somebody. We have an engine fire.
20: The plane en route to L.A., the pilot aborting takeoff.
21: There was an individual walking across the runway.
20: One engine on the wing, seen in pictures, severely damaged, caught fire, causing smoke on the plane and an emergency evacuation.
22: We've got smoke in the aircraft. We're going to evacuate on the runway.
20: Passengers taking to social media to complain about the slow pace of that evacuation off the plane and down that inflatable slide. The NTSB looking into that as well. Denver Airport reports 12 injuries. 5 people went to the hospital. I'm Julie Walker.
15: This is SRN News.
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24: A friend of mine told his college-bound children, you will find what you're looking for at college. Now, there's wisdom in that. If they went to college looking for trouble or mischief, no doubt they would find it. But if they went to college looking to make good friends and have good experiences and be close to God, well, that's different. I wonder if we can be like that with spiritual things. If you go to church looking to find fault with the people, you will probably find it. But if you look for blessings, you'll find them instead. Luke 6 verse 7 says, and the scribes and Pharisees watched him, whether he would heal on the Sabbath day, that they might find an accusation against him. The Creator was in their midst. He had come to save them. And here they are looking for evil instead of light. Look for the good in people today. No doubt you'll find it. I'm John Bradshaw for It Is Written. Let's live today by every word.

0: What is truth? Ever since humans have existed, we've been searching for truth. Today, it's popular to believe that there is no absolute truth. Today's question, do you believe that you can be forgiven for everything you've ever done?
1: By a higher power, yes. By the people I've done wrong to, maybe not.
2: Yeah, because Jesus died.
0: Jesus Christ said, "For this reason I came into the world to testify to truth." God's word has absolute truth. Here's what the scriptures say. Psalm 86 says, "O Lord, you are so good and kind, so ready to forgive, so full of mercy for all who ask your aid." And 1 John 1:9 says, "If we confess our sins, he is faithful and just to forgive us our sins and to cleanse us from all unrighteousness." For more of God's truth, visit BibleInfo.com, a public service of the Seventh-day Adventist.

When I was a kid, I couldn't wait for spring. Some of my favorite memories were of getting out of the house after a long, cold winter and going for walks with my mom. We'd finally be able to shed our heavy coats and feel the warmth of the sun. I remember how my mom's face would light up with joy as she'd point out the flowers pushing through the dirt and all the potential for new growth. Whatever she was going through, no matter how worried she may have been, she would always make time to find joy in God's beauty. "Always take time to smell the roses," she would tell me. Now that I'm an adult, I realize it's not always so easy to do that. It's really easy, though, to feel overwhelmed with the what-ifs and the worries of life, or to get so caught up in the busyness, working so hard and always striving for something bigger and better, that we sometimes miss out on the blessings God has already put in our lives. Maybe it's pain from our past that's weighing us down, like the icy winter holding us back from moving into a new season. We just can't seem to allow ourselves to feel joy. There's a beautiful verse in the Bible that says, "Weeping may endure for a night, but joy comes in the morning." Let those be your words of hope. Spring will come. Joy will come. No matter how busy or stressful life gets, know that God is for you. Look around. There are blessings everywhere. Just little glimpses of what God has in store for us for eternity. Slow down and savor the joy in the journey. Count your blessings. Give thanks, and always take time to smell the roses.

don't you take the bait. Quote John chapter 10, verses 27-28. It reads, my sheep hear my voice and I know them, and they follow me.

0: In January 1851, James and I went to a meeting in Waterbury, Vermont. Though we had little ourselves, we gave money to help others travel to the conference. Our reward was criticism. As a result of the stress, James became so ill he could scarcely walk to the printing office.
1: Ellen! Look at this letter that just came in the mail.
2: Well, what is it? Give it to me. Elder White, it has come to my attention that you and your family are living a fine life of ease, using the money sent you by the faithful few to buy expensive clothing and sumptuous lodgings. How could he think such things?
1: He's not the only one that thinks this way. Even Elder Bates is saying we live too well.
2: But we live in a few borrowed rooms, almost bare of furniture, and our clothing's tattered and patched.
1: And now this! This person writes to say we've squandered donations on fine horses, fancy carriages, and...
2: Old Charlie was given to us, and so was our buggy.
1: It's no use to try to struggle any longer. I have written a note to put in the paper stating that I shall publish no more. I'm going to take this note to Mr. Mellon at the printing shop right now.
2: James!
1: Ellen? Ellen, dear? She's fainted. Oh, Lord, look upon your servant Ellen. If it is thy will, return her to health and make her whole.
2: Oh, James, I... Help me to a chair and stay with me. Don't take that note to Mr. Mellon today, please.
0: The next morning, while praying at family worship, I was taken in vision.
2: James, I have a message about the paper. You're not to discontinue publishing, for that's exactly what Satan wants. I was shown that if you continue to publish, the Lord will uphold you.
0: The world was changing rapidly. Steam was overtaking sail, and in 1851, the sidewheeler Baltic set a record from New York to Liverpool of less than 10 days. James steamed along too, pouring all his strength into the publishing work. John Andrews was a great help to him.
3: Sister Ellen, I worry for Elder White. He seems so weak. He's depressed sometimes and tired most of the time.
2: My husband hasn't yet gotten over that difficult trip to Vermont, Brother John.
3: I don't wonder.
2: Although he doesn't say it, it took a lot out of him. Most of the people who spread rumors have apologized, including Elder Bates, but...
3: But the physical effects linger.
2: Yes.
3: And he does too much. Editing the paper, taking long, arduous trips to minister to the flock, he really needs help.
2: You have been a great help to him.
3: Not as much as I'd like.
0: The disgraceful fugitive slave law, passed in 1850, was widely disobeyed. Families set up stations on the Underground Railroad to help runaway slaves reach Canada. But it seemed there would be no real freedom until Jesus came again. Perhaps that's why Elder Bates set a new time for the Lord's appearing, November 1851.
1: Ellen, I'm disturbed by Elder Bates' time setting. What do you think of his reasoning?
2: I confess, I can't see it, James. His proof seems to rest only on inference. I think he's mistaken.
1: Quite a few people have accepted his view, though, in New Hampshire and Vermont.
2: We'll have to pray for guidance on this.
0: In June 1851, I was given a vision that made it plain we were not to set a time for the Second Advent. In late July, deciding to publish in a more central location, we moved the paper to Saratoga Springs, New York, where we rented a large house.
2: Oh, James, I can hardly wait till Clarissa Bonfoy arrives with little Edson.
1: Me too. I just wish we could have Henry with us. But I realize he's better off with the Howlands for now.
2: Maybe someday soon. Well, I'll just look forward to my sister Sarah's arrival. I think she and Stephen Belden want you to marry them.
0: My pamphlet, A Sketch of the Christian Experience and Views of Ellen G. White, was published that summer. On Sarah and Stephen's wedding day, August 5th, 1851, the first number of Volume 2 of the Review and Herald came off the press. Folding and addressing the papers was a very big job for such a small group, but more help was on the way.
1: Ellen, there's something I want you to hear. I received a letter from a young lady who says she's acquainted with Elder Bates, a Miss Annie R. Smith. She's enclosed a poem.
2: Is it any good?
1: Listen to the first verse. Fear not, little flock, for Christ is our rock. The promise stands sure, the kingdom he'll give to the same that endure.
2: Why, that's lovely, James. It almost sounds like a hymn.
1: This Miss Smith has talent. I sure could use someone like her to help me with the paper.
2: Why don't you ask Elder Bates about her?
1: I'll do that. Elder Bates, you know Miss Smith.
4: Yes.
1: Tell me about her.
4: Oh, yes. There's a young lady with writing talent. Oh, we met under rather unusual circumstances.
1: How do you mean?
4: Well, not long ago, I was to lead a meeting at the home of Sister Temple near Boston. The night before the first meeting, I had a dream. In it, every seat in the room was filled but one.
1: What happened?
4: As I opened my Bible to begin my sermon, the door opened and a young woman entered and took the empty seat. Then, after the meeting... Hello, young lady. I believe you're Sister Smith's daughter. I've never met you before, but you look familiar.
5: How's that, Elder Bates?
4: Why, last night, I dreamed of seeing you. I dreamed you arrived late and took the last seat.
5: This is strange indeed, Elder Bates. Last night, I had the very same dream you just related.
4: What?
5: I don't understand.
4: Well, the only thing to understand is that God directed these dreams to us. It looks like the Lord wants you with us, my dear. You can't fight against it.
1: In the letter that came with her poem, Miss Smith said she just recently accepted the Sabbath truth.
4: That's right. She and her younger brother Uriah were with the company who looked for the Lord's return in 1844. After the passing of the time, they returned to their pursuit of secular and literary fame.
1: Literary?
4: Oh, yes. She's been an agent and contributor to The Lady's Wreath.
1: That's an elegant magazine. I guess she does have a chance for success. Would someone like that be interested in working for us?
4: She's a good young woman, James. Her talent would be invaluable to the Review and Herald.
1: You've convinced me. I will write to the young lady and ask her to come to Saratoga Springs.
5: My dear Elder White, thank you for your kind invitation. I would very much like to come, but my physical condition prevents me. For many months, my eyes have given me great trouble. Some

0: Smith. It grieves me to hear about the trouble with your eyes. I myself had great problems with my eyes from boyhood, until God healed me at the age of 16. Please accept my offer to come to Saratoga, and we will pray together for your recovery.
1: Dear Elder White, your letter convinced me that indeed I should come to Saratoga Springs to help with the Review and Herald. I am even now packing my bags and should arrive by rail in just a few days.
2: In November 1851, Annie Smith joined the Review staff. James could leave her to mail and sometimes edit the paper, while he spent more time among the flock. With Sarah in charge of the housework, I was also freer to write and preach.
1: Welcome back, Elder White. We're all ready to get started on the next issue.
0: You did an excellent job of getting the paper sent out, Sister Smith. God has certainly sent you to... Come in, come in.
3: Good morning, Elder White. I brought that manuscript you asked me to write and... Oh, I'm sorry. I didn't know you had company.
0: That's all right, John. Your article's right on time for our next issue. Thank you. I don't think you know our copy editor and jack-of-all-trades, John Andrews. Meet Annie Smith.
3: I'm pleased to meet you, Sister Smith.
1: And I you, Brother Andrews.
3: Smith. Annie Smith. Haven't I read some of your poetry in the Review?
0: No doubt you have. We print her poems quite often. I don't know how we'd get along without her.
3: Your poems are impressive, Sister Smith.
1: Thank you. Of all the things I do, writing poetry and hymns are my favorite pastimes.
3: Hymns, eh? I'd like to hear you sing some of them.
1: Oh, I...
0: Well, you'll have to hear her some other time. The two of you scat now. I have a million things to catch up on.
3: Yes, sir. Let's go, Sister.
2: Annie's arrival marked a turning point. The Review and the work would continue to grow.
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